0: The international official overseeing the planned reconstruction of Gaza has said the door to the future of the Palestinian enclave remains closed. In his first news conference since joining President Trump's Board of Peace, Nikolai Mladenov said the ceasefire was barely holding.
1: There are violations every day, and some of them are very serious. And let's be honest about these violations and what they mean in practice. They mean that civilians still are being killed, that families live in fear, that delays and restrictions continue to affect humanitarian access and daily life. For many Palestinians in Gaza, in fact for all Palestinians in Gaza, the war does not yet feel fully over.
0: The United Arab Emirates has denied that the Israeli Prime Minister Benjamin Netanyahu paid a secret visit to the country, despite Mr. Netanyahu's office announcing this just hours before. A statement from the Prime Minister's office said the visit took place since the start of the Iran war and resulted in a historic breakthrough in relations. Naomi Wells reports from Jerusalem.
2: Just hours after Benjamin Netanyahu's office hailed a historic meeting between him and the Emirati president, the visit was strongly denied by the UAE's foreign ministry. It said that any claims regarding unannounced visits were unfounded unless officially announced by the UAE authorities. Israel and the UAE had already normalized relations in 2020, but the US-Israel war with Iran appeared to deepen that relationship militarily.
0: The health ministry in Lebanon says Israeli airstrikes killed 22 people, including 8 children, across the south on Wednesday. Several were killed in strikes on vehicles on or near the main coastal highway linking the south to the capital Beirut. Lebanese officials say more than 400 people have been killed since a nominal ceasefire came into force last month. During that time, they say Israel has destroyed or damaged more than 10,000 homes. Israel says it's targeting Hezbollah. This is the latest world news from the BBC. Russia has launched one of the biggest aerial attacks on Ukraine since the start of its full-scale invasion, targeting critical infrastructure. President Zelensky said Russia had fired a barrage of at least 800 drones, killing 6 people. Explosions were recorded as far west as Zakarpattia region, which rarely experiences bombardment. An American woman who published a children's book about grief after the sudden death of her husband has been sentenced to life without a possibility of parole for his murder. A jury in March found that Corey Richins laced her husband's drink with 5 times the lethal dose of fentanyl in 2022. She was also found guilty of attempted murder for trying to poison him weeks earlier on Valentine's Day with a fentanyl-laced sandwich. Leading scientists have warned FIFA that its heat safety measures for the Men's Football World Cup are inadequate and could put players at risk of serious harm. The tournament, which starts next month, is being hosted by the US, Mexico and Canada. International experts in health, climate and sports performance have called on football's governing body to introduce stronger protections, including longer cooling breaks. Andrew Sims is director of the New Weather Institute.
3: We're worried that FIFA is playing recklessly with the health and safety of players. The current guidelines seem so out of alignment with what is best practice and the most recent science and the direction that extreme weather events have been taking recently, and also what we know about the kind of conditions that we're to expect in the host cities.
0: And in football, Paris Saint-Germain have won the top men's league in France for the 5th year in a row. A 2-0 victory over their nearest rivals, Lens, gave PSG an unassailable lead at the top of the table. Elsewhere in Europe, Inter Milan have won the Italian Cup. They beat Lazio in the final 2-0. The result completes a domestic double for Inter, who won the Serie A title earlier this month. And that's the latest BBC News.
4: You're listening to The Newsroom from the BBC World Service with me, Jeanette Jalil. And we start with a claim and a counterclaim. Israel's Prime Minister Benjamin Netanyahu has alleged he made a secret trip to the United Arab Emirates at the height of the US-Israel war on Iran to meet its president. His office said the visit had led to a historic breakthrough in relations between Israel and the UAE. But the UAE has denied that this happened, calling the claims baseless. This comes after recent reports that the UAE had secretly carried out its own attacks on Iran in retaliation for the Iranian attacks on its oil facilities. The UAE is one of a number of Arab states that have normalised relations with Israel in what are known as the Abraham Accords. And on Tuesday, the US disclosed that Israel had shared part of its Iron Dome defence system with the Emirati state. Our Middle East analyst is Sebastian Usher.
5: Well, what we have from Mr. Netanyahu's office is essentially that he paid a visit during the war and it was secret, and he had a meeting with the Emirati president, and it talks about a historic breakthrough being achieved at that meeting. No more information on that. There is some more information that the Israeli media is giving, not confirmed officially, about where the meeting might have taken place, how long it lasted, etc. All of that, though, is undercut to an obviously to quite a large extent by the fact that the UAE foreign ministry has stepped out very quickly and denied the reports. Now, it says it denies any reports about this meeting, saying they're baseless. Now, whether that was drafted while it was still being reported in the Israeli media before an actual statement by the Prime Minister's office is interesting, because it's quite different to say that, you know, Israeli media reports are based, but to say that the actual Prime Minister of Israel is lying, which is what that would be, is intriguing to say the least.
4: And Sebastian, if this was a secret visit, why did Mr. Netanyahu's office release this statement?
5: I think this is about propaganda as much as anything else. I'm pretty sure that if this meeting did take place, and I think you'd have to say that the likelihood is that it did, otherwise why would Mr. Netanyahu's office be, you know, putting out its neck like this? But as you said, it's a secret meeting, but imagine the UAE very much wanted it to remain a secret meeting, didn't want it to be made public, which I think has led to that very swift response. So from the Israeli perspective, it is another way, as far as Mr. Netanyahu is concerned, both for his domestic audience, elections are due to come up soon, and the world audience, of just how central Israel now is to the security of the Middle East, and how Arab countries are looking to Israel for their protection. I mean, this latest report comes after we heard from a US ambassador to Israel, Mike Huckabee, just a day or so ago, saying that the US essentially confirms that Israel had sent some of its anti-ballistic missiles from its famed Iron Dome system to the UAE with personnel to help the UAE fight back against those Iranian attacks.
4: And it's particularly sensitive for the UAE because there have been reports of it carrying out its own attacks on Iran.
5: There's that, absolutely. I mean, I think the position pre-war where the UAE didn't want to stir up Iran, I think that's gone. I mean, obviously the two sides now are at each other's throats. I think the UAE, though, I mean, has two real concerns here. One is it doesn't want to be even more in the target of Iran, which this would likely lead to. Also, I mean, although the UAE signed up to the Abraham Accords back in 2020, though it has diplomatic relations with Israel, though cordial relations with Israel go back years and years, business-wise, they're very, very close to each other. Of the countries in the Arab world and Israel, I'd say they're probably the closest. But it's still a big embarrassment for an Arab country of this kind to host the Israeli Prime Minister Benjamin Netanyahu. There were a couple of times when Mr. Netanyahu was due to go to the UAE over the past few years since the Abraham Accords. Those didn't happen because of anger within the UAE over things that had happened in Israel. So this shows still it's very sensitive as far as Arab governments are concerned, even ones, as I say, that have signed up to a peace deal with Israel.
4: Sebastian Usher. Well, despite a ceasefire supposedly being in place in Lebanon, its health ministry says 22 people, 8 of them children, have been killed in Israeli strikes across the south of the country in the latest day of violence. Nearly 3,000 people have been killed since the Iranian-backed armed group Hezbollah started firing at Israel in response to its war on Iran. 400 of them since the ceasefire came into effect less than a month ago. Israel has seized large swathes of South Lebanon, ordering residents to leave. Israeli and Lebanese officials are due to hold another round of talks in Washington on Thursday to try to end the fighting. Our Middle East correspondent Hugo Bashega reports.
6: Let's just go.
7: The ceasefire was supposed to have stopped the war in Lebanon, but it hasn't. We were standing on a hilltop overlooking three small villages in the valleys of the south. But the explosions got louder and the buzz of an Israeli drone sounded closer. It didn't feel safe and we left. Arab Salim is a sleepy village.

0: village that has been near the front line of many wars. Mostly deserted, it's caught up again in conflict. A few men gather in front of a small shop. Phones in hand, they check the messages with reports of Israeli airstrikes that keep coming in. The village is quiet, but not in peace.
1: War is ugly, but when it's imposed upon you, you have to defend your country and your existence.
0: Hussein, a middle-aged man, tall and kind, owned the only grocery here. It's now completely charred after an Israeli airstrike hit the building next door a month ago. He has now put up a Hezbollah flag outside.
1: We are all civilians here, but the community supports Hezbollah because they're defending us. We're the ones putting Hezbollah flags over destroyed shops and buildings here in the village, not them. They're the only ones keeping us on our land.
0: Near the mosque, we meet two women, Fatima and Dunya. In their 80s, born here and determined to stay.
2: How do you feel when you hear the drones overhead?
3: I won't lie, I am a bit afraid. I won't deny that. But then, I steady my nerves. Everyone gets afraid, but there are different levels of fear. We're counting on God, nothing more, nothing less.
0: More than 400 people have been killed in Lebanon during the ceasefire. Israel says it is attacking Hezbollah for violating the deal. And Hezbollah has attacked Israel and Israeli troops in southern Lebanon with rockets and drones.
2: We're standing at the last checkpoint of the Lebanese military on this road. And on the other side is the so-called yellow line. This is the part of Lebanon that is now under Israeli occupation. And the Lebanese soldiers have told us that Israeli troops are operating from some of the houses at the top of the hill, not really far from here.
0: Southern Lebanon is the heartland of Hezbollah. The group has been weakened and is under pressure to disarm, but it remains popular here.
4: Who is Hezbollah? It's me, you, and her. We are Hezbollah. Hezbollah was created to defend my land.
0: Rida lives in Tyre, the largest city in the south. An Israeli airstrike destroyed his business and his house and killed his brother and a dozen of his neighbors. All civilians, he says.
4: In my opinion, Hezbollah's weapons can only be handed over when Lebanon has full sovereignty over its territory. Because as long as Lebanon is under occupation or under threat, we cannot trust anyone.

Hugo Bashega reporting. The top diplomat overseeing President Trump's peace plan for Gaza has said he can see a role for Hamas in the Palestinian territory as a political movement, but only if it disarms. Speaking to journalists on a visit to Jerusalem, Nikolai Baladinov, Gaza's high representative to the US-led Board of Peace, also said it would take a generation to clear the rubble in Gaza and rebuild it. Violence continues despite the ceasefire that came into force last year, with hundreds killed since then, and most of Gaza's population camped out in abysmal conditions

0: Negotiable, however, is that armed factions or militias with their own military command and control systems, with their own arsenals or tunnel networks, can exist alongside a transitional Palestinian authority.
1: In response, Israel's government said the terms of the peace deal banned Hamas from any role in governing Gaza. Hamas has said it's committed to handing over power. But the group has so far refused to disarm. And Israel, which regularly carries out strikes in Gaza, has been extending the area under its effective control. In March, it marked out new areas where international organizations must coordinate their activities with Israeli forces. Mr. Mladenov said both sides now faced a choice, the peace plan or a permanent division of Gaza, something Gaza's people wouldn't want, he said, and which wouldn't deliver security for Israel.
2: Lucy Williamson, you're listening to The Newsroom from the BBC World Service. President Trump has been greeted by pomp and pageantry on his arrival in Beijing, the first visit to China by a US leader since he went there nearly a decade ago. When he and President Xi Jinping meet, they're expected to discuss their tense trade relationship, the war in Iran, and arms sales to Taiwan. Mr. Trump is being accompanied by a contingent of business leaders, including tech billionaires like Elon Musk, in the hope that American companies can get better access to Chinese markets. From Beijing, here's Laura Bicker.
3: China was ready with a carefully choreographed welcome. And the US president paused to take in the precision of the display. He once promised to take a hard line on China, but ahead of his trip, he seemed eager to do a deal.
4: Now, there is no doubt that the war in the Middle East will overshadow these talks that were meant to be about trade.
3: China fought back hard against Donald Trump's tariffs. It's now the leading car exporter in the world, a real challenge for US manufacturers. This country's also racing to rival US technology and investing billions in robotics. Firms here can build the body, but some need America's help with the brain.
5: The lion dance.
3: President Xi will want to buy high-end chips from the US to power his robotics revolution, if Mr. Trump will let him. China needs stable relations with the US to keep its ambitions on track.
4: Donald Trump was last here in 2017, but things have changed since then. China's grown far more confident, far more assertive, and President Xi may feel that he is facing a war-weakened US leader. China is likely to push the United States to end its arms sales to Taiwan, the self-governing island that Beijing claims as its own territory and has not ruled out the use of force to take it. Donald Trump, for his part, wants a big signature trade deal, something he can sell at home as his approval ratings continue to fall. China is likely to buy more American goods and they'll treat Donald Trump like an emperor for a day with a tour of the 15th century Temple of Heaven.
2: Laura Bicker. It's the latest twist in a gruesome murder trial that has fascinated people in the United States and beyond. 3 years after he was convicted of killing his wife and son by a court in South Carolina, disgraced lawyer Alex Murdoch has had his murder convictions overturned. The state Supreme Court ordered a new trial, saying a local county clerk had unfairly biased a jury against him in the original one. Such was the intense interest in the trial that it even inspired a drama miniseries.
6: God, this is Alex Murdoch. I need police and an ambulance immediately.
7: Did the Murdochs tell you not to talk to me?
8: They have connections all the way up to the governor. I think we've only scratched the surface of what's going on.
2: Well, our reporter, Bernd de Busman, told me more.
9: It's definitely a trial that I think kind of transfixed America. And even at the time of the trial, even before the conviction, it had kind of spawned a whole series of documentaries and books and podcasts and a lot of internet discussion on Reddit. And now that's all taken kind of an abrupt turn, the South Carolina Supreme Court overturned that conviction for the murder of Alex Murdaugh's wife and son, saying that a county clerk named Becky Hill had improperly influenced the jury. Essentially what they said was that she had made remarks to the jury, for example,

0: that they shouldn't pay attention to anything he said in his own defense, that they should watch his body language carefully, that this trial shouldn't take long. And now the five members of South Carolina Supreme Court unanimously agreed that that pressure was improper on the jury, and then now they need to have a new murder trial again.
1: And this county clerk also published a tell-all book about the court proceedings just a few months after the trial, which was then pulled because it had plagiarized other material.
0: Large portions of that book were plagiarized, often from news stories about the trial itself. She ended up facing charges for those and pled guilty to perjury charges and obstruction of justice charges. She was eventually sentenced to 3 years of probation, and her career was essentially ruined by that. But it was really quite controversial at the time that someone who was a county clerk would then publish a tell-all book about a trial in which she was present. It's become something of a trend for these kind of high-profile court cases in the U.S., but it was still considered legally very dicey and very controversial.
1: So now a new trial has been ordered for Alex Murdoch. Tell us more about him, because he was a big figure in his local community.
0: The Murdoch family was something of a dynasty in his little corner of South Carolina. Since the 1920s, they were considered kind of perhaps the most high-profile family in the area. Everyone knew them. They were extremely influential in local politics and generally in local life, which is part of why the case got so much attention, because it was kind of this family legal dynasty had come crashing down with, you know, very lurid details of the crime he was accused of murdering his wife and son to cover up financial improprieties that he was using then to feed his addiction to drugs and to fund a very lavish lifestyle.
1: There will be huge interest, won't there, when his new trial starts?
0: And he's still serving two separate prison sentences of 27 years and of 40 years for financial crimes, which also emerged during the investigation into the murders. But he will have to be retried for the actual murder of his wife and son. And I think that'll get enormous interest, not just in South Carolina, but across the U.S. and around the world. And I think we'll likely see the same sort of social media following and Reddit threads about the ins and outs of the trial as we did in the first one.
1: Bernd de Busman. The French president's marriage has been a subject of fascination since his ascent to power a decade ago. The 24-year age gap, the fact that she was a teacher and he her pupil when they met. And last year, video of President Macron apparently being slapped by his wife Brigitte as they were about to disembark from a plane went viral. They insisted they were just joking around. But now a French journalist has claimed that Brigitte Macron slapped her husband in a jealous row over texts that he was exchanging with an Iranian actress. With more, here's Carla Conti.
2: It was a moment that made headlines well beyond France. In May last year, as Emmanuel and Brigitte Macron arrived in Vietnam, cameras caught the French First Lady pushing her hands into the president's face as the doors of the presidential plane opened. The Élysée initially suggested the video might be fake, before President Macron accepted it was genuine and insisted he and his wife had simply been joking around. Brigitte Macron later said she'd been tired after a turbulent flight and had pushed him away as he tried to make her laugh. Now, a new book by Paris Match journalist Florian Tardif offers a different account. In Un couple presque parfait, an almost perfect couple, he claims the incident followed an argument over messages allegedly exchanged between President Macron and Gulshifteh Farahani, an Iranian-born actress who lives in exile in France. Farahani is one of Iran's best-known film stars and has been an outspoken critic of the country's theocratic regime since leaving Iran in 2008. According to Tardif, the relationship was platonic, but some of the messages allegedly went further than friendship. In an interview promoting the book, he claimed the president had sent Farahani messages, including one saying, "I find you very pretty." The book says Brigitte Macron was upset not so much by one message itself, but by what it suggested. Her team denies that account and says she never checks her husband's phone. Farahani also denied rumors of an affair between herself and President Macron. The episode had already been revived by Donald Trump last month, when the US president mocked Mr. Macron over it, saying he was still recovering from the right to the jaw, in his words. Comments dismissed by the French president as neither elegant nor up to standard, and which were badly received in France.
1: Carla Conti reporting. Now, here in the West, a lot of parents struggle to get their children to eat their greens. And scientists say they may now have found a solution. There is one catch, though. It needs to be started early. Stephanie Prentice reports.
3: They're not making any promises, but a team of researchers in England say they've found a way to free parents from having to bribe or trick children into eating vegetables. The one catch, mothers have to start early. Nadia Riceland led the study at Durham University, working with women in their third trimester of pregnancy, based on a hunch to do with flavours.
4: We know that flavours transfer from the mother's diet into the amniotic fluid, and especially garlic, anise, menthol, ethanol, licorice, etc. go into the womb. And we also know that from the third trimester onward, taste buds are fully developed in the fetus, and they have also a functioning olfactory system. So now what we then did is we gave these fetuses organic kale or organic carrot. We used ultrasound and we looked at their reactions, and we actually coded their reactions frame by frame, so it's very fine-grained study.
3: The team was studying the footage so closely to log expressions. From the grimacing that parents of a child that just found some unexpected broccoli may know well, to neutrality and small smiles of recognition. The mothers took daily capsules of either carrot or kale, and as time went on, the expressions improved. The next step, checking in after the birth.
4: When we saw them at 3 weeks after birth, we just let them smell either kale or carrot. They actually liked the familiar taste which they had experienced in the womb. And then we followed them up when they were 3 years old, and we still got an effect of familiar flavors experienced in the womb in their reactions to those flavors.
3: The team now want to expand the work into other flavors, as well as promoting healthy eating plans for pregnant women, which could save them decades of dinner table dramas.
1: Stephanie Prentice reporting, and a reminder of the main news this hour. The UAE has denied hosting a secret visit by the Israeli Prime Minister during the Iran war. That's it from the newsroom.
5: We're glad to have you with us. In an hour, the documentary visits London's Natural History Museum, where millions of precious specimens are about to be moved.
6: Along this long row of shelves, we have hundreds of giant tortoises, tiers of shelves. This tortoise could have been born in this, you know, early 1700s, such a different time in our planet's history.
5: After that, it's Outlook.
7: Dorothy Roberts had a black mother and a white father, an anthropologist determined to prove that interracial marriages like his were a cure for racism in the US. He loved his family, but then Dorothy discovered something that made her fear they were part of an experiment.
5: And at 3:30 GMT, it's time for the food chain.
8: Batch cooking is supposed to save us time, money and stress. I'm Ruth Alexander. This week, finding out how to turn meal prep from good intention into everyday routine.
5: This is the BBC World Service.
9: This is the BBC World Service, and coming up after the news, the global story. For the first time in nearly a decade, a sitting American president is traveling to China. Donald Trump has described his counterpart Xi Jinping as a smart and fierce man who runs his country with an iron fist. Xi has been conducting a sweeping purge of military elites. Why now? And what does it mean as he sits down face to face with Donald Trump? Join me, Asma Khalid, in 2 minutes.
10: BBC News with David Harper. A long-awaited summit between the leaders of the United States and China, Donald Trump and Xi Jinping, is due to take place in Beijing in the coming hours. Issues on the agenda include Taiwan, trade and Iran. Mr. Trump wants China to put pressure on Tehran to reopen the Strait of Hormuz. The United Arab Emirates has denied hosting a secret visit by the Israeli Prime Minister Benjamin Netanyahu during the Iran war. Mr. Netanyahu's office had made the claim hours earlier. The head of the International Air Transport Association has warned that higher ticket prices for flights in Europe are inevitable due to the high cost of jet fuel. Willie Walsh told the BBC that even if the Iran war were to end tomorrow, its effects would be felt for months to come. Leading scientists have warned FIFA that its heat safety measures

0: For the Men's Football World Cup are inadequate and could put players at risk of serious harm. The tournament, which starts next month, is being hosted by the US, Mexico and Canada. The US Senate has approved Donald Trump's nominee to lead the Federal Reserve. Kevin Warsh will take over as chairman of the central bank, which sets interest rates. Mr. Warsh has denied making a deal with the president to cut rates. Russia has launched one of the biggest aerial attacks on Ukraine since the start of its full-scale invasion. President Zelensky said Russia fired at least 800 drones on Wednesday, killing six people. An American woman who published a children's book about grief after the sudden death of her husband has been sentenced to life for his murder. Corey Richens laced her husband's drink with fentanyl. And in football, Paris Saint-Germain have won the top men's league in France for the fifth year in a row. A 2-0 victory over their nearest rivals, Lens, gave PSG an unassailable lead in the table. Elsewhere, Inter Milan have won a domestic double with victory in the Italian Cup. They beat Lazio in the final 2-0. And that's the latest BBC News.
1: For the first time in nearly a decade, a sitting American president is traveling to China.
2: The two most powerful men in the world are meeting in Beijing. And yes, while tensions between the United States and China have been simmering for a while now, over everything from tariffs to Taiwan, Donald Trump seems to admire his Chinese counterpart.
3: I have a great relationship with President Xi.
1: He's described him as a smart and fierce man in the past.
3: An amazing man. And when I say that, the press always says, oh, that's terrible that he called it. He runs 1.4 billion people with a pretty iron fist.
1: As Trump says, an iron fist.

0: power and is purging military elites in China in an effort, he says, to root out corruption.
1: Oh, here's the news. China has purged several generals. Beijing says they were corrupt.
2: President Xi has carried out a campaign to purge the People's Liberation Army of those he perceives as disloyal.
3: This is a great demonstration of Xi's judgment about who belongs in the military.
4: It's in this context that Donald Trump and Xi Jinping are meeting face to face.
0: From the BBC, I'm Tristan Redman in London.
4: And I'm Asma Khalid in Washington, D.C.
0: And today on The Global Story, what does Xi Jinping's purge of the military tell us about Chinese power?
5: I'm Celia Hatton. I actually present the sister podcast to this podcast, the Global News podcast. Mm. But I also am a longtime China correspondent. I lived there for 15 years. Well, Celia, it's a pleasure to have you back with us. It's great to see you both. And it's so nice to be here in the studio.
0: Well, thank you for joining us. Last time we spoke with you in the studio was back in September. And it was at the moment at which China was hosting this massive military parade in Beijing with a whole bunch of world leaders that descended on China. And the significance of the moment, it seemed like, was for Xi Jinping to showcase this massive military strength that he has been building up. Now, here we are some 8 months later, and it seems like there is, as well as some building, there is some deconstructing going on. He has been purging many of the high-ranking top brass in the People's Liberation Army. Why is he doing this?
5: Well, this is an unprecedented moment, really. We started getting an inkling that there was going to be another massive military purge. Around October last year, that's when there was a key party meeting, something known as the Fourth Plenum. It's a time when we were expecting to see all the top brass, military brass, come to Beijing alongside all of the top Communist Party officials. Everybody should be there. It's supposed to be a who's who of the party on display. At that meeting, a lot of key officials were missing.
6: Personnel changes are a key part of the fourth plenum. This year's nine purges dwarfed the three of the last plenum,
5: including around 60% of the most senior generals.
6: Eight of the CCP's Central Committee members who were top generals were expelled from the party last week.
5: And that's really when alarm bells started going off.
7: Maybe this is the first time in CCP history that so many generals has been purged at one time.
5: Fast forward to December, nine very senior generals were accused of crimes, the state media said, involving an exceptionally large amount of money. Then in January, two, again, I know I say top officials, but let's go to the very, very top, the Central Military Commission.
8: Nobody in the inner circle is safe. That's how many political observers are interpreting in the Chinese president's latest military purge.
5: Normally has seven, including Xi. We learned that two very key members of that commission are under investigation. And that brings that group of seven down to two, Xi Jinping and one other general.
8: The move underlining that even close personal ties offer a little protection when it comes to loyalty to the party leadership.
5: And then, through sort of kind of a dribbling of announcement, it turns out really that over those months, around 100 officials, top military officials, have been purged or potentially purged. Either they've simply disappeared and we haven't heard from them since that key meeting in October, or they've actually been ousted from the party, accused and sentenced, all in very quick succession.
9: One has to question his judgment.
10: I think we were wondering, like, what's going on? Why are we seeing these individuals being purged?
9: At what point is this reshuffling going to stop? Because it is creating a lot of instability in the system.
5: Some have been describing it as if Xi Jinping is waging an internal war against his own military.
6: It's all about loyalty and control.
7: Yeah, I think so. If you're not loyal to me, so you will be purged.
5: He has carried out purges on military top brass in the past. This time, it's on a scale we've never seen before.
4: Celia, I still don't get a sense of why this is happening in this moment.
5: Well, there's a lot of theories around this. I think it has something to do with where he is in his life. He's 72.

0: He's been in power since 2012, so for well over a decade. He's right now serving an unprecedented third term. And next year, he in theory might be entering his fourth term or nominating people who will succeed him. In past power transfers in China, not always, but sometimes, the leader will hold on to perhaps one title because Xi Jinping is the head of the party, he's China's president, and he leads the military. It's possible that he is trying to tighten loyalty around him, put his own much younger people in place underneath him, so that when he does begin to pass the baton, perhaps he will allow someone else to become the head of the party and the president while he maintains control of the military. So it could be something to do with some kind of leadership transfer. There's another theory as to why Xi Jinping is cracking down now. There's some U.S. intelligence reported by Bloomberg that there was some really big problems found with some Chinese missiles. We don't know when this happened, but it was found that some missiles, instead of being loaded with fuel, had been loaded with water. And also, apparently, there were some problems with some missile silos. And so, basically, that shiny hardware that we saw on display in Beijing during that massive military parade, maybe there were some problems with that hardware. The top brass who were buying these weapons and servicing these weapons, well, maybe they were taking some money on the side. And so it's possible that Xi Jinping, who's always had an anti-corruption effort at the core of his leadership, well, maybe he decided to just completely clean out the system when these missile issues came to light. Mm-hmm.
1: Celia, you mentioned that rooting out corruption has long been a part of Xi Jinping's brand. He first came to power in 2012. You were living in China at that time. What did it look like?
0: As soon as Xi Jinping came into power, even actually, frankly, before he came into power, when he still was actually vice president of China, he made it clear that corruption would rot away at the party and that anti-corruption efforts needed to be at the center of all of the party's efforts and activities. He came out with some really key phrases that were repeated again and again and again by the media, by the Chinese propaganda wing, to say that he wanted to go after tigers and flies, meaning he wanted to go after high-ranking officials and low-ranking officials. Those messages got a ton of attention at the time. And I will say that I just kind of took the whole thing with a giant grain of salt, because at that point, I'd been living in China for more than a decade, and we'd seen a lot of officials and top leaders pledge that they would go after corruption. But it was also well known that corruption was a huge issue among the Chinese government. We knew that the military, for example, was heavily involved in selling pirated goods on the street. You know, if you bought a pirated copy of Friends on the street, it was probably the military at the time that was profiting from that. Smuggled cigarettes were known to be one of the things that the military dabbled in. I could go on and on and on listing these examples. So at the time, we paid attention, but we waited to see what was happening. But over the years, this anti-corruption effort has never gone away. We see about 1 million officials a year punished for corruption. Now, that doesn't mean they're all sent to prison, but sometimes they're demoted, they're fined.
2: 1 million people a year is a lot.
0: Yeah. 1 million people a year is a lot,
1: right? It is
0: right?
1: A lot.
0: So we have to put it into context, right? So the party has around 100 million members. Mm-hmm. But around 1 million officials a year, it is quite significant. You're absolutely right. So it's just become part of Xi Jinping's time and power. And I think most people would say that as a result, corruption really has not completely gone away, but it has become less of a way of life now.
1: Celia, was corruption a real problem prior to this? When you say that corruption has gone away, it wasn't just a campaign slogan.
0: Absolutely. Asma, let me tell you a story a tour that I went on when I was one of the BBC's China correspondents.
3: Mr. Sheng tells me that once you speak out against corruption, you start to spot it everywhere.
0: We went to a small town in Henan province. That's just in central China. And it's actually a province that at the time was notorious for corruption. And we were invited by a man named Sheng Xinyan.
3: So in an effort to see the world through his eyes, you've asked him to take us on a tour of his town. A corruption tour.
0: He wanted the BBC to come and see his town. Our first stop, the main police station. On this corner, a brothel operated by a government official. Then, the town's Communist Party headquarters. He drove us past the local Communist Party headquarters.

0: headquarters, where in a tiny little town, we drove up to this massive marble building surrounded by huge, beautiful gates.
1: This building is famous across China for its extravagant $16 million price tag.
0: This is just the local party building.
2: Is the allegation that there may have been a financial irregularities that led to that elevated cost?
0: Absolutely. So it's difficult when you're looking at a town which is in an impoverished part of China to look at a building that is coated in marble and to not question why it was built at such lavish expense. It was obvious that some of the anti-corruption efforts in that part of China really weren't working. So I mentioned that Xi Jinping came into power in 2012 with pledges to tackle corruption. And then we began to see repeated sort of sweeps through all of the Chinese provinces and regions where we would see just an announcement that X thousand number of officials had been punished for corruption. But there were some murmurs at the time that even though a lot of quote unquote flies, so lower level officials were being punished, we weren't seeing a lot of higher level officials. That really changed in around 2014 when we saw some very senior people being expelled from the party and investigated for graft. And I can remember one moment. It was the summer of 2014. I was working in the BBC's Beijing bureau at the time, and we had become used to hearing these announcements. Every day we would all turn on the Chinese noontime news because that was when the party would make pronouncements. And I remember they'd already announced that one very senior member of the Central Military Commission, a man named Su Caihou, was under investigation. So we'd been told that. We'd also been told by the state media that he'd been ousted from the party. Then we heard that another man, a man named Zhou Yongkang, who at the time was the Minister of Public Security, a very key position. He's the man who ran all of China's domestic security. He was under investigation. And that's the moment in the bureau when that was announced on the television. We all snapped our heads around and looked at the screen. And I remember the bureau chief came out of his office and we just all stood there going, wow, Xi Jinping is really going for it. He's really using the anti-corruption campaign to put a lid on corruption, but also he's going after possibly some of his political rivals. And that's really what we've seen time and time again. Xi Jinping using corruption in order to clean up the party and ensure the party's survival, but also as a way to go after people who might have offered any alternative to him. In that way, he's also made himself so much more powerful than any leader in China has been for decades.
2: What year was it that you were watching TV again?
0: That was 2014.
2: Okay, so where does the anti-corruption campaign go from there?
0: Well, the anti-corruption campaign has never, ever gone away. It's less of a campaign than a way of life now. So we'll go through different phases of it. So sometimes the anti-corruption campaign is focused more on business leaders. There was a time in 2020 when China's richest man, Jack Ma, disappeared. He isn't a government official. He's part of the business community. But we'd hear different slogans. So early on in 2013, the state media came out with a slogan talking about all party officials should only have at a banquet 4 dishes and a soup. Now, China's obsessed with food. This is a big deal. If you go to a banquet in China, you would expect the table to be groaning with food. It would be laden down with so many things. But when Xi Jinping came into power, he very quickly said, this is not allowed anymore. It almost feels like there's been no arena of life for a Chinese official that has not been targeted in some way or another by the anti-corruption campaign. One little crux to this is that it's very, very difficult to rise through the ranks of the People's Liberation Army without paying to rise. Officials literally pay to get their next promotion. So if you're a sort of mid-tier army official and you want to get up to the next level, you almost need to let it be known that you'd be willing to pay X number of renminbi, of yuan, And it's almost like a bartering system.
2: Is that considered corruption or is that just how it works?
0: It is corruption, but it's also how it works.
3: Mm. So did Xi Jinping never participate in that himself? If he rose to power in this system, you're saying that he's trying to deconstruct now, how does he fit into that all?
0: That is a very good question. And I will say that of all the years that I've studied Xi Jinping, I've done documentaries on him, I've interviewed people who have met him and worked with him, and it seems that he is an outcast. So, for example, you know, in the UK terms, he wasn't the one going to the pub for drinks after work, or he wasn't on the golf course on the weekends. He was slaving away, working very, very hard. But yeah, he actually, by many accounts, is thought to be clean. And in some ways, I think that's also why he's been able to use anti-corruption. It's not just the way that he's helping himself survive, helping the party survive, but it's become a key part of his identity. I can't think of any other official who has that reputation.
2: Hypothetically speaking, if I am a high-ranking Chinese official, a tiger, if you will, and I am purged for allegations of corruption, what happens to me?
0: There are two prisons in China where you might go. There's one prison that is in southwest China. It's known as the Garden Prison. And there are some officials who are thought to be there.
3: Is it really a garden or is that a euphemism?
0: Apparently, it really is a garden. You can even have time outside. You can, if you'd like, tend to the garden. It's thought to be quite, in prison terms, thought to be quite beautiful. The more common place where high-ranking officials are thought to go, especially these top military officials who have really angered Xi Jinping, we think, there is a prison in the mountains just outside of Beijing known as Qincheng Prison. And it's known as a luxury prison. Now, there are some ordinary prisoners, I will say, who go to this prison. It is actually a maximum security prison compound, but it has a luxury wing where these officials are believed to have almost like carpeted apartments. They have large televisions. They have nice bedrooms. They are given uniforms, but they don't have to wear them. They're given nicer food than the other prisoners. There are some people who say that these officials are allowed to leave their quote unquote apartments at times. Now, the theory is that this is because all Chinese officials know that they themselves might end up in Qincheng Prison or the Garden Prison at some point in time. And so they have an incentive to treat their predecessors well. It's a bit of a self-perpetuating cycle.
3: So they're reprimanded by being sent to what you're describing as kind of luxury prison sites. And that's it. There's no other real repercussions beyond that.
0: Well, they are cut out of

0: often when a high-ranking official is taken down, you'll also hear about how their family members were instantly detained as well. And we rarely hear what happens to their family members.
1: Are there death sentences at all for any of these folks?
0: There are death sentences for some of the worst cases. Yes, that's true. And in fact, just last week, two former defense ministers were handed death sentences.
2: Oh, wow.
0: But they were death sentences with a two-year reprieve. Mm. It means that they have to have 2 years of good behavior, and then the death sentence will be commuted to life in prison. When these sentences are broadcast on state media, they are broadcast with almost two audiences in mind. They're broadcast with the public in mind. So the public is sort of comforted with the idea that these officials aren't allowed to get away with it. But I think that the message is also going to other senior officials. They really want to ramp up the fear factor in China. I think Xi Jinping's frustration is that the fear factor hasn't been ramped up enough, maybe among the military. And that's why we've seen this huge military purge.
1: So Celia, you described earlier a situation in which a million officials have been disciplined in a year.
0: Approximately.
1: Presumably, yeah. Approximately. Mm. But presumably those jobs have to be filled nonetheless. So who's doing the work? I mean, who's replacing some of these military generals?
0: Well, there's no shortage of people who want to serve as party officials. In China, there's a term, the Iron Rice Bowl. It means that if you get a position as a government official, either as a civil servant or if you're lucky enough, you pay your way sometimes up into these really senior military positions. If you get the quote unquote Iron Rice Bowl, it means you'll be fed for life. You will be taken care of. In China, there are special military hospitals where you will get special treatment. Perhaps your children will be allowed to go to a special school. You will get a very good pension. And so there are reasons why people want to serve as officials. It's really seen as a bit of a security blanket.
2: All right. So all of this is happening, isn't it, when Donald J. Trump is about to arrive in Beijing for the first visit by a U.S. president in some time, several decades. Is that right, Asma?
1: 2017. So about a decade.
2: Okay. What's the significance, if anything, of all of this happening right now? And how's it like to play into what we see happening between Trump and Xi?
0: I've been thinking about it. Why would Xi Jinping choose to clean house now? Perhaps, and I'm just theorizing, I wish Xi Jinping was sitting at this table with us and in the studio and we could ask
1: to answer for.
0: But if I'm Xi Jinping, yeah, exactly. If I'm Xi Jinping, perhaps I'm thinking, well, do you know what? We're seeing quite a tumultuous time in Washington. Maybe this is a good time for me to be able to set my military in order, ensure loyalty, while the United States is clearly dealing with some issues of its own. And then when the United States gets presumably back in form, we'll all be ready as well. So perhaps he's just really chosen his timing. Perhaps, you know, referring back to that possible tidbit of U.S. intelligence, it really was discovered that there were issues with the Chinese military. If the Chinese military, as some believe, is really marching towards the invasion of Taiwan and a move by Xi Jinping to take over Taiwan, he's long stated that that's what he wants to do, then he needed to deal with it at that time. He can't go on if there are real issues with Chinese missiles and Chinese missile silos. So it's possible that he felt that he didn't have a choice.
2: Is there an element of show of strength before the arrival of Donald Trump?
0: Yeah, I think that that's possible. You can view this purge as a sign of weakness. Why would Xi Jinping appoint people and then take them out of their own positions? There are many people who say, well, why would you have an anti-corruption campaign going on for more than 10 years? Obviously, he needs to start taking responsibility for that. Yeah. Mm. So there are some people who say this is a real weakness. Although I will say that that is a question I don't really see being asked inside China. Instead, I think that he's really using this to show off his strength. I wouldn't believe that Donald Trump is arriving in Beijing questioning Xi Jinping's position because he's let go of so many generals, because Donald Trump himself has let go of key members of his cabinet at times.
2: He is a man whose catchphrase is, "You're fired."
0: You're fired. You know, so I don't believe that he'd be questioning that at all.
1: Celia, this week, you're going to see the American president, Donald Trump, sit down, say, across the table from

0: Xi Jinping, you're going to see these two leaders face-to-face meeting for the first time on Chinese soil in several years. And you have described a situation in which Xi Jinping has built up an entire Chinese political system around him over the last several years. And that makes me wonder, at this moment, who's the more powerful one of the duo?
1: I think my quick answer is Xi Jinping is the more powerful man. He came into power with a vision, with a Chinese dream that he would lift up China as a collective, as a whole, to become a superpower once again. He immediately unleashed this anti-corruption campaign that we've been discussing and has continued with it. And he has simply brought the party and the Chinese people to a certain extent into line underneath him. He is at the very top of a very, very large pyramid, but he's a man who has been able to push forward China's development. Now, I'm not saying China doesn't have problems. Its economy is struggling. The U.S. war with Iran is really pushing China in many ways. But when you look at a man who is very consistent in how he names goals and goes after those goals and brings his country in line with those goals, he is very difficult to question in that respect. And so I would say that Xi Jinping is the more powerful of the two. He also doesn't have to contend with elections on a regular basis. In so many ways, he's benefiting from this political system that he is a product of.
0: Well, on that note, Celia, thank you very much.
2: Thank you so much, Celia.
0: Really curious how this meeting goes down.
1: Thank you. Thank you both. Yes, we'll be watching closely.
0: That was Celia Hatton, a BBC News correspondent who spent 15 years living and working in Beijing. She also, by the way, co-hosts the Global News Podcast. It's our sister show.
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11: سلام سمعتنا سمعتي راديو اس بي اس نرومي حامس 14 غنبت 2026 زدالنات حستو قربنا لنا لحد ساعات نحمدبنا كفالتكم فلما حزبتات ابورجينن تورس ايلاندر نزلومي مدبنا محلال فول زلنا مريت طنتاويان بهلاويان وننتو 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

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I see ocean.

0: Welcome to The Inquiry. The results of Hungary's recent election were celebrated beyond its borders.
1: There is definitely a huge relief in Kyiv and in Ukraine in general.
0: As a member of the European Union, it had used its veto power to block financial support for Ukraine, something the other 26 members wanted to push through. Now, a loan of more than $105 billion has been approved. Ukraine has also applied to join the EU.
2: I think there's probably a certain degree of enlargement fatigue.
0: The Union is faced with a changing political landscape abroad as well.
3: Now we're in a world of power politics. That's much more difficult for the EU to deal with.
0: It wants to strengthen and expansion seems inevitable, but some members are nervous it could create problems.
4: The EU just agreed to start drafting treaty accession for Montenegro.
0: This week we're asking, what is the future of the European Union? Join me, Daniel Rosny, on The Inquiry after the latest world news.
5: BBC News with Moira Alderson. Donald Trump has said the US and China will have a fantastic future together as he held high-stake talks with his Chinese counterpart Xi Jinping. Mr. Xi said the US and China should be partners rather than rivals. Laura Bicker is in Beijing.
6: The two leaders talked for 2 hours, far longer than expected. President Xi warned Donald Trump that the issue of Taiwan, which Beijing claims is part of its territory, could bring the two countries into conflict. He is pushing for a delay or a reduction in US arms sales to the self-governing island. Donald Trump has brought the chief executives of 30 major tech businesses to Beijing in the hope that China will open its doors to more American firms. Mr. Trump also lavished praise on his host. He said Mr. Xi was a great leader and remarked to reporters that China was beautiful.
5: Divisions over the US-Israeli war with Iran are expected to overshadow a meeting of the BRICS group of emerging economies, which gets underway in the Indian capital today, as Azadeh Mashiri reports from Delhi.
7: This will be a major test for the alliance, as not all countries attending see eye to eye, especially right now. Saudi Arabia and the UAE have been attacked by Iran over the course of the war, and recent reports claim both countries have launched strikes in return, though neither has confirmed this. Given the tensions between members, it isn't certain whether there will even be consensus on a joint statement. But some progress is possible. Members could agree on steps to absorb the economic shock of the war, which is affecting countries all around the world. At the very least, these meetings will prepare for the BRICS summit in September, with the presidents of China, Russia, Iran and others invited to Delhi.
5: Russia has carried out missile and drone attacks overnight on the Ukrainian capital. The mayor of Kyiv said at least one person had been killed. Abdujalil Abdurasulov is there.
8: The attack that started shortly after midnight carried on for hours till the morning. And according to the Ukrainian Air Force, 15 missiles and 23 drones managed to pass through their air defense systems and hit their targets. And one of the targets was the residential building in Kyiv. It was badly damaged. And in fact, the entire section of that building completely collapsed. Emergency workers have to delay their arrival because Russia often uses the so-called tactic of double tap when they launch and hit the same target twice in a short period of time. And because of that, the emergency workers get hit by those missiles and drones.
5: Human Rights Watch says it's found evidence of atrocities, including mass killings and sexual violence in the city of Uvira in Eastern Democratic Republic of the Congo. It says dozens of civilians were executed during a month-long period when Rwandan-backed M23 fighters controlled Uvira after overrunning it in December. BBC News. Cuba's energy minister says the island has completely run out of fuel oil and diesel as US blockades continue to cut off supplies. Vicente de la Olevi said the national grid was in a critical state, with parts of the capital, Havana, going without electricity.

0: electricity for 20 hours a day. A roadside breathalyzer designed to detect drivers who've taken laughing gas is being trialled by two police forces in the south of England in a world first. Officers say the gadget could help prosecute motorists suspected of driving under the influence of nitrous oxide. Gigi Arne has this report.
1: Police say the handheld device developed by scientists in Amsterdam can detect whether someone has inhaled nitrous oxide within the previous 2 hours. Results are then available within minutes. Nitrous oxide, also known as NOS or hippie crack, was made a Class C drug for unlawful use in 2023. Its use can cause unconsciousness and even neurological damage or death from suffocation. Police say they've already seen fatal crashes linked to its use behind the wheel.
0: The Japanese carmaker Honda has reported its first operational loss in nearly 70 years due to US tariffs and a major overhaul of its electric vehicle strategy. The company announced in March that it was cancelling the launch and development of certain electric vehicle models in the United States. Other Japanese automakers such as Toyota and Nissan are also suffering, squeezed by US tariffs, the war in the Middle East and tough competition from Chinese rivals. Leading scientists have warned FIFA that its heat safety measures for the Men's Football World Cup are inadequate and could put players at risk of serious harm. In an open letter, international experts in health, climate and sports performance have called on football's governing body to introduce stronger protections, including longer cooling breaks. FIFA says games have been planned with climate in mind. BBC News.

0: We have won the legitimacy to build a working and more humane Hungary for every single Hungarian citizen.
1: In April, Hungary voted for change. The landlocked Central European country, which had been ruled for 16 years by Viktor Orban, delivered a landslide victory to Peter Modjor. Celebrations were heard beyond the country's borders, including in Brussels, the home of the European Union, the EU.
2: The people of Hungary have spoken and they have reclaimed their European path. It is a victory for fundamental freedoms.
1: For many partners, Hungary has been seen as a difficult member of the EU. Its new leader, though, has signalled his aims to reset those relations. Once again, the bloc of 27 nations appears united, especially in its support for Ukraine. With this new administration taking shape in Budapest and almost a decade since the United Kingdom voted to leave the EU, many are wondering if the turbulent years are over. This week on The Inquiry, we're asking, what is the future of the European Union?
3: Part 1. Now or never.
1: For centuries, Hungary was often controlled from beyond its borders and survived various invasions. After the end of the Second World War, it fell under communist rule for more than 40 years. Then it began its journey as a liberal democracy. Its feet were in the east, but its hands reached out to the west. In 2004, it became one of 10 countries to join an enlarged European Union. It was the biggest expansion to date. But within a few years, under new leadership, concerns began to emerge from Hungary's European partners.
4: I'm Monika Szusz, professor at the Polish Academy of Sciences and at the Robert Schuman Center of the European University Institute in Florence.
1: Our first expert witness can help us understand Hungary's role in the EU. The organization's aim is to promote peace and prosperity, but it also oversees cooperation on areas like trade, transport, the environment and employment.
4: There are big players that are influential, but I think it very much depends on the policy area we are talking about. You definitely see the biggest EU members, France, Germany, Italy, Spain, Poland. They are definitely the heavyweights if it comes to many political decisions.
1: Hungary is not a heavyweight, as Monika puts it. Yet its position has dictated what the EU has been able to achieve, not because of what it's agreed to do, but because what it's not agreed to do.
4: According to the EU legislation, it is indeed the case that one single member state can block certain decisions, especially in EU foreign and security policy.
1: The Council of the European Union is where the governments of each of the 27 member states have their say to give the organisation political direction. Every voice and vote matters, from Ireland to Bulgaria. The Council has to vote unanimously on specific areas which the member states consider to be sensitive. Under Viktor Orban, Hungary became a thorn in the EU's side over one key issue, the response to Russia's full-scale invasion of Ukraine. Orban was a close partner of the Russian President Vladimir Putin and had consistently vetoed or blocked the EU from loaning billions to Ukraine, a country which wants to join the Union.
4: That was one big problem for the European Union, that it was very slow in sanctioning Russia for the aggression because of this obstruction basically from the Hungarian side. And the other problem, perhaps even, you know, bigger than that, was that Hungary was blocking financial assistance to Ukraine. It was slowing down the pace in which the member states wanted to help Ukraine.
1: In Hungary's recent election, Peter Modjor stood on a pro-EU ticket. His campaign message was now or never, with the or never frequently crossed out on posters. Within days of his victory, the EU was able to push through what Orban had stopped.
4: The money has been now unblocked. We are talking about 19 billion euros loan for Ukraine.
1: That's around 105 billion US dollars.
4: This money will be used to pay for people working on positions financed by the budget. It will go to sustain pensions and healthcare, public administration, schools, kindergarten. So there is definitely a huge relief in Kiev and in Ukraine in general after the Hungarian elections.
1: 90 billion euros is a lot of money. Ukraine isn't a member of the European Union. Is there any

0: any criticism within the European Union that that money should have been invested within the EU?
1: Well, that's a great question. I think that for vast majority of European leaders and also, you know, citizens of the European Union, there's no real appetite to block the money for Ukraine, because I think that it's obvious for many countries that Ukraine is basically fighting, at least partially, on behalf of the Western societies and on the European Union's behalf, basically.
0: The European Union doesn't have an army or a collective military force, although it does have a mutual defense clause in one of its treaties, which states if one member was to be attacked, the others have an obligation of aid and assistance by all the means in their power. On top of that, 23 of the EU's members are part of NATO, which has a principle that if there's an armed attack against one or more members, it will be considered an attack against all. So is Hungary's new leader the antidote to a 16-year headache for the EU?
1: I don't think that we can expect an immediate change because of the change of leadership. We don't really know Peter Magyar as a politician. We know that he is definitely much more pro-European than Viktor Orbán. But at the same time, we also see already that he is cautious in terms of, for example, supporting Ukraine's membership in the EU. So it won't be 180 degrees of change immediately.
0: Time for our second expert witness.
2: Part two, sharing the burden.
3: There had been ideas about European unity, European identity, European integration as far back as the 19th century. But it wasn't until the end of the Second World War that people started coming together, thinking creatively to develop ways to, in many ways, tame the worst excesses of Franco-German rivalry. I'm Michael Geary. I'm Professor of European History at the Norwegian University of Science and Technology.
0: In the 1950s, six countries formed the European Coal and Steel Community, the ECSC. The nations were France, Italy, West Germany, the Netherlands, Luxembourg, and Belgium. And their aim was to bring together the coal and steel industries of Europe, remove barriers to trade between them, and govern them by an international body outside direct national control. The hope was to make another world war impossible by taking control of coal and steel, the products needed to make weapons, away from national governments. It was Europe's first try at pooling sovereignty.
3: And it worked, and that was really a huge success in the early 50s. And then they tried to replicate this with literally bread and butter with the European Economic Community, which is the immediate predecessor of what we know today as the European Union. So designing a community where you're basically creating a common market for goods, mostly agricultural goods at the time. And then it developed into what ultimately became the world's largest trade and investment bloc.
0: Those six countries who formed the ECSC expanded their cooperation by signing what's known as the Treaties of Rome in 1957, creating the European Economic Community, the EEC.
3: And it wasn't as if the project had unanimous support. The Americans were very wary, and by extension, so were the British. The idea of creating kind of a protectionist economic system between six countries didn't go down too well in Washington. But by the time we get to the Kennedy administration, even though there are people in Washington who are not so convinced about this project, they think, well, Franco-German cooperation, reconciliation is far more important than any short-term impacts economically on the American economy from an export perspective.
0: There was also the birth of the European Parliament and Commission. Whereas the council represents governments, the parliament represents citizens. It has the power to pass laws and is the only directed elected body of the EU. The commission is the politically independent executive arm. As the institution grew, so did the rights of its citizens.
3: The free movement of people, free movement of goods, services, capital was already enshrined in the Treaty of Rome, and progressively over the years, from the 1960s through to the Maastricht Treaty of 1993, you see the free movement aspect growing increasingly. In the 80s, of course, we have Schengen, the Schengen system, which is created so we can now move between European states without the need for a visa. So it's kind of a border-free system.
0: Today, some countries embrace that idea more than others.
3: Migration policy is arguably

0: the most politically toxic one that has emerged in the last number of decades. We see huge migratory flows coming in through the border countries, through Greece and Italy. And because we have no internal borders, it has allowed free movement to a certain extent, ironically, for migrants, asylum seekers. And this, of course, has been kind of the negative aspect of the Schengen system of free movement. And you do see member states occasionally closing their land borders to try to deal with this. And you see increasingly at airports, people's passports documentation being checked internally around Europe because of the migrant question.
1: Why are they unable to come up with a solution?
0: Solutions to the migrant crisis have been very difficult to find, largely because domestic politics plays a significant role in how the European Union tries to respond. So the latest version is the European Union Migration and Asylum Pact.
1: It comes into force in mid-June.
0: The idea is that

0: migrants coming into Greece, into Spain, into Italy, that they would be shared equally or percentage-wise between other member states. And this is a very unpopular decision. This is a very unpopular policy. So member states within this pact, of course, can decide to pay to not accept migrants.
1: Spain announced this year it will give around 500,000 undocumented migrants legal status. That has raised eyebrows in other European nations. Although it isn't just migration that causes division for a group of countries that say their aim is to work together and collectively agree.
0: Member states frequently break rules. They get a slap on the wrist from the European Commission. But there is also a kind of a hesitancy by the European Commission to take member states to court for bad behavior, because nobody wants to see domestic opinion inflamed against the European Union.
1: Currently, there are 10 countries that are candidates to join the EU.
0: I think there's probably a certain degree of enlargement fatigue that has set in after the 2004 enlargement, because there were so many citizens from Poland and Hungary and other countries moving around, and there was a huge impact on the labour market that cannot be underestimated.
1: How then might the EU project evolve if it has expansion fatigue and can't agree on a migration policy and is seemingly unwilling to risk punishing member states for not following through on their commitments? Time for our next expert witness.
2: Part 3. Adapting to survive.
3: My name is Catherine De Vries, and I'm the Vice Dean of the School for Politics, Economics and Global Affairs at iUniversity Madrid. Every 5 years, there might be some newspaper articles saying the EU will collapse. A lot of that rule-based order, international organizations that would cooperate together, where now we're in a world of power politics, that's much more difficult for the EU to deal with.
1: The European Union is mainly financed from a proportion of each EU country's gross national income based on its wealth, as well as custom duties on imports from outside the EU. That money is then used to fund European Union policies for around 500,000,000 citizens.
3: And for a long time, the European Union had not made that money conditional on the respect to human rights, rule of law, democracy, etc. And that has been a big change, that under Ursula von der Leyen, the head of the European Commission, in her first term, she changed that. She made those funds that, let's say, Orban was able to use to grow his internal regime, conditional on democratic guarantees. And some observers think that this lack of money that he had no longer access to because of this change actually contributed to him losing the election.
1: Because there's no framework or treaty that exists for the EU to suspend or remove a member, it is limited to what it can do if one nation opposes what the other 26 want to do.
3: So there's a big

0: Well, I don't think many citizens in the world are feeling that government is working for them. If you now look at opinion polls, vast majorities of Europeans would like to stay, you know, for their country to stay in the European Union. But that doesn't mean that everything is right. So if you then ask people, like, how is the direction of EU politics? What do you think is, you know, about policy area number one or two? There you see much more skepticism. So people would like to reform the European Union, but not like necessarily exit. I think reform is difficult because for reform, you actually need 27 member states to agree. But what the European Union can do is adapt. So it can adapt its structure in order to deal with issues. I'm just going to give a very concrete example. You used to have something where a pot of money called the European Peace Facility. Well, you would think peace, well, it should be, you know, investment in peace. But actually, that's been used to arm Ukraine. So you see what the European Union does is try to be quite clever in the way that it adapts to certain instances.
1: Things seem to be on the up, with leaders agreeing on key issues. But there is always a concern that if it were to allow another member to join, the power of a veto could derail the EU's ambitions.
0: I don't think we need to actually enlarge for that problem to be there. So, for example, just after the Hungarian election, there was an election in Bulgaria with not a far-right politician, but a Russian-aligned politician that, you know, might actually be problematic in the future.
1: Time for our final expert witness.
2: Part 4, the 28th member.
3: It had Brexit 10 years ago, and it's very much thirsty to look for a success story, and future enlargement would be one of those success stories to say that the European project is being revived.
1: Dr. Andy Hojay is lecturer in law and director of the European Law and LLM program at King's College London in the United Kingdom. As we've previously mentioned, there are 10 candidate or potential candidate countries to join the EU. They are Albania, Montenegro, North Macedonia, Serbia, Bosnia and Herzegovina, Kosovo, Moldova, Ukraine, Georgia, and Turkey. The process is not simple, and it can take decades.
3: For a country to join the European Union, it has to go through 4 different stages. So the first stage would be to apply. And then a country would be assessed. Usually that process takes about a year. And once a country becomes a candidate, then they start the negotiation process to join the EU. And the negotiation process, what it actually includes is that a country has to align your national laws and policies with that of the EU on a number of areas. Once a country aligns all of their legislation, and it will depend from country to country, but essentially there are over 400 and something laws, then once they are similar, then what a country does next would be to negotiate joining the EU. And that will require all of the EU members to agree for a country to join.
1: Like all neighbours, there can be unresolved problems. Following the breakup of Yugoslavia, Greece's northern neighbour called itself Macedonia. But Greeks worried it implied a territorial claim on its region that was called Macedonia. This dispute lasted 27 years until 2018, when the country renamed itself North Macedonia.
3: And that required a big political movement. And once they changed the name, it sort of enabled them. But again, you know, they are stuck at the moment because Bulgaria is requiring that they again change the constitution and do acknowledge the minority of Bulgarian as part of their constitutional infrastructure.
1: Picking out 3 examples, North Macedonia applied for EU membership in 2004. Turkey applied in 1987 when it was still called the European Economic Community. In 2008, Montenegro applied and appears to be the closest to becoming the 28th member.
3: The EU just agreed to start drafting treaty accession for Montenegro. So all of the 27 countries now are going to discuss in their own parliament, and that could take probably about a couple of years. There isn't a clear-cut blueprint because the European Union initially was only intended for some of the countries in continental Europe and, of course, the UK, and primarily those that had an established democracy. But then when you talk about countries such as Ukraine or such as Montenegro, North Macedonia, Albania or Turkey, where they have a completely different historical setting and completely different institution because they were part of the Soviet Union. It was a sort of authoritarian system. And that process to becoming a liberal democracy takes a bit more time.

0: Within days of Russia carrying out its full-scale invasion in 2022, Ukraine applied to join the European Union. It was given candidate status 4 months later.
1: This is very much a political decision where the European Union wants to show solidarity to Ukraine. Ukraine will unlikely, and I cannot see any of the member states to be on board to allow it to join the EU until its borders are quite clear. However, what the European Union is doing with Ukraine is trying to break down all of the barriers that are between being a candidate country and being a full member.
0: Enlargement is viewed not only as a political and economic opportunity, but also as a way to strengthen the EU's collective security and global influence in an increasingly competitive international order. There is, however, always that risk that by expanding, it could face another hungry situation with key decisions being blocked.
1: The European Union for sure will have to have either treaty amendment or will have a new treaty, and particularly a new arrangement when it comes to decision-making process. Because what we have seen, the EU has had a lot of trouble when it comes to decision-making process because of the veto power that member states have.
0: To answer our original question then, what is the future of the European Union? The project has, over the course of 70 years, become a key player on the global stage. More countries want to join. Montenegro seems most likely to be the next member. Few, if any, want to follow the UK and leave. The group is most effective when it stands united, but we are seeing more division on key issues related to enlargement and migration. And there will always be accusations that it's too bureaucratic and takes too long for change to be felt. Right now, the EU has a focus and a consensus on its support for Ukraine. But all it takes is one election in any of its member states to bring a government to power that creates uncertainty and disagreement within the bloc. The European Union's future success may well depend on how effectively it can manage these internal divisions and external challenges while maintaining cooperation among its members. This edition was presented by Daniel Rosny, the producer was Jill Collins, the researchers were Evie Absley and Amelia Cox, the editor was Tom Bigwood, and the technical producer was James Bradshaw.
2: Business Daily is coming up in a moment, and then Witness History returns to 1997, when Sweden changed television history.
3: You could see real people that you could identify yourself with. You could sit there, watch this show, and see, that could have been me. None of us understood how big this was going to be.
2: In an hour, the documentary visits London's Natural History Museum, where millions of precious specimens are about to be moved.
4: Along this long row of shelves, we have hundreds of giant tortoises, tiers of shelves. This tortoise could have been born in this, you know, early 1700s, such a different time in our planet's history.
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2: With news every half an hour, this is the BBC World Service.
6: 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We'll chat about beef, beans, Boeing planes, and what seems to be turning into a Cold War-style arms race to lead the world in artificial intelligence. That's Business Daily on the World Service, right after the latest world news.
7: BBC News with Moira Alderson. Chinese state media say Xi Jinping has warned Donald Trump of potential conflict over Taiwan during 2 hours of talks in Beijing. President Xi wants Washington to reduce arms sales to Taiwan, which China regards as its own territory. Mr. Trump said the US and China would have a fantastic future together. Russia launched a major aerial attack on Ukrainians on the Ukraine capital overnight. The mayor of Kyiv said at least one person had been killed in a strike that destroyed nearly 20 apartments. Human Rights Watch says it's found evidence of atrocities committed by Rwandan-backed fighters in the Democratic Republic of the Congo. It says dozens of civilians were executed when M23 rebels controlled the city of Uvira. Rare protests have broken out in the Cuban capital, Havana, as the island grapples with its worst power blackouts in decades.

0: triggered by a US blockade. Hundreds of angry Cubans rallied in several neighbourhoods denouncing the fuel shortages. Divisions over the US-Israeli war with Iran are expected to overshadow a meeting today of the BRICS group of emerging economies. It's getting underway in Delhi. The British Prime Minister Keir Starmer is facing a possible challenge to his leadership after disastrous results for his Labour Party in mid-term elections last week. Allies of the Health Secretary Wes Streeting have suggested he'll launch a bid to oust Sir Keir. The Japanese carmaker Honda has reported its first operational loss in nearly 70 years. The downturn has largely been caused by US tariffs and an overhaul of Honda's electric vehicle strategy. British police are trialling the world's first roadside breathalyzer designed to detect drivers who've taken laughing gas. Officers say the gadget could help prosecute people suspected of driving under the influence of nitrous oxide. BBC News.
1: Guys, have you ever had a relationship, friendship, perhaps, that's got a bit awkward and then suddenly you've got to see that person again?
2: I've got to say, I don't like it when you put me on the spot like this because I feel like it's every time you and Roy look at me before we start recording.
1: No.
3: I come from a large Indian family. Every day, I'm starting on a new footing with one member of it or the other. But fortunately, with you guys, haven't got there quite yet.
1: So bygones being let bygones. Let's see if that maybe is one of the many themes this week as Donald Trump and Xi Jinping meet the presidents of the world's two biggest economies, aiming to reset that relationship. That's today's episode of Business Daily from the BBC World Service. I'm Will Bain here in the studio in the UK.
2: I'm Michelle Fleury in New York.
3: And I'm Rahul Tandon, sat just next to Will in the studio.
1: Yes, in the last couple of hours before we started recording, guys, President Trump descending the stairs of Air Force One in Beijing, the first US president in almost 10 years to visit China. And in between, quite a lot's gone on, Michelle.
2: Yeah, I mean, if you think back, 2017, that's when Donald Trump was doing that sort of hyper grand state visit. In between, Joe Biden, he never went. Barack Obama went about three times trying to figure out the relationship between these two superpowers. And you're sort of wondering what's going to happen. Are we going to see sort of some groundbreaking diplomatic shift like we saw when Richard Nixon visited Chairman Mao or during the Carter years? Or, you know, is this going to be a bit more of a damp squib?
3: The thing is, all over the world, economies are being affected by the fact that these two don't have a good relationship. President Trump, President Xi, they met in South Korea last year. They didn't get very far, but the fact that they're still talking, that's got to be important.
1: Michelle, you talked about all the things that have changed in that decade. One word, I guess, has been with us throughout that period, though, hasn't it? T
2: I
1: for
2: think
1: tariffs.
2: I know where you're going. Yeah, I had a feeling you'd be going for T for tariffs. We've come a long way, both from the first term when Donald Trump was focused on tariffs on China, then his second term, he sort of globalized it and put on tariffs on pretty much every country around the world. Where we are right now is, what, tariffs are at around 23%, which may sound bad, but then just remember last year, we were pretty much at an economic freeze between these two. And so what's happened is that the Supreme Court slapped Trump's wrist back in February. Then the White House dug up another rule. They kind of threw on a 10% surcharge. Last week, the lower court threw that out as well, but in a twist, which I think you'll appreciate, Roel, because I know you like cinema, cinematic timing, the appeals court saved it just as Trump's plane was essentially fueling up for Beijing. And so the tax is active and we carry on until July 24th when legally they expire. But of course, they are expected to be replaced.
1: Well, let's hear from the man himself, shall we, about how he's setting all of that out, because he's had some pretty strong words in the past, hasn't he, to say about China. This was him talking about those tariffs just last year.
4: For years, we've been ripped off and taken advantage of by China and others, in all fairness, but by China, that's the big one. And it's just one of those things. You know, we're making $2 billion a day right now, this country. $2 billion a day with tariffs.
1: So President Trump really at the kind of crux of the argument between, economically certainly, between the two countries. Let's go back to their first meeting. This was 2017 at his Mar-a-Lago resort in Florida. President Xi through an interpreter.
5: As two distinctive countries, our two sides may have different views or differences on some issues. This is only natural. The key is to properly handle and manage them. There is far more common interest between our two countries than differences.
3: Even in that 10 years, both of you, from when they first met, China's economy has grown. But there are problems that President Xi is having to deal with at the moment. You know, before we started recording, I spoke to Han Lin. I know Will knows him very well. He's from the Asia group, very good analysis of what's taking place in China. And he said the problem is, because of the property prices going down, people are just not spending. China is still growing, but not growing as quickly as it used to. So President Xi, he needs that US market.
2: And when you've got the US imposing tariffs and sort of essentially trying to close its doors to Chinese goods flooding the US market, what has happened is you've seen Chinese products flow elsewhere, and that is creating headaches for countries in other parts of the world. The US, I think, is just looking for an exit ramp. Trump, from what we understand, wants something like a board of trade. All of their people have been having meetings for weeks building up to this to try and work out what are non-controversial products. Maybe we could agree we're not going to tariff those. Products worth $30 billion of everyday consumer goods and leave the sort of trickier problem children for another day.
1: I've heard in the American media people talking about the three B's: Boeing, beans, beef.
3: The relationship between China and the US, of course, we're going to talk a lot about the business aspects of it, but there are many other sides of it. Iran at the moment is probably going to be top of the conversation, Taiwan as well. So there's the economics, there's the politics. It's hard to separate them sometimes.
1: You're listening to Business Daily from the BBC World Service, where today we're pulling out what the business and economic implications could be from President Trump's trip to China with our business presenter, Ryle Tanton, here in the studio with me, and our North America business correspondent, Michelle Fleury, in New York City. Now, how good are you two at packing a bag at short notice? Michelle, you're always on the road. I bet you're better than the rest of us at this.
2: Look, I'm pretty fantastic at it, but the caveat being you don't mind missing a toothbrush, maybe a phone charger, some mismatched socks might be thrown in the mix.
1: I was going to say, I'm definitely a flapper packer. Everything just goes in. As long as I can get the zip closed, I'm done.
3: It's not me packing the bag. It's generally me trying to find where it is from where I left it last time.
1: Luckily, I think Jensen Huang, the boss of NVIDIA, the chip maker, $5 trillion valuation. I'm sure he's got lots of people who do lots of those nice things for him, or maybe he's got...
3: Just maybe.
1: It makes sure all that stuff is done for him. He was a last-minute addition, Michelle, flown up to Alaska to jump on Air Force One and join President Trump on this trip. We've all covered lots of these trips. They bring lots of their senior sort of business leaders with them, and we've got a whole bunch of them coming this time, the likes of the boss of Boeing, Kelly Ortberg. You've got Elon Musk on this trip as well. You've got Tim Cook, the outgoing chief exec at Apple. But is Jensen Huang's late arrival, Michelle, a bit of a kind of telltale of where some of the pressure points might be this week?
2: I think it was a surprise because a lot of the companies that are going, they had order book issues, some sort of troubles they were hoping to get ironed up during this trip. Jensen Huang, because he has a slightly different view on what the US-Chinese relationship should be, was kind of notable for not originally being on the list. Jensen Huang runs NVIDIA. He sells people high-end computer chips. And there's been a vigorous debate about whether or not the US should be selling these chips to China, because there is this massive race on right now about who will dominate artificial intelligence going forward. And of course, as we know, chips are the key to that. And that's why his inclusion in this trip is so notable.
1: And we've seen it back and forth, haven't we, Rahul? The Biden administration, for example, banning these type of chips that affected not just NVIDIA, but European companies too, but seen that that's been a real centre of this ding-dong recently.
3: It's a really interesting debate, because when you talk to people in China, they need these NVIDIA chips. Remember, they're not getting the main one, the fast one, the Blackwell one. They're getting the generation before that, the HV200. But the government is saying, we don't want Chinese companies to use NVIDIA's chips. We want you to develop your own and use those chips as well. The problem is Chinese businessmen are saying to the government, those chips are just not good enough at the moment. Mm. And NVIDIA's point is, if China is relying on chips coming from the US, doesn't that give NVIDIA and the US leverage? To be honest here, NVIDIA is now, it's part of America's foreign policy, isn't it?
1: Well, let's hear a bit from Jensen Huang then. Here he is talking about China to podcaster and AI researcher Dwarkesh Patel last month on Patel's Own Podcast.
6: They manufacture 60% of the world's mainstream chips, maybe more. They have some of the world's greatest computer scientists. Most of the AI researchers in all of these AI labs, most of them are Chinese. They have 50% of the world's AI researchers. And so the question is, if you're worried about them, what is the best way? to create a safe world? Well, victimizing them, turning them into an enemy, likely isn't the best answer. They are an adversary. We want the United States to win. But I think having a dialogue and having research dialogue is probably the safest thing to do.
2: So you've got Jensen Huang there arguing engagement is key. His role was saying, you know, they want leverage for the Americans. But there is pushback, I got to say, from Congress. Lawmakers here say we've tried that with manufacturing. That notion of kind of leverage doesn't work. The Chinese are happy to welcome American companies in until they develop their own, and then they kick us out. And there is this huge debate about whether or not export bans are the way forward. And in fact, just as the Americans were packing their bags to go to China, the Commerce Department officials apparently dropped a bomb on China's second largest chip maker, Hua Hong, and it ordered a couple of US companies to stop shipping tech tools to them. It believes China is making these sophisticated chips to kind of replace American ones. So you've got America essentially trying to disrupt China's AI plans.
3: You certainly do. I want to go back to something that I looked at and made a program on, which was China's new five-year plan. And President Xi in that used the word AI 52 times. And I think that gives you an indication, you know, the last five-year plan, it was in five times. I think it gives you an idea of where we're going with this. And this is the next new battle between both countries.
1: Michelle, in your newsletter this week, you called it the new Cold War.
2: Yeah, I mean, this is where, on the economic front, obviously, there's massive productivity gains. On the military side, there is obviously huge questions, but both countries are throwing everything at it. I mean, here where I am sitting, you've got the American firms really focused on kind of what you call frontier AI. In other words, super intelligent computers. I think the Chinese role, I think you know more about this, they're taking a different approach.
3: They are, but I think on that point of how they're disrupting each other, you know, Meta recently was trying to buy Manus, that company there. The Chinese said, no, you can't do that. So they're all trying to restrict each other. Can I just pick up on a point on the Cold War? Because I think this is really important. I grew up, you know, William's a little bit younger than me, just a little bit, Michelle, not that much. And you know, grew up at that time with the Soviet Union and the United States in the Cold War. But this one, I think, is completely different because that was a military, that was military tensions between them, control of the world in different areas. But they were never close economically in terms of the Soviet Union and the US. And I think this is what is different here. You know, China's a $20 trillion economy. The US is a $30 trillion economy. That gap is getting closer. So is it not inevitable that these two countries are not, well, going to get on with each other because they are in competition, militarily, influence, economy, in all those areas? I mean, I'm not quite sure that they're ever going to be able to get on.
2: Well, I mean, I think that's at the heart of this debate, right, is they do need to find some ways to cooperate because the economy is global, everyone gets sucked in. And that's why I think the three of us are here talking about this today. You know, if this is about the US and China and how they can work together, if that's even, as you point out, possible, given the rivalry they face. That's where AI becomes so important in this debate because people see it on the military side, nuclear weapons, biochemical attacks, cyber attacks. On the economic side, there's those huge productivity gains. Whoever controls this technology will have a huge leg up. And in fact, one of the things, the Wall Street Journal, there was an article saying one of the things they might discuss is an AI safety hotline, a way to try and de-escalate things if suddenly you start getting into the red hot zone.
1: And so as we round this out then, AI is kind of the tip of the spear, if you like, of some of where the tension is. Those broader issues, I mean, I was looking this week, Michelle, in the United States, bipartisan, which is a very rare thing in your part of the world, bipartisan bill coming
2: forward. Sorry, what is that?
1: Yes, exactly, coming forward between Republican and Democratic senators to try and block those Chinese car manufacturers, the likes of BYD, from being able to sell and build plants in the US. Has it now got to a point, perhaps Raoul first, where that tension from the people you've spoken to, particularly close to the Chinese government and looking at the Chinese economy closely, has it come to that point where actually the US is such an unreliable partner from their perspective that they have already looked elsewhere, and as a result, compared to 2017 where we started this programme, it's not kind of the same stakes as perhaps were at play a decade ago.
3: No, I just came off the phone to somebody in Shanghai, the commercial capital, who said, look, he'd been speaking to a lot of Chinese CEOs. They're not even paying that much interest to this. They don't think a lot's going to come out of it, but they do think good communication.

0: is taking place, those tariffs. So Michelle's not going to be as busy as she was for a while and not going back up. And they have some idea in the business. But I spoke a while ago to one of the leading economists in China. He's still advising the government there. And he said the mindset of China has changed here. The US is seen as unreliable. They want to be the stable player in the global economy. Now, Michelle, that is quite a change, isn't it?
1: Yeah, I mean, the other big change, of course, is leverage going into this. If you think about over a year ago, it was America that was deemed to have held all the cards. But once this tariff war started, the US blinked and China realized they could, in some ways, call America's bluff when it came to tariffs. Now we're talking about AI. Again, I think there is this sort of same approach. How many cards does each side hold? That is a big shift from where we've been in the past. Both men want to save face, want to cut deals. So we might hear lots of announcements about Boeing planes, as you alluded to, or American soybeans being bought. But managing the tension isn't really the same as solving the problems here. And all of this is reliant really on the personal chemistry of Xi and Trump to manage this massive rivalry that has huge consequences for all of us.
2: And we've talked about these gigantic companies a lot, you know, the Metas, the Boeings, you know, that work all around the world. Within reason, they can sort of ride these shocks, can't they, because of the size of them. But in both countries, and actually around the world in the supply chains too, these smaller firms, they can still be impacted. And we thought we'd give you a little snapshot of one of those. Ethan Frisch is the co-founder and CEO of a company called Burlap and Barrel, imports spices into the United States. This is what he told us on the World Service last week.
3: We wound up paying close to $200,000 in tariffs under the first tariff regime that was imposed by the administration. You know, we're a small company. That's a lot of money in our budget. That's money that we are now not able to spend on buying spices from around the world. It has been a real damper on our plans for growth over the past year.
2: And Michelle, all three of us have spoken to so many companies of that kind of size, haven't we? People who are exporting grilling tools and barbecue tools to the United States, people importing plastic toys. Even if they're here in the UK or Europe, what that's doing to the sort of wider supply chain and the wider cost there as well. Is that somewhere that you think realistically that we could find some peace this week if they can't get somewhere on the really big stuff, as you guys have mentioned?
1: The bar is so low that as long as this summit ends with nothing else being broken, that is what people are talking about. Stability. Status quo.
0: And I think every time there's a problem between China and the US, my friends in India, I get phone calls. Great news, you know, more iPhones coming to India. On the other hand, I was speaking to somebody in Vietnam and they said, look, great for our economy, you know, lots of exports have gone up, but we need a relationship with China. They are our biggest market. And that is the problem. Everybody trying to juggle these two countries. As someone said to me, can they just not get on for a while?
2: Well, let's find out. In a way, I hope they sort of don't, because it'll be good content for us going forward on the podcast here as well. I'm absolutely certain that we will continue to talk about that topic in the future. But until then, thanks so much. Michelle Fleury, as always, in New York. Rahul Tandon here in the studio with me. I've been Will Bain. Thanks so much for listening to Business Daily from the BBC World Service.
4: This is the BBC World Service, and I'm Maddie Savage with Witness History. Today, I'm taking you back to 1997. 16 Swedes are on a remote tropical island in Malaysia, cameras fixed on their every move. They've made it through a rigorous selection process, said goodbye to their families, and travelled halfway around the world to take part in a television experiment. What they don't know is that the show they're part of won't just transform their own lives. It will help invent a new kind of TV that still dominates our screens today. It's June 1997. Martin Malin is sitting on a tree stump on a sun-drenched island, waiting to find out if he's won a Swedish TV competition.
5: It was, as it always was, a very hot, humid day. I haven't showered in 44 days. I had a bad hair day, I remember.
4: The show's called Expedition Robinson, a reference to Robinson Crusoe, an 18th century novel by Daniel Defoe about a sailor stranded on a desert island. Now, nearly 300 years later, the idea is being reimagined, not as fiction, but as reality television.
6: Martin har fyra röster, Kent har två.
4: Martin is a 30-year-old police

0: officer from Stockholm. Now he's one of the finalists.
1: And I was so nervous. Before we were going to shoot, I needed to pee 5 or 6 times.
2: Wow.
1: I was so nervous. I was actually thinking that, what if they're actually going to vote for this other guy?
3: Martin.
1: When we all realized that I'm going to win. It's not that I'm cheering and, you know, jumping up and down and whoa. It's more like, whew, a sight. I was so relieved.
0: So what did you think would happen when you got home?
1: We thought, well, they're going to air this. People are going to watch it. After that, everything is going to go back to normal.
0: But that couldn't have been further from the truth, as we'll find out later. First, though, why did Sweden end up making the programme in the first place? In the mid-1990s, soap operas and set-based comedy series ruled people's screens. There were no on-demand streaming networks. You had to get home in time to catch your favourite shows.
1: I saw Friends, Seinfeld's Fault Towers. That was on, well, maybe the reruns. Mr. Bean.
0: Reality TV was still very new.
4: This is the true story. True story.
5: 7 strangers.
0: This MTV show called The Real World had already filmed young people living together in the US and in Sweden. In the UK, a British producer had developed an idea that will by now sound familiar. Contestants competing for survival on a desert island.
6: I knew it was going to be an amazing hit.
0: That's Charlie Parsons, co-founder of production company Planet 24, reflecting on that time in a recent YouTube interview for Parrot Analytics, an audience data company.
6: You know, in our original pitch document, we put a cover of Newsweek or Time magazine saying these are the survivors as a sort of demonstration of the kind of success it would have.
0: At first, his concept was hard to sell. Broadcasters worried it was too unconventional and too tough on contestants. But in 1996, a Swedish producer called Anna Bråkenhielm saw its potential. She bought the rights for around $12,000, a small sum in the TV world. Sweden's public service broadcaster SVT agreed to take a gamble and commission the programme.
7: Så finns det en hel del vilda djur på ön. Apor, ödlor, sköldpaddor.
0: SVT put out this trailer calling for contestants brave enough to spend 6 weeks in the wild. Thousands applied for an audition, including Martin Melin.
1: I thought, hey, I'm an adventurous guy. I like challenges. So why not?
0: Even before the first episode aired, it was met with fierce criticism. Much of the controversy centred on the idea that the contestants would be voted out one by one by fellow participants. Critics described it as bullying or even fascist TV. Some drew comparisons with Lord of the Flies, a novel by William Golding that came out in the 1950s. It's about a group of schoolboys marooned on an island, and it ends in brutal violence.
1: Oh, this is terrible. They vote who's going to leave the island. They must feel awful doing that.
0: Then, weeks before the show was due to go on air, something awful happened. The first contestant to be voted out of the programme, Sinisha Shavia, took his own life.
1: And that was a shock. We were all staring at each other, like, what?
0: The islanders found out at a meeting with SVT bosses, who said they weren't sure whether to put the show on TV anymore. Sinisha's widow told a Swedish tabloid he'd become embarrassed and depressed when he returned home, but there was no suicide note.
1: After a lot of meetings, they aired the show and the reviews, the critics, it was enormous. Everybody hated the show.
0: SVT decided to pause the programme for a few weeks. They re-edited later episodes, taking out parts that could be considered too controversial.
1: And they made the show nicer, so to speak. And then the show started to air again.
0: All the debates in the media only fueled public curiosity. When the programme returned, it became clear viewers were tuning in not just for the controversy, but to get to know the contestants and watch their challenges unfold.
1: You could see real people that you could identify yourself with. You could sit there, watch this show and see, that could have been me.
0: After the re-edit, audiences grew. The experiment had struck a chord. By the time the final episode aired, a quarter of Sweden's population was watching.
1: None of us understood how big this was going to be.
0: Overnight, Martin became the country's first major reality TV star.

0: He was unable to leave home without people recognising him. And in an era before selfies, he was regularly stopped for his autograph.
1: I would say the first 6 months, I was sort of living a rock star life, especially when I left Stockholm and visited some smaller cities. People were standing at the train station waiting for me. And also, I got to meet a lot of real celebrities, artists and actors and the red carpet. All of that was also a new world, a crazy world.
0: The program's success in Sweden quickly attracted international interest. Dozens of other countries bought the format, which became known in most places as Survivor. In 2026, the American version is celebrating its 50th season. Why do you think the concept is still so appealing?
1: You have the thought of, what would I do if I ended up on a deserted island? How would it work? You have that. You have the environment. You have the sun, the beaches, people in not that much clothes.
0: Expedition Robinson also helped lay the foundations for a whole new genre of reality television. From Big Brother to Love Island, and more recently The Traitors, now shown in more than 30 countries, many globally successful formats are built on the same core idea: participants voting each other out. Unlike Martin, today's contestants know how famous they could become, and many deliberately use these shows to launch influencer careers. But there are ongoing debates about the ethics of reality programs and their impact on some contestants' mental health.
1: I've never regretted being on the show. I was presented in a positive way. I don't have any responsibility for what reality TV has become today.
0: 6 months after Expedition Robinson, the world's first reality TV show winner returned to his day job as a police officer. Martin is now a member of Sweden's parliament, but he still thinks a lot about his time on that sun-drenched island.
1: Actually, if they call me and ask me to be on the show again, I would probably say maybe. I would not say no.
0: Martin Malin was speaking to me, Maddie Savage, for Witness History from the BBC World Service. It was a Podlit production.
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4: Hello, I'm Celia Hatton at 8 hours GMT. Welcome to the newsroom. Coming up, Donald Trump begins his trip to Beijing with praise for Xi Jinping, as the Chinese leader underlines the importance of close U.S.-China ties.
5: The common interests between China and the United States outweigh their differences.
4: Ukraine's capital is bombarded by Russian missiles and drones days after a ceasefire expires. More violence in Lebanon as Israeli airstrikes target Hezbollah fighters in the south of the country. Our correspondents on the ground.
6: We are all civilians here, but the community supports Hezbollah because they're defending us. We're the ones putting Hezbollah flags over destroyed shops and buildings here in the village. Not them.
4: And protesters disrupt a Eurovision semi-final. The Israeli singer Noam Beten gave his reaction to the BBC.
7: In the moment I got here, like in Austria, they welcomed me with open arms and like with a lot of love, and I feel really welcomed.
4: Stay with us on the BBC World Service.
8: BBC News with Moira Alderson. Donald Trump has said the US and China will have a fantastic future together as he held high-stake talks in Beijing with his Chinese counterpart Xi Jinping. The meeting is believed to have focused on trade and the war in Iran. Our Asia business correspondent Suranjana Tiwari has more.
9: President Xi Jinping and US President Donald Trump having very warm words for each other, saying they're willing

0: to work together. They're willing to stabilize the relationship. No clear idea of what deals may have been discussed or what issues may have been discussed yet. Now, what we're expecting is some discussions over Chinese purchases of US goods. Things like soybeans and beef are on the table. And in return, China may want some loosening of things like export controls, especially when it comes to advanced semiconductors and those all important tariffs as well.
1: Russia has carried out missile and drone attacks overnight on the Ukrainian capital. Officials say at least one person had been killed in a strike on an apartment block. Jonathan Beale reports from Mykolaiv.
2: This was a prolonged, sustained Russian attack on Ukraine through day and night, with wave after wave of drones launched right across the country, more than 1,500 over the past 24 hours. President Zelensky had warned they could be followed by missile strikes to overwhelm Ukraine's air defences, aimed to cause, he said, as much grief and pain as possible. Overnight, there were multiple loud explosions in the capital, Kyiv, with several buildings hit. Rescue efforts are continuing this morning, with survivors at one residential building pulled from the rubble, but with reports of others still trapped.
1: Jonathan Beale with that report. A Philippine senator who faces extradition to the International Criminal Court, Ronald De La Rosa, has reportedly left the Senate building where an armed standoff took place on Wednesday. Clitzia Sala reports.
3: A Senate official told media in the Philippines that Ronald De La Rosa was no longer inside the Senate premises. His exit follows chaotic scenes on Wednesday after shots were fired inside the building where he'd been staying under congressional protection. He's accused by the ICC of killing dozens of people when he was police chief during former President Rodrigo Duterte's war on drugs. He denies the allegations. Senator De La Rosa's lawyers haven't yet confirmed his whereabouts. They've also denied that the shooting was staged to provide a diversion for the senator to flee.
1: Human Rights Watch says it's found evidence of atrocities, including mass killings and sexual violence, in the city of Uvira in Eastern Democratic Republic of the Congo. It says dozens of civilians were executed during a month-long period when Rwandan-backed M23 fighters controlled Uvira after overrunning it in December. BBC News. The British Prime Minister Keir Starmer is facing a possible challenge to his leadership today after disastrous results for his Labour Party in midterm elections last week. Allies of the Health Secretary, Wes Streeting, have suggested that he will resign from government and launch a bid to oust Sir Keir. Another possible rival is the former Deputy Prime Minister Angela Rayner. Sir Keir has warned of chaos if there's a leadership challenge. Rare protests have broken out in the Cuban capital, Havana, as the island grapples with its worst power blackouts in decades, triggered by a US blockade. Our global affairs reporter, Mimi Swaby, has more details.
4: Hundreds of angry Cubans poured onto the streets in several neighbourhoods late on Wednesday, denouncing the fuel shortages. It marks the single biggest night of demonstrations in Havana since the energy crisis took hold in January. Earlier, Cuba's energy minister, Vicente de la Olive, said the island had completely run out of oil fuel and diesel, leaving the power grid in a critical state. On Wednesday, the US renewed an offer to provide $100 million in humanitarian aid to Cuba in exchange for meaningful reforms to the island's communist system.
1: The Japanese carmaker Honda has reported its first operational loss in nearly 70 years due to US tariffs and a major overhaul of its electric vehicle strategy. The company announced in March that it was cancelling the launch and development of certain electric vehicle models in the United States. Other Japanese automakers such as Toyota and Nissan are also suffering, squeezed by US tariffs. A roadside breathalyzer designed to detect drivers who've taken laughing gas is being trialled by two police forces in the south of England in a world first. Officers say the gadget could help prosecute motorists suspected of driving under the influence of nitrous oxide, which can cause unconsciousness, neurological damage or death. Results are available within minutes. BBC News.
5: Hello, I'm Celia Hatton. 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Let's start in Beijing and the first full day of the Superpower Summit. So China, Xi Jinping, the summit host, and his VIP guest, Donald Trump. The day began with a ceremony.

0: Ceremonial greeting for President Trump right in the heart of Beijing in Tiananmen Square before the two leaders and their delegation sat down for a two-hour meeting inside the Great Hall of the People. And right at the start of that meeting, journalists were allowed in for a brief glimpse of the leaders. In what appeared to be improvised remarks, Mr. Trump expressed his continued admiration for Mr. Xi.
1: You and I have known each other now for a long time. In fact, the longest relationship of our two countries that any president and president has had. And that's to me an honor. We've had a fantastic relationship. We've gotten along. When there were difficulties, we worked it out. I would call you and you would call me. Whenever we had a problem, people don't know, whenever we had a problem, we worked that out very quickly. And we're going to have a fantastic future together.
0: Well, Xi Jinping struck a slightly different tone in his prepared speech. He warned that while the two countries could bring benefits to the world, they could also damage each other.
2: The common interests between China and the United States outweigh their differences. The success of both countries is an opportunity for each other, and the stability of China-U.S. relations is a good thing for the world. Both sides benefit from peace, but fighting harms both.
0: So when they sat down together, what more did the two men say? Stephen McDonnell is our correspondent in Beijing.
3: We've got the stuff that's said in public, in front of the cameras at least, before they kick all the journalists out of the room. And then we've got the readout from both governments, giving us the highlights of what's said in this 2.5-hour meeting. According to the Chinese side, Xi Jinping, apart from also praising Donald Trump and saying that the US and China really need to get on with one another, other one thing that's fascinating, he said that there are no winners in a trade war. Now, people will remember that Donald Trump not only said that trade wars are great, but they're also easy to win. Now, what he found out, of course, in the case of China, that it wasn't to be. China just faced him down, and now here we are with this détente. I'm not sure that was meant to kind of embarrass Donald Trump in this way, but certainly the Chinese side is rather forcefully saying, come on, can we get on with this now? The whole trade war thing, it didn't work. We need to cooperate with one another, and partly it's because China wants to get access to computer chips from the US, and just like the US wants to get access to rare earths from here. Another thing that's interesting, we just had this announcement from the Chinese side that there's some sort of an agreement that has been reached. Now, I should warn you, this is going to sound very vague to the point of being meaningless, but what is being described as a constructive strategic stability relationship between China and the US has been agreed upon to provide strategic guidance for bilateral ties over the next 3 years. Now, I've got no idea what that really means, except that I suppose people would at least welcome their commitment to be trying to get on with one another rather than being at loggerheads.
0: Sounds like they're really trying to coordinate some things, especially on trade. But what about the issue of Taiwan, Stephen? Mr. Xi said China could come into conflict with the U.S. over the Taiwan issue. Those seem like really strong words to come from the Chinese leader right at the start of what is supposed to be quite a friendly summit aimed at resetting relations.
3: Yeah, well, again, from this readout, apparently Xi Jinping said that this was the most important issue between China and the U.S. Now, people that follow this will know that Beijing doesn't want the U.S. to be supplying arms, or at least that many arms, to Taiwan. And there's been something of a fear in Taiwan that Donald Trump could cave in on this if he thought it meant he could cut some sort of a deal with Xi Jinping. Now, interestingly, when the two leaders were walking around the Temple of Heaven, this is the UNESCO World Heritage Site that the Chinese government has taken Donald Trump to go and see, one of the reporters, like the pool reporters, who was following them round, asked Donald Trump three times what he said to Xi Jinping about Taiwan, and Donald Trump just dodged it. In response to one of those questions, did you say anything about Taiwan? He said, oh, this is a great place. It's unbelievable. China is beautiful. And he just didn't answer it at all. Now, perhaps he didn't want to embarrass Xi Jinping because he was standing nearby. But at the moment, he said nothing about it. So we don't quite know what the response of Donald Trump has been to these sort of forceful remarks from Xi Jinping on Taiwan.
0: Stephen McDonald speaking to us from Beijing. Now to Ukraine's capital, Kyiv, which has come under heavy fire overnight. The city's mayor, Vitaly Klitschko, said at least one person was killed after a residential building collapsed. Rescue crews are now searching for survivors who may have been trapped. On Wednesday, Russia began a major aerial attack across Ukraine. President Zelensky said Moscow had launched more than 800 drones, killing 6 people. A 3-day ceasefire between the two countries ended on Tuesday. Our correspondent in Kyiv, Abujalel Abdurislav, gave this update to Karin Giannoni. He began with the attack in the capital.
4: The attack that started shortly after the midnight carried on for hours till the morning. And according to the Ukrainian Air Force, 15 missiles and 23 drones managed to pass through their air defense systems and hit their targets. And one of the targets was the residential building in Kyiv. It was badly damaged. And in fact, the entire section of that building completely collapsed. And at least one person in that building died, and more than dozens were injured. The emergency workers are the sign that the problem is that they usually arrive at these locations. They have to delay their arrival because Russia often uses so-called tactic of double tap when they launch and hit the same target twice in a short period of time. And because of that, the emergency workers, doctors and others who arrive at the site of the accident and try to help people, they themselves get hit by those missiles and drones. And therefore, the rescue work is often very complicated. But the air raid alert is lifted now, so the emergency work is continuing, and it is believed that there are still people trapped under the rubble in that building.
5: What's the picture like in the rest of Ukraine?
4: The main focus of this attack was Kyiv, but yesterday when Russia launched another massive drone attack, the western parts of Ukraine were targeted. And in fact, some of the areas, some of the regions that rarely experience such attacks were affected as well. And some of the European countries, like Slovakia, for example, they had to temporarily close their border with Ukraine. And the Hungary also summoned Russia's ambassador over these attacks because the areas close to the Hungarian border were also affected. It just shows you that Russia started overloading Ukraine's air defense systems, and once it happened, they launched this massive, another wave of massive attack using not just drones, but also ballistic missiles that are very hard to intercept.
0: Abujalel Abdurislav in Kyiv. You're listening to the newsroom from the BBC World Service. A reminder of our main news, President Trump's held talks with President Xi Jinping in Beijing, with both leaders promising closer ties between the two countries. Despite a ceasefire supposedly being in place in Lebanon, its health ministry says 22 people, 8 of them children, have been killed in Israeli airstrikes across the south of the country in the latest violence. Nearly 3,000 people have been killed since the Iranian-backed armed group Hezbollah started firing at Israel in response to its war on Iran, 400 of them since the ceasefire came into effect less than a month ago. Israel seized large swathes of South Lebanon, ordering residents to leave. Israeli and Lebanese officials are due to hold another round of talks in Washington on Thursday. Our Middle East correspondent Hugo Bashega reports.
6: The ceasefire was supposed to have stopped the war in Lebanon, but it hasn't. We were standing on a hilltop overlooking 3 small villages in the valleys of the south, but the explosions got louder and the buzz of an Israeli drone sounded closer. It didn't feel safe and we left. Arab Salim is a sleepy village that has been near the front line of many wars. Mostly deserted, it's caught up again in conflict. A few men gather in front of a small shop. Phones in hand, they check the messages with reports of Israeli airstrikes that keep coming in. The village is quiet, but not in peace.
7: War is ugly, but when it's imposed upon you, You have to defend your country and your existence.
6: Hussein owned the only grocery here. It's now completely charred after an Israeli airstrike hit the building next door a month ago. He has now put up a Hezbollah flag outside.
7: We are all civilians here.

0: The community supports Hezbollah because they're defending us. We're the ones putting Hezbollah flags over destroyed shops and buildings here in the village, not them. They're the only ones keeping us on our land.
1: Near the mosque, we meet two women, Fatima and Dunya. In their 80s, born here and determined to stay.
2: How do you feel when you hear the drones overhead?
3: I won't lie, I am a bit afraid. I won't deny that. But then, I steady my nerves. Everyone gets afraid, but there are different levels of fear. We're counting on God, nothing more, nothing less.
1: More than 400 people have been killed in Lebanon during the ceasefire. Israel says it is attacking Hezbollah for violating the deal. And Hezbollah has attacked Israel and Israeli troops in southern Lebanon with rockets and drones.
2: We're standing at the last checkpoint of the Lebanese military on this road. And on the other side is the so-called yellow line. This is the part of Lebanon that is now under Israeli occupation. And the Lebanese soldiers have told us that Israeli troops are operating from some of the houses at the top of the hill, not really far from here.
1: Southern Lebanon is the heartland of Hezbollah. The group has been weakened and is under pressure to disarm, but it remains popular here.
4: Hezbollah, Hezbollah?
5: Who is Hezbollah? It's me, you, and her. We are Hezbollah. Hezbollah was created to defend my land.
1: Rida lives in Tyre, the largest city in the south. An Israeli airstrike destroyed his business and his house and killed his brother and a dozen of his neighbors. All civilians, he says.
5: In my opinion, Hezbollah's weapons can only be handed over when Lebanon has full sovereignty over its territory. Because as long as Lebanon is under occupation or under threat, we cannot trust anyone.
6: Our Middle East correspondent, Hugo Bashega. Rare protests have broken out in the Cuban capital, Havana, as the island grapples with its worst power blackouts in decades, triggered by a U.S. blockade. Well, to tell us more, I'm joined by our reporter, Mimi Swaby. Mimi, describe the protests and what's been happening on the streets.
7: These protests mark the single biggest night of demonstrations in Havana since the energy crisis took hold in January. They are very rare. It's not very often you see people going against the communist government and going into the street in such numbers. It's thought that about hundreds across several areas of Havana, the capital, mainly the outlying neighborhoods, took to the streets, denouncing the fuel shortages and the long extended periods of blackouts. They were blocking roads with burning big piles of rubbish and banging pots and shouting anti-government slogans. But this really marks, again, a deterioration in public sentiment. People are getting incredibly frustrated with the lack of basic goods and especially fuel shortages now.
6: It's a tense situation. This comes as the United States is putting serious pressure on the Cuban authorities. Can you tell us more about what's been happening there?
7: So the US has imposed an oil blockade or fuel blockade on the island since January. And the island before that had a very poorly maintained power grid. So fuel and energy was already not in a great situation. But since then, the island has been absolutely crippled by no fuel, essentially. It has had one delivery from a Russian tanker, which was allowed through the blockade in March. Now, according to the energy minister, Vicente de la Olivi, that donation has run out. So no other countries are allowed to sell oil to Cuba. They are threatened with tariffs in the US. But Cuba has now officially run out of diesel and oil, according to the energy minister. He added that gas was in a very limited supply and it was in a critical situation. The power grid was reaching a critical situation. So very tense. And he said the situation is going to get more tense as it gets hotter with the summer months and people need more energy to survive.
6: I mean, how are people coping from day to day?
7: People are really living basically on a shoestring. Food is incredibly scarce. People are saying they're mainly surviving off bread. Many people I've spoken to said the only thing they can get hold of is bread. I've also heard of people waking up in the middle of the night when there is a rare, scarce moment of electricity, 2 or 3 in the morning sometimes, to do basic tasks like washing clothes and cooking for the next day. People are trying to be resourceful as well. We've heard of people trying to use solar panel, which is expensive to set up as a source of alternate electricity and energy, but it's really difficult.

0: political prisoners in Cuban jails. They have been for many decades. Many haven't been tried or have given any reason for their detention. So any kind of challenge to the government usually comes from outside the island. It's often deemed too dangerous to raise your voice against the government on the island because you will be punished, be that through jail time or having your rations kind of cut. So yeah, there are many threats to the Cuban people.
1: Okay, Mimi, thank you very much. That was our reporter, Mimi Swaby. Well, what began as the trip of a lifetime across the South Atlantic has turned into weeks of medical isolation for dozens of passengers on board the cruise ship, the MV Hondius, after the deadly hantavirus outbreak on board. Among those passengers, the 30-year-old American photographer and content creator Jake Rosmarin. He says he now expects to spend more than 6 weeks at a quarantine center in Nebraska. Jake spoke to Sumi Somaskanda about how he was doing.
2: I'm feeling good. I'm staying positive. I actually got more packages today. I was able to make up my bed with a mattress pad, new pillows, new sheets. So I'm really just trying to make myself comfortable here as it's going to be my home now for the next 39 days after today.
3: Yeah. Well, what has your quarantine in general been like? And I think that's a stationary bike behind you. So getting some movement as well.
2: Yes. So I haven't started using the stationary bike yet, but it is definitely my plan to do so. In general, the days are pretty relaxed. There's not too much that we have to do. A general day like today was this morning. I got my temperature check in the morning, and then I had a call with a doctor, I think midday, and then I had a town hall meeting in the afternoon, and that's really it for today. And then we get delivered our meals, and I get to talk with family and friends, and I kind of just get to relax in the room.
3: Can I ask a bit about what the doctors are saying at this moment? I mean, are they giving you certain signs that you should be looking out for? What have they been sharing with you?
2: I think we all know the general initial symptoms that we should be looking out for. Like I said, we have our daily temperature checks, and I think we're also going to have the nightly one. So yesterday I had a morning and nightly temperature check. So I think that's the first major sign that we should be looking out for in terms of symptoms. I actually got a PCR test yesterday done, and mine came back today negative, so that was really exciting news for me.
3: How worrying is this entire experience for you? Help us kind of give us a picture, if you can, of what this has been like for you.
2: So I think it's been a bunch of different emotions that I've felt. I think the scariest period was being on that ship, on the Hondius, for those extra 7 days after we found out that there was a hantavirus and there was exposure potentially to all of us. For me, that was a really scary time. And after I made my video, I got a bit of hate online, and that was hate that wasn't really backed by anything factual. So I also had so much love and support from all of my family and friends and people that I hadn't heard from in years. And that love and support felt straight from the heart. And that's really what got me through those 7 days, because I don't know what I would have done without that love and support, since it was a really tough time for me. A lot of crying in my cabin, but getting off that ship was a turning point, and it was a glimmer of hope and almost a new chapter and a way that I can see the light at the end of the tunnel. I'm in a place now where I'm under great care. I know that I have access to all of the medical needs that I may need to have if something happens. So I'm just trying to stay positive. At the end of the day, I know I'm here for the next 39 days now. So it's either I can sulk and just lay in my bed and be sad, or I can try to look at the bright side and the positive side of things and try to stay positive, because that's the best that I can do for myself right now.
1: An optimistic tone from the American photographer and content creator Jake Rosmarin. And last, Eurovision, the international song competition that says one of its main aims is to strengthen ties between nations. There have been tensions, though, during the first semi-final. Several audience members were removed from the arena in Vienna on Tuesday night after chants of "Stop the Genocide" were heard while the contestant from Israel was performing. The singer, Noam Beten, has told the BBC he was surprised by the protests that disrupted his performance of "Michelle." The public broadcasters of five countries are boycotting this year's Eurovision in protest at Israel's offensive in Gaza. Let's hear what Noam Beten said to the BBC.
4: This whole Eurovision, it's one of the most fun experience I had in my life, actually. In the moment I got here, like in Austria, they welcomed me so with open arms and like with a lot of love, and I feel really...

0: welcomed here. We did a lot of practice in the past few months, but you know, it's like studying to a test. And when the moment arrives, so I let go and I'm in the moment. I heard those booing and everything. And there was a moment of like a wow effect, a little shock. A few seconds passed and I looked for the flags, you know, of the people who love me and wants me to do my best. And that really carried me on stage. You can't bring 13,000 people to a rehearsal room and to yell boo, you know. So, yeah, a few of my people in my crew to trying to make it hard for me, you know, to practice this moment. But you can't really prepare for this, but I felt eventually really strong on stage. I enjoy like I never enjoyed in my life. I'm surrounded by an amazing crew. Also, I met a lot of the other artists, you know. Behind the scenes, I see a lot of hate outside, okay, on social media and everything. In person, there's nothing. I feel we're connected. Like, I'm not even feeling that I'm in a competition. Like, we're saying good stuff to each other. We try to give good vibes, you know. And I'm here to unite. I'm here to spread my light, my color in this world. I really hope that next year, all countries could be here. And all countries could sing and could give love and stop with this hate.
1: Singer Noam Betton. You've been listening to The Newsroom with me, Celia Hatton. Before we go, a headline from the live page on our BBC website. President Donald Trump described talks with Xi Jinping as great after a nearly two-hour-long high-stakes meeting in Beijing. Thanks for listening.
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3: Once ruined by civil war, the Benguela Railway was rebuilt by China. Now, a US-led project is set to invest billions of dollars to turn it into a key route for moving the minerals that power our tech.
4: We cannot continue to be an extractive country. Either we're robbed by the Chinese or we're robbed by the West.
3: But for some Angolans, it's about more than geopolitics.
5: 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It's my livelihood.
3: From the scars of conflict to the promise of progress, I travel 700 kilometres through the country of my birth to find out how this railway is shaping lives.
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6: Coming up after the news on the BBC World Service, curators at the Natural History Museum in London are preparing to move tens of millions of specimens to a new state-of-the-art home. Some are microscopic, some as big as a bus. It's an epic undertaking. Join me, Stephen Coates, for the documentary An Animal Exodus, a new home for old creatures, right here where you're listening.
7: BBC News with Jane Steele. Chinese state media say Xi Jinping has warned Donald Trump of potential conflict over Taiwan during talks in Beijing. President Xi wants Washington to reduce arms sales to Taiwan, which China regards as its own territory. Mr. Trump said the US and China would have a fantastic future together. Russia launched a major aerial attack on the Ukrainian capital overnight. The mayor of Kyiv said at least one person had been killed in a strike that destroyed nearly 20 apartments. Rare protests have broken out in the Cuban capital, Havana, as the island grapples with its worst power blackouts in decades, triggered by a US blockade. Hundreds of Cubans demonstrated in several neighbourhoods. A Philippine senator who faces extradition to the International Criminal Court, Ronald De La Rosa, has left the Senate building where an armed standoff took place on Wednesday. He denies accusations of carrying out extrajudicial killings during the former President Rodrigo Duterte's war on drugs. Human Rights Watch says it's found evidence of atrocities committed by Rwandan-backed fighters in the Democratic Republic of the Congo. It says dozens of civilians were executed when M23 rebels controlled the city of Uvira. Divisions over the US-Israeli war with Iran are expected to overshadow a meeting of the BRICS group of emerging economies. It's getting underway in Delhi. The British Prime Minister Keir Starmer is facing a possible challenge to his leadership

0: after disastrous results for his Labour Party in mid-term elections last week. Allies of the Health Secretary, Wes Streeting, have suggested that he will launch a bid to oust Sir Keir. The Japanese carmaker Honda has reported its first operational loss in nearly 70 years. The downturn has largely been caused by US tariffs and an overhaul of Honda's electric vehicle strategy. Other Japanese automakers, such as Toyota and Nissan, are also suffering. BBC News.
1: The spectacular central hall of the Natural History Museum in South Kensington in London. This museum is one of the UK's most celebrated treasures.
2: This building is full of natural wonders.
1: We didn't bump into the world-famous naturalist David Attenborough. This is his audio guide to the museum.
2: Since its opening in 1881, the museum's collections have grown to around 80 million specimens. Each of them enables us to understand the natural world, the way it began, how it developed, and what its future may be.
1: Over 7 million people visit from all over the world every year.
2: Above your head in the vast arched ceiling, elegant paintings in red, gold and green depict a wide variety of plants from across the globe. As you look around, you will see that the building is enlivened by sculptures of all kinds of animal, some living, some prehistoric. From imposing feline gargoyles on the roof to mischievous monkeys clambering up the pillars.
1: But there's another part of the museum, a separate building that the public doesn't see, that's just as important. It's the Natural History Museum store, hidden to protect the collection.
3: This is a research collection. It is unique in its form and its function. It's a resource for the entire global scientific community.
1: There's nothing to identify this industrial building on a quiet side street. You could walk straight past and never guess. But step through an unmarked door and then an airlock and you're met by a truly astonishing sight. A vast space, absolutely full of all creatures, great and small.
3: One of the big misconceptions I think that people have about museum collections in storage is that they're just things waiting to go on display. You know, those poor museums don't have space for that stuff in the galleries. It's not about that. The collections behind the scenes, in inverted commas, are here for research. That's what they're all about.
1: Principal curator of mammals, Richard Sabin, is part of a team preparing to move one of the greatest scientific collections ever assembled. Tens of millions of specimens. Some microscopic, others bigger than buses. Fragile, precious, even extinct examples from every corner of the globe. Some are millions of years old. They'll be going to a new state-of-the-art store and research centre near Reading, a town outside London.
3: This is something that you can only do with research collections like this once, possibly if you're crazy, twice in a lifetime. But this facility is old, it's crumbling, it's deteriorating, and it's not suitable, it's not fit for purpose.
1: I'm Stephen Coates, and for the documentary from the BBC World Service, we've been to visit the store as preparations get underway.
4: Here we go.
5: My name's Jeff Stryker. I'm an evolutionary biologist. I look after the museum's very large collection of amphibian and reptile specimens. So these are animals like frogs and snakes, toads, lizards, crocodilians. We've got shelves with hundreds of specimens. So we've got the storks there, and on our other side we have some very colorful tropical birds.
1: They're amazingly lifelike. Some of them even seem to be looking back at us with bright eyes.
5: Watch your step. We've got some warning tape as we go through this narrow area around a very large leatherback sea turtle, the world's largest living turtle.
6: We begin the process really with looking at everything that we have, opening every cupboard, opening every drawer to see what state everything is currently in.
1: Maggie White is the collection's move preparation manager, organising a team of around 50 specialists

0: conservators, engineers, project managers, and logistics experts who work alongside the curators.
1: So looking at a physical condition of something like you would when you move house, thinking, does that thing have a crack in it? Does it need to be wrapped really, really carefully before we can put it in a box? And a lot of our collections are going into fluid to be preserved. So we have a lot of things in jars.
0: The last time these specimens were moved was 30 years ago, when they arrived in the current store. Technology has moved on since then.
1: The type of trucks that we use have really, really high suspension. So if you're driving down the motorway and you hit a bump, that bump isn't going to impact the cargo, and that truck can be environmentally conditioned. So if we need to, we can also have lorries that are temperature controlled throughout the moves for them going into their new home in Reading.
2: And now we've come to the part of the collection that I help look after. So the monitor lizard in front of me is probably about a meter and a half in length. Look down here. This is the original display plaque. So you can see that it says water monitor from Kedah in the Malay Peninsula, 1895. And so that tells me that this would have been one of our display specimens in South Kensington shortly after it opened in the late 1800s. This specimen was sitting there, and it is still here with us today and still educating people about the natural world. You can see that our conservators have carefully tied the tail down with some archival-grade string.
0: Every piece of string, paper, foam wrapping, everything that touches the animals should be archival-grade. That means it's chemically stable and won't spoil the specimens. Specialist teams use all these things to make repairs, stretching tissue over delicate animal skin before packing up the specimens for travel. Every single item is labelled by barcode with its type, origin, and when it was collected.
3: Digitisation's been at the fore of what we've been doing with the collections. Digital systems, but also digital photography and 3D scanning, producing 3D models of a lot of the material.
0: We're walking past rows of red deer, arrays of zebras, a grizzly bear showing its huge teeth. Some of them are what scientists call type specimens, which means that they define a species of animal, plant, fungus, or other organism. They're its essential form.
2: You may wonder, why do you have 15 representatives of the same species of turtle, for example? As individuals, they have massive research potential. So if we want to know about how species change through time, how they're changing in response to how we've impacted the planet, we really can't just look at one individual to give us those answers. So while many of the specimens around this room were originally stuffed to be put into a Victorian museum, now, as technology has advanced, we can scrape a little skin off of them and we can actually sequence their genome and compare it to that of living bird populations or living turtle populations. Potential use is only going to grow.
4: So there's also a sense of keeping these things for the future, because it may not be apparent right now what the value of this particular specimen is.
2: 100%. And we know that because, sadly, we have many, many examples of species that used to be numerous but are now extinct. And we have some of the only examples of this biodiversity that is now lost from our planet. And they had no idea that was going to be the case when they first arrived at the museum.
3: Single hairs, fragments of horn, sections of teeth can tell us about diet and health, disease, movement. I think as a curator, you certainly don't work in museums for the money. You do it for the interest, not just the science, but the stories, the histories, the people behind the collections, the politics of the time, the way the world was and the way the world is becoming. It is emotionally very affecting. There's no two ways about that. We're constantly learning. You never stop. That's one of the beautiful things about this job.
2: And this, I personally think, is a very special part of the collection here. Along this long row of shelves, we have hundreds of giant tortoises. You can see them lining the rows on both sides. There are three tiers of shelves, each filled with giant tortoises. And these all come from really just two places on our

0: planet, the Galapagos Islands, and the Aldabra Islands. And even though I've been here for more than a decade, every time I walk through here, one of the things that I'm just always impressed by is just the age of some of these specimens. This particular giant tortoise we're looking at now, I'm looking at a label. It says that it was donated to the museum by Captain David Porter in 1813 or 1814. This is a very large tortoise, over a meter long from the tip of its snout to the tip of its tail. So this is something you could ride if it were alive. And that means that this was a full-grown adult specimen. These are very long-lived animals, and so it would not have been impossible for this to be over 100 years old when it was prepared, which means that this tortoise could have been born in this, you know, early 1700s. So it's just that depth of time. There's a heaviness to it. It represents such a different time in our planet's history.
1: September 16th, 1835. These islands appear paradises for the whole family of reptiles.
2: Charles Darwin was a young man in his 20s when he sailed to Galapagos on the HMS Beagle, decades before he wrote On the Origin of Species. He found an island of wonders.
1: I industriously collected all the animals, plants, insects, and reptiles from this island. In my walk, I met two very large tortoises. One was eating a cactus and then quietly walked away. The other gave a deep and loud hiss and then drew back his head. Surrounded by the black lava, the leafless shrubs and large cacti, they appeared most old-fashioned antediluvian animals, or rather, inhabitants of some other planet. During our 2 days there, we lived on the meat of the tortoise, fried in the transparent oil which is procured from the fat. The breastplate with the meat attached is roasted. It is then very good. Of course, the numbers have been much reduced. Not many years since, the ship's company of a frigate brought down to the beach in 1 day more than 200. Mr. Lawson thinks there is yet left sufficient for 20 years. In the afternoon, the Beagle sent in her boats to take us on board. The ship's head was put towards Tahiti, and we commenced our next long passage of 3,200 miles.
0: A lot of our material comes from the height of empire, right? There is that aspect of the colonial history of the United Kingdom that is also captured in the collection and can teach us a lot.
3: Were they going out to find specimens? It wasn't just that they happened to be on a voyage or some, you know, journey and, oh, there's a huge snake there. Yeah. Why don't we kill it and bring it back to London? They were actually going in search of specimens, so they would have specialists with them who knew how to prepare it or keep it alive until it got home.
0: Yes, there were kind of, I think, two different motivations for collecting specimens historically. One was they would say, oh, we've never been to the Tepuys in South America. Let's see what animals we can find on top of them. And those would be opportunistic collections. And then there also, at one point in time, became a very focused trade in particular species. Crocodiles for bags, for boots, and definitely with birds. The millinery trade is a really great example of where many collectors went specifically to locations to get a particular species for its feathers that someone wanted on their hat.
2: Whaling crews, mostly British, ate the Galapagos tortoises by the thousand, using them as living larders.
0: These tortoises that were standing around, we have representatives here of species that may only have 30 individuals left in the wild.
2: These days, new specimens come in by other means. Maybe a stranded dead porpoise, or a parasite collected as part of a health program. Fossils are collected in quarries, twigs from wild trees. Sometimes a zoo will donate a dead animal. Scientists still do occasionally sample and collect in the field, under strict controls, and only when necessary to protect a species.
4: During that colonial period, they collected the specimens and bring them here.
2: Professor Flora McGeagay is visiting London from Dar es Salaam, where she's head of the Department of Wildlife and Zoology.
4: Coming here, I was very much excited. What I've seen so far is amazing.
2: Flora and her team are building up their own natural history collection back in Tanzania, working alongside colleagues here in London. They're unpicking some of the myths of colonial times and the way British explorers were always credited with finds. The reality was more complex.
5: I think it's important to correct some of the details to acknowledge local people were also involved in collecting this material, because you can imagine someone traveling from London to a very remote place and discover a new species. How comes those people do it on their own? There should be a lot of local people who are also involved.
2: That's John Lyakura, specialist in amphibians and reptiles. John was thrilled to find several specimens labelled in Swahili.
5: For me, it's a mixture of excitement but also emotions. And a very good example is this frog here, which is called Churamiti maridadi. Churamiti is a Latin name, Churamiti maridadi, but basically it originated from Swahili and it means a beautiful tree toad. So it hasn't been seen for the last 20 years. So currently they are considered to be probably extinct in the wild.
2: This is the documentary from the BBC World Service.
6: I just get you to come through this door. So we use these as airlocks to prevent pests getting in.
7: Beetles, moths, silverfish, there's all different types of insects that thrive on eating the organic matter and or packing materials that have been used. So that's why you hear a lot about problems with anything, especially that has fur, feathers. If we have bad environmental conditions or like fluctuations and it gets really hot, or the humidity rises really quickly, you know, you can see that in your own house when you get a bug infestation. The same thing can happen with museum collections, and it can really detrimentally affect those collections very, very quickly if we're not on top of it. So we want to make sure we freeze everything before we put them into that new clean space at the other end.
2: We've had moths at home. We bagged up our clothes and put them in the freezer. But imagine doing that with a bear or an antelope. Here's Richard Sabin, Principal Curator in the Mammal Section.
8: So we're walking through one of the largest storerooms in this facility, down in the basement, with huge antelopes and, it's mostly antelopes and gazelles that we've got, elephant seals, huge creatures, incredible things collected from all around the world, large in terms of the physical size and weight of specimens. And they don't lend themselves well to be moved on the back of a lorry, but that's the only way that you can move them.
2: Here's a sight, a large zebra in a transport crate. Richard and his team have spotted signs of the dreaded moth nearby.
8: It's stored on a bed of inert conservation grade foam, which is inside a wooden frame which has been custom built for it to provide support at all of the relevant points. And then the whole wooden frame is covered in a double layer of very thick polythene sheeting, which protects the specimen when it goes into the freezer for freezing, stops ice crystals from forming on the surface. Some of the things that we've got in the collection are too large to go into any commercially available freezer, so there's probably going to have to be some kind of fumigation process that's employed, but that's to be decided. You're always anxious about handling this material. So much as we're going to welcome the teams of removal folks that come in to do the work for us, we're going to be watching them like a hawk. You have to. I know, we're curators, it's what we do.
9: We were thrilled to be a part of that preservation of the world's natural heritage.
10: Yeah, it's quite unique in its challenges. We don't normally deal with the door, the height for a giraffe, or the width for a large whale skull.
2: Tim Dendecker and Alina White of Field & Clegg Bradley Studios. They're the architects who were designing and managing the building of the new storage and research facility near Reading. It's going to be the size of about 3 football pitches.
10: Well, it's going to be quite a dramatic building. And it's not just keeping everything safe, protected, and under the right environmental conditions, so that's the temperature and the humidity.
9: You've got grinding rooms, fossil grinding rooms. You have a demisterium where these little demisterium bugs.
2: That's a special room where flesh-eating dermastid beetles clean the soft tissue from new animal specimens.
10: I think it's an environmental way to reduce a specimen down to just the skeleton. They'll be well contained within containers within the special room, because obviously
9: in a far corner of the building,
10: it would be catastrophic if they got into the collection store.
9: You have large specimen processing facilities where you would, say, dismantle an elephant that's come in. You've got cryogenic storage laboratories
10: where DNA and other specimens can be frozen in the liquid nitrogen and preserved for the future.
9: You've got biosecurity laboratories, you've got molecular collections facilities, you have ancient DNA collection facilities and processing, you've got digitization, and trying to fit all those different types of functions, which in some way connect to each other and to the collections, it becomes an incredibly fantastic 3D chess puzzle.
2: While cranes and forklift trucks may be needed to relocate whales and giant tortoises, other creatures require tweezers.
11: These are brittle stars, so similar to starfish, but they have much more wavy arms.
2: Collections move assistants Aisling Brennan and Amy Wahab.
11: They are interesting to pack because some of them have a lot of very finicky, spiky hairs,
12: which can make them quite challenging to fit together into a rectangular box. So I've been trying to find a creative way to fit them in. So we line the box so that the specimens are on a padded surface for the move. Lock them in place with small pieces of foam that hold them firmly so that when they are on the move, they aren't able to shake about and break.
13: What's fascinating about it is that this particular array has been built or made especially for this specimen. So it's completely bespoke to this specimen, and there's a sense of the actual epic scale of this because there's so many specimens, but they're all individuals.
14: Brittle star-wise, it's probably 3,000 or 4,000 dry specimens here.
2: Hugh Carter, curator of marine invertebrates.
14: In front of us, we have a couple of specimens which are on corals. So these are brittle stars which live kind of entwined in the coral, and they basically capture food off the coral, more or less. And these were piled basically on top of each other in a box, but there's several different species, and they're now being separated out and quite beautifully conserved.
3: Beautifully wrapped as well.
0: Coming around the corner here and moving into a part of the collection now where we have very large taxidermied crocodilian specimens, those like alligators, crocodiles, and these...
2: Jeff Stryker, senior curator of amphibians and reptiles.
0: I'll show you one example of special considerations for the move here, which is a taxidermied specimen of a green anaconda. Fascinating, but massive, with large paired spots running down the top of the snake. It is very wide. This is the heaviest living snake in the world.
2: This anaconda, collected in the 19th century, must be a good 10 meters long.
0: That really embodies a massive challenge of this move.
2: Jeff wasn't here when the anaconda arrived 30 years ago.
0: The story I was told is that it required a team of about 5 people, each with different parts of the snake, and each kind of manipulating and staying in constant contact with each other.
2: Even with 5 people carrying it, how do you get something that big and that fragile down the stairs?
0: Some of the large specimens had to come in here after the lift was removed and directly through the lift shaft. This definitely is going to need the lift shaft to get out of this building unless we make an incredibly difficult decision to break it in two, which I'm just going to go on the record here and say I strongly oppose. So we're, perhaps now, with the help of AI, we can get some computer modeling or something that will give us the optimal method for getting it out of here.
7: Maybe we take out windows. We might take out doors. It might be the case that we actually remove a part of the wall that we needed before and won't need in future.
2: Just imagine that. The people who live around here and walk past the store every day don't know about the vast menagerie inside. Then, one day in early 2028, they may see a wall come down and the doors will open and there'll be an extraordinary exodus of creatures, wonderful creatures, who've already been on many journeys, now setting out to meet present and future zoologists, scientists and researchers in their new home.
8: There are specimens in here that I've got a very, very deep personal sort of emotional attachment with. So they've gone from being animals in the wild to dead things to scientific specimens and a museum. But for me, the thing that helps me to cope is I like to tell the stories of all these things. We are trying to learn as much and preserve as much and make sure that the knowledge isn't lost. At the same time, we're trying to make sure that the knowledge that we create is accessible and is used for the next iteration of what we do with this planet.
0: We're now passing through the fish section, and we've passed a particularly impressive shelf where we've got some very large manta rays. I didn't even mention the giant peacock here, male peacock fully displaying.
2: An Animal Exodus was presented by me, Stephen Coates, and mixed by Arlie Adlington. The producer was Monica Whitlock. It's a Storyscape production for BBC World Service.
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16: 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But can this city recover?
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17: The six-year-old girl whose sight has been restored thanks to a groundbreaking gene therapy treatment. Also, the woman in Ethiopia who has given birth to quintuplets. And David Attenborough, known around the world for his nature documentaries, turns 100.
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18: Hello, this is the BBC World Service with Katie Razzle and Ros Atkins. 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
19: This week on the media show, the comedian Munya Chihuahua tells us why he entered the wrestling ring to understand the MAGA movement.
18: It's all in his new documentary, Wrestling with Trump. He'll tell us about that, and we'll get into the viral political sketches that made his name.
19: Also on the show, how much access should the press have to prisoners? We'll look at a restriction on journalists contacting a high-profile UK inmate.
18: And inside the world of family influencers, we're joined by a journalist who has interviewed parents who post and those who have decided to stop.
19: That's all coming up on the media show on the BBC World Service, after the news.
20: BBC News with Moira Alderson. The White House says Presidents Trump and Xi, who are meeting in Beijing, have agreed that Iran should never have a nuclear weapon and the Strait of Hormuz must be open. A US statement on the talks said they'd been good from Beijing. Here's Steve Lai.
21: The morning began with a full state ceremony at the Great Hall of the People. President Trump described Xi as a great leader. For his part, Xi struck a notably pointed tone, telling Trump and the world that the two nations should be partners, not rivals. Warm words, but with a message embedded in them. The bilateral session followed. President Xi stated that he wanted to talk more about Taiwan, though. The Chinese readout told a more revealing story. Beijing's foreign ministry made clear that Taiwan dominated the conversation, stating that Xi told Trump directly that Taiwan is the most important issue in the relationship.
20: Russia has carried out missile and drone attacks overnight on the Ukrainian capital. The mayor of Kyiv said at least one person had been killed. Abdul Jalil.

0: Ismail Abdurasulov is there.
1: The attack that started shortly after midnight carried on for hours till the morning. And according to the Ukrainian Air Force, 15 missiles and 23 drones managed to pass through their air defense systems and hit their targets. And one of the targets was the residential building in Kyiv. It was badly damaged. And in fact, the entire section of that building completely collapsed. Emergency workers have to delay their arrival because Russia often uses so-called tactic of double tap when they launch and hit the same target twice in a short period of time. And because of that, the emergency workers get hit by those missiles and drones.
0: Rare protests have broken out in the Cuban capital, Havana, as the island grapples with its worst power blackouts in decades, triggered by a US blockade. Our global affairs reporter, Mimi Swaby, has more details.
2: These protests mark the single biggest night of demonstrations in Havana since the energy crisis took hold in January. They are very rare. Not very often you see people going against the communist government and going into the street in such numbers. It's thought that about hundreds across several areas of Havana, the capital, took to the streets, denouncing the fuel shortages and the long extended periods of blackouts. They were blocking roads with burning big piles of rubbish and banging pots and shouting anti-government slogans. But this really marks, again, a deterioration in public sentiment. People are getting incredibly frustrated with the lack of basic goods and especially fuel shortages now.
0: Mimi Swaby with that report. A Philippine senator who faces extradition to the International Criminal Court, Ronald De La Rosa, has left the Senate building where an armed standoff took place on Wednesday. He's accused of carrying out extrajudicial killings during former President Rodrigo Duterte's war on drugs, which he denies. BBC News. The Indian foreign minister has warned the global economy remains threatened by disruption to the Strait of Hormuz and the Red Sea due to the Iran war. Addressing the BRICS group of emerging economies in Delhi, Subramaniam Jaishankar said members must address what he termed the increasing resort to coercive measures and sanctions in breach of international law. Britain's Prime Minister Keir Starmer is facing a possible challenge to his leadership after disastrous results for his Labour Party in midterm elections last week. Allies of the Health Secretary, Wes Streeting, have suggested he'll resign from government and launch a bid to oust Sir Keir. Geeta Gurumurthy is at Downing Street.
3: Well, unless the leader resigns, the only way a leadership election can be triggered is if Labour MPs launch a challenge. Any challenger needs the support of 20% of Labour MPs. At that point, the challenger nominees would need to get support from 5% of constituency parties or the backing of at least three affiliates of the Labour Party. Well, nominees must be Labour MPs, which would currently rule out potential challengers like the current mayor of Greater Manchester, Andy Burnham. If enough support is gathered to kickstart a membership ballot, the current leader is automatically on the ballot paper. The timing of any contest would then be decided by Labour's ruling National Executive Committee.
0: The Japanese carmaker Honda has reported its first operational loss in nearly 70 years due to US tariffs and a major overhaul of its electric vehicle strategy. The company announced in March that it was cancelling the launch and development of certain electric vehicle models in the US. A roadside breathalyzer designed to detect drivers who've taken laughing gas is being trialled by two police forces in the south of England in a world first. Officers say the gadget could help prosecute motorists suspected of driving under the influence of nitrous oxide. That's the latest. BBC News.
4: Welcome to The Explanation from the BBC World Service. This is Ros Atkins and Katie Razzle, and this is The Media Show. 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
5: This week on The Media Show, the comedian Munya Chihuahua tells us about his new documentary, Wrestling with Trump.
4: Also, how much access should journalists have to prisoners? We're going to discuss new limits imposed on one high-profile prisoner in the UK.
5: And we're going inside the world of family influencers, how they make money and the ethics of putting your children online.
4: Now, during the pandemic, the comedian Munya Chihuahua found viral fame on social media for his sketches that poked fun at British politicians. He's since added another string to his bow as a documentary maker.
5: He's made films about his life growing up in Zimbabwe under President Mugabe and another about North Korea's Kim Jong-un. When he joined us in the studio, our conversation started with his latest documentary, Wrestling with Trump.
6: Next, Brian showed me how some of Trump's most viral soundbites are actually Wrestling Smack Talk 101.
7: Sloppy Steve brought him into the White House.
8: Sloppy Steve. Steve is now looking
9: for horrible image.
10: Crooked Hillary Clinton.
11: Crooked Hillary. That one stuck with me.
10: Deranged Jack Smith.
6: This man is out of control.
11: I think it's brilliant. I'm giggling. I feel like it's entertaining. That's pro wrestling. If you're viewing him as the good guy, you know right away who the bad guys are. He makes it easy for you to feel that. So that's brilliant.
12: Munya, how did this documentary come about?
13: Oh, man, I mean, you know, as you said, Katie, I don't know why I keep going to these places. I'm now pretty much banned from Zimbabwe, banned from North Korea as well, which has ruined plans for this.
12: Not banned from the US, though.
13: Not, well, we will see. We will see.
12: It only went out last night, so it's early days.
13: There's time for him to get to whack up a Truth Social tweet yet. But look, this topic was irresistible for me as a wrestling fan. As a wrestling fan, you sit and you reminisce about all of the biggest matches you ever witnessed, and it is impossible not to see the parallels with what Trump is doing. And I'm talking about the real mechanics of wrestling. So the smack talk, as we'd call it, The Rock was notorious for this. Things like, they're eating the cats and the dogs. That is smack talk 101. You say that in the ring and you're a hero, right? Creating the foreign nemesis, which the WWE did so well. Hulk Hogan versus the Iron Sheik, Muhammad Hassan after 9/11. You know, Trump gives us the Haitians, the Venezuelans, Greenland, the Iranians, and then most of all, the kayfabe, which is this theatre, the pantomime of wrestling. Trump's rallies are pantomime in their nature. They're binary. It's good versus evil. And so the documentary is a thesis as to whether could the most powerful man in the world have learnt his blueprint from wrestling?
12: And to some degree, you're definitely arguing that the answer is yes. I was wondering, as you filmed this, to what degree did you want to make an observational documentary to simply capture the characters who you were meeting? And to what degree did you want to test some of the arguments and beliefs that you were encountering?
13: That's a really great question. I mean, I obviously had to keep my own fandom at bay to really look at something that I had sort of really locked away in the treasure chest of nostalgia to then interrogate. Actually, was this platforming right in the early days, platforming a figure who we should have known better than not to platform? But you're right, in the documentary, we meet these characters. We meet a character called Dan, the progressive liberal, and his shtick is to go into these small towns every weekend and play a character who loves Hillary and hates Trump. And he said, you know, by the end of the documentary, he has to retire the character because he's too nervous. People won't be able to see past the theatrics and someone will pull a gun and kill him, which is what he says in the documentary. So I suppose it was kind of meeting the real, not only sort of the people who facilitated, Trump as like the real life wrestler, but also the victims of him now being that and introducing that WWE style politics into global politics.
5: And I was mentioning earlier your short form satirical videos, which is where people first got to know you. And people have been asking me ever since they've heard you're on the show, how do you turn them around so fast? Because you do. I mean, I wouldn't be surprised if you'll walk out of here and 5 minutes later we'll have something about the King's speech.
13: Yeah.
5: Maybe not.
12: Or something about us.
5: Or something about us, even worse. But how different is your approach to those compared with a full length documentary?
13: I mean, look, ultimately I am, you know, I'm a satirist, and what I'm looking to do is kind of find as many ways as possible to stretch those muscles. You know, people always ask me, you know, do I have a time machine? And I think, if I was the only man on the planet with a time machine, would I really use it to go back and see what naughtiness Matt Hancock was getting up to? That'd be the worst use of a TARDIS ever. So there is no time machine. I would say that for me, you know, I'm just interpreting satire in my own way, which is, you know, I might not be the typical shape of a Have I Got News For You panelist, but if I can access people and educate people and make them think through Instagram or a documentary or a TikTok, I'm going to do it.
5: But how do you do it so fast, some of these things?
13: I don't know. Limited, no friends probably. You know, no social obligations or being able to cancel a Wagamama's at a moment's notice is usually the answer.
5: And have you noticed a difference? Are there things that you can do in one, the short form, for example, that you can't do in the longer form or vice versa?
13: Well, look, I mean, when you're working on social media, you've got about 60 to 90 seconds in which to really, not only maybe, to really poke the imagination and the sort of cerebral skills of whoever's watching. I'm always like, if I don't make them laugh, I want to make them smile. If I don't make them smile, I want to make them think. Some things are too delicate and require too much nuance to try and captivate in 90 seconds. For me, the quote that I always like to go by is, comedy's like a rubber sword, right? What is it? Oh, yeah, it doesn't draw blood, but it makes a point. And sometimes you need to have long to swing the sword.
12: And by any measure, you've had a great deal of success with digital video in all of its forms, social video, we can call it what you want. And one subject that Katie and I often explore on the media show is speaking to people who've had digital success, but trying to understand, well, how do you translate that into an income? And second, how do you keep feeding the algorithm? Does it get to a point where it becomes exhausting?
13: I mean, the algorithm is a greedy monster. You know, that it doesn't stop. It is a bottomless vortex. And that's why actually I've started to take the sidestep into the documentaries, into the TV shows, because, you know, ultimately I want to build a legacy. I want to build these sort of real pillars of my satire. Social media is my engine. You know, as a people are always really curious, you know, how do you make money from it? The truth is, in a business sense, I make a loss in the sense that, you know, when I'm putting together my videos, I'm paying graphic designers, 3D animators, sometimes people to help with research, with help with writing. That costs thousands of pounds per 60 seconds. And what really I'm doing is I'm trying to sort of make an investment in the ability to tell longer stories. Because you've got to remember, you know, I started off working TV. I wanted to be a presenter. And it was the typical gatekeepers and, you know, the execs who said, well, you're a nobody, so therefore, how can you be? And I tried everything, man. You know, I used to say that Idris Elba was my dad in order to get meetings with agents.
9: Did it work?
13: Well, it got me in the room, but even then it was like, well, where's the profile?
12: Then it started to unravel a little.
13: It did a little, yeah. Ultimately, what you're looking for is a playground in which to stretch your creative muscles. Because if back in the day, the exec said to me, you're never going to present this show, and I then went on to not practice presenting or writing jokes as I was able to do on social media, I would never have the skill set for when the spotlight finally sort of shifted onto me. So at worst, social media is an amazing training ground in which to make your mistakes. And at best, it is the springboard to the goals that you're actually aspiring to.
12: That's Munya Chihuahua, and his documentary, Wrestling with Trump, is available to stream in the UK on Channel 4.
9: This is The Media Show with Roz Atkins and me, Katie Razzle.
12: Thank you for joining us on the BBC World Service.
5: Next on The Media Show, we're going to look at how much access journalists should have to prisoners, because the question has come about after the British authorities imposed restrictions on the contact one high-profile prisoner can have with reporters.
12: Jeremy Bamber is serving a life sentence for murdering his adoptive family in 1986. It's a notorious case which continues to get media attention and has been turned into podcasts and films.
14: The judge told Bamber, "I find it difficult to foresee whether it will ever be safe to release into the community someone who can kill five members of their family and shoot two little boys while they lie asleep." It was then that he made his recommendation that Bamber serve a minimum of 25 years.
5: Bamber has a long history of speaking to the press to protest his innocence. But that may be ending, because last week The Guardian was told that he's no longer allowed to exchange letters or phone calls with journalists.
12: Well, our guests on this are the lawyer Emily Bolton. She's a director at Objection, which is an organisation that seeks to identify miscarriages of justice. And also by The Guardian journalist Simon Hattonstone, who himself has been corresponding with Jeremy Bamber.
15: We go back quite a long time. For many years I worked with our former prison correspondent who died a few years ago. And part of my job is interviewing well-known people, and the other part is looking at miscarriages of justice, which I kind of chose for myself. So Eric and I teamed up, and Eric had got to know him about 15 years ago, and then we started writing about him.
12: And so your motivation was that you believed this could be a miscarriage of justice?
15: Eric was more convinced than me initially. Over time, I'd become more and more convinced, but I've been very interested in pursuing miscarriages of justice over the years.
12: And what form does your, or has your communication taken with him?
15: For a long time, it was Eric talking to him, and he was on his official phone list. And then many years ago, about 12 years ago, they taped a conversation, and then he was banned from speaking to him. And they taped it because they were so convinced he was coming out the next week, kind of naively, that they didn't think it mattered. And because it hadn't been agreed with the MOJ, that communication was cut off. My communication has been through largely through emails and letters.
12: And given the terrible crimes for which he's been convicted, do you have any reservations having an ongoing exchange with him?
15: No, not at all. I mean, it's a horrific. It's a horrific crime. But I think it's really important for journalists to be

0: able to investigate potential miscarriages of justice. And I think to be cut off from that, as law lords have agreed in the past, is a denial of the right to freedom of speech and access to justice.
1: And as I was mentioning, those of you at The Guardian now say that the arrangements have changed. What has changed, and what are the reasons you've been given?
0: Well, we're still trying to find out, because we haven't really been given a good reason. But there was a ruling in 1999, which is a famous ruling called Sims and O'Brien, and it goes back to two people who were in prison who at the time had been banned from speaking to journalists, and they appealed it. And eventually it was overturned. And the ruling was that if someone claims there's a miscarriage of justice, they always have a right to talk to journalists. And this was about interviews face to face, which I don't think in my working life, which is like 40 years, I've ever had a face to face interview on the record in a prison. But what's shocking about the thing with Jeremy Bamber is that it's all communication. So no letters, no emails, no phone calls, and certainly no face-to-face. He last had a face-to-face interview 16 years ago.
2: Simon, stay with us, but Emily Bolton from Objection, I do want to bring you in now. Just explain, give us the big picture, if you like. What are the main hurdles that journalists face when they're trying to contact a prisoner?
3: Well, a journalist, when contacting prisoners, it's going to have to be the other way around. The prisoner's going to have to have written to them, because for a start, the prison service will be reluctant to identify for a journalist where a prisoner is located. So that communication is almost stymied before it even begins. But I think, you know, people who are wrongfully convicted do reach out to journalists. Andy Malcolmson reached out to Bob Woffenden, reached out to Emily Dugan, and she ended up playing a very significant role in publicising his case. And by doing so, exonerated him in a way that the courts themselves don't do, because the courts just say the conviction is unsafe. Without journalists, people like Andrew Malcolmson are not going to have access to investigation. And it is facts that get cases back to the Court of Appeal, not law. The lawyers are the icing on the cake that come along right at the end. And I say that as a lawyer, though a lawyer who's recently moved on from a full-time legal career instead to Objection, which is a nonprofit that's going to be working with the media to expose and spotlight miscarriages of justice. It's that role that's so crucial.
2: Okay, Emily, and just to mention again, in case people missed it, Andrew Malcolmson, who you mentioned, is the person who served more than 17 years in prison and for a crime that he didn't commit. But the Ministry of Justice has told us today, a prison service spokesman has told us, prisoners' access to the media policy does not provide blanket bans. Any restriction on communication requires justification, and we will take into account factors such as the need to protect victims from serious distress and maintain confidence in the justice system. Can you just outline for us what the arguments are against access being allowed? Presumably part of it is thinking about the victims, is it?
3: Absolutely. But there's an assumption behind that blanket statement from the Ministry of Justice, which is that victims would rather a wrongfully convicted person stayed in prison than a credible innocence claim was investigated by a responsible journalist. That is not what victims of these crimes or their loved ones, if it's been a murder, want. They want justice, and they want accurate justice. So that victim distress point needs to be unpacked. And then the prison service themselves talk about interfering with the prison regime and security. But I'm sorry, Simon Hatterson is not going to be able to bust Jeremy Bamber out of prison were he allowed to visit him. It's just not going to happen. It is not legal professionals or journalism professionals who are bringing contraband into prisons that might be used to violate security
1: rules. Well, let's Simon's here in the studio with me, Emily, and Simon, you want to come in?
0: I just wanted to make a point. Emily's saying some really important things, and in relation to the family and what we, and I think you were also told, about the reason for not communicating with Jeremy Bamber about victims and family feelings, Sims O'Brien, that ruling specifically doesn't allow for that. It says you can't take into consideration the feeling of families, because it's beyond this. It's more serious than that. It's whether it's in the overriding public interest. It's about the role of responsible journalists.

0: one reason, the one way we work out whether they've got a valid case and whether we should be taking them seriously is not by reading their emails. It's by looking them in the eye, chatting with them, pointing out inconsistencies, taking documents in and saying, hey, this doesn't quite add up. And there's a chance that I'd think someone was a victim of a miscarriage of justice. Go and see them and come out and think something differently.
1: Here on The Media Show, we regularly talk about the growth of influencers and content creators. And this week, we're going to focus on a particular type of influencer, the one who talks about their life as a parent.
2: They've been dubbed mumfluencers, and their practice is sometimes called sharenting. It's the subject of a new book, Like, Follow, Subscribe, Influencer Kids and the Cost of a Childhood Online. And its author is Fortessa Latifi, who told us more about a niche that makes millions a year for the top family creators.
3: Parenting influencer culture originated with the mommy blogs, which were really these interesting blogs where women would write thousands of word essays about potty training or about postpartum depression, and there was no way to profit off of them. And so it was really kind of this unique starting point. But then we got Instagram and YouTube and everything changed.
2: And in your book, you have lots of different cases, but I wonder what you learned about the kind of content that performs best for family influencers. What are the things that work?
3: Several family influencers told me on the record that the content that does best is content where their child is sick, sad, or injured, so where they're in distress in some way.
2: And people will be really shocked to hear that.
3: Yeah, I was shocked. I was shocked to hear that they knew that consciously and that that was affecting the way that they were choosing what to record.
2: But how... Yeah. Do these kind of influencers generally make money? Presumably the way other influencers do, but how do brand deals work, for example?
3: Sure. So you have, there's kind of three buckets that I think of for family influencers making money. So one is directly through the platforms themselves. So like TikTok and YouTube pay per views if you have a certain number of subscribers or followers. And then you have brand partnerships, which, I mean, for the top influencers, you can make hundreds of thousands of dollars off of one brand deal. Let's say if you are posting, these are the diapers that I use with my child or something like that. And then in the US, we have affiliate links, which is basically if I post a photo of myself wearing a certain t-shirt and you say, where's that t-shirt from? I link to the t-shirt, you click the link and buy it. I make money off of that.
2: Okay, well, I do want to bring in Jasmine McGuinness and learn a little bit more about this because she is a family and travel influencer who has more than 50,000 followers on her Instagram account, which is called Winging Mamahood. At least I assume it's Winging Mamahood, Jasmine, and not Whinging Mamahood, which I thought it could have been.
4: Maybe a little bit of both.
2: Okay, fair enough. I know you've won Family Influencer of the Year twice at the Scottish Influencer Awards, so there you go, high praise. Just tell us first, what was the background, the backstory to your decision to start your blog?
4: So when I was 38 weeks pregnant with my son, I moved to a brand new area, didn't know anybody at all. And I feel like after you have a baby, you know, all your family and friends, they want to see pictures, they want to know what the baby's doing. But after a wee while, that bubble burst. And I was in this new area, that bubble had burst, I was all on my own. So I started an Instagram page and I was sharing content of my day-to-day life as a brand new mum in this new area, really struggling with sleepless nights. And from there, I built a community. It was a very natural thing. And from there, it's just grown and grown and grown.
2: And I know your son, Finn, does feature. How do you speak to him about his involvement? Does he have a say in whether he appears or not?
4: He definitely has a say. And sometimes he definitely doesn't want to be involved in things. And that's okay because he is his own person. He has his own rights. And just having that conversation of, we're going to do this. Do you want to do it? Or what do you think about this? And he has those rights. And it's really important that we give him those abilities to say yes, to say no, and have that involvement.
1: And I know the comparison is perhaps a little limited, but you'll, of course, be aware that Brooklyn Beckham has come out recently and been critical of how his parents put him in the limelight when he was a boy. Do you have any concerns that, as Katie was saying, Finn may later in his life turn around to you and say, I don't know if I wanted to do that when I was eight, Mum?
4: Oh, totally. And we're very cautious of what we actually do share. We only share maybe about 20% of what actually goes on behind closed doors. One, because of the privacy of Finn and having that impact for him later on in life. But also we wanted to have privacy from ourselves and also our jobs as well. So we only share that small percentage, and we don't share the ins and outs of his day-to-day life, embarrassing stories that

0: illnesses and things like that. We just share the bits that we choose to share.
1: Jasmine, we appreciate you telling us about that. And for Tessa, if I could just bring you back in finally, are there any moves in any US states to try and apply any legal constraints to this type of content?
2: You know, it's really difficult, especially in the US, because we so prize parental rights. And so it's difficult to go into someone's home and say, you can't do this with your child. And on the other hand, this is also, you know, the way that we make decisions in the parent-child relationship generally. Parents make all kinds of decisions for their kids that they can't consent to. And we just kind of have to hope that, you know, they won't resent us for that later. And so I think there's a lot of struggles, especially in the US, to figure out how to go about the privacy and the working hours and the consent.
3: That was the author, Fortessa Latifi, and she was our last guest on The Media Show this week.
1: So thank you very much indeed as ever for your company, and do join us next time. Bye-bye.
3: Bye. And if you'd like to hear a longer version of today's show, search BBC The Media Show, wherever you get your BBC podcasts.
4: This is the BBC World Service, where Marcia Vega is riding Angola's most famous railway to tell a story of power and global ambition.
5: Once ruined by civil war, the Benguela Railway was rebuilt by China. Now, a US-led project is set to invest billions of dollars to turn it into a key route for moving the minerals that power our tech.
6: We cannot continue to be an extractive country. Either we're robbed by the Chinese or we're robbed by the West.
5: But for some Angolans, it's about more than geopolitics.
7: The train is more than just a means of transport. It's my livelihood.
5: From the scars of conflict to the promise of progress, I travel 700 kilometres through the country of my birth to find out how this railway is shaping lives.
4: In the Shadow of the Railway. 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
8: Coming up on The Happy Pod, the six-year-old girl who can see again thanks to a groundbreaking gene therapy treatment. Safi's mother says it's been life-changing. Also, the woman in Ethiopia who has given birth to quintuplets. The natural history presenter David Attenborough turns 100. Plus, the choir singing with whales. And how four grandmothers befriended a pro wrestler in Las Vegas. All of that and more uplifting stories after this news summary.
9: BBC News with Moira Alderson. The White House says Presidents Trump and Xi, who are meeting in Beijing, have agreed that Iran should never have a nuclear weapon and that the Strait of Hormuz must be open. A US statement on the talks made no mention of Taiwan, which China regards as its own territory. Mr. Xi said the US and China should be partners rather than rivals, but he warned of potential conflict over Taiwan. Russia launched a major aerial attack on the Ukrainian capital overnight. The mayor of Kyiv said at least one person had been killed in a strike that destroyed nearly 20 apartments. Rare protests have broken out in the Cuban capital, Havana, as the island deals with its worst power blackouts in decades, triggered by a US blockade. Hundreds of Cubans demonstrated in several neighbourhoods. A Philippine senator who faces extradition to the International Criminal Court, Ronald De La Rosa, has left the Senate building, where an armed standoff took place on Wednesday. He denies accusations of carrying out extrajudicial killings during former President Rodrigo Duterte's war on drugs. Latvia's centre-right Prime Minister Evika Siliņa has resigned, collapsing the coalition government only months before an election is due in October. She told a press conference it was over her government's handling of an incident a week ago when Ukrainian drones passed through Russian territory before crashing in Latvia. Divisions over the US-Israeli war with Iran are expected to overshadow a meeting of the BRICS group of emerging economies. It's getting underway in Delhi. And the British Prime Minister, Keir Starmer, is facing a possible challenge to his leadership. It's after disastrous results for his Labour Party in midterm elections held last week. Allies of the Health Secretary, Wes Streeting, have suggested that he will launch a bid to oust Sir Keir. BBC News.
8: 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I'm Holly Gibbs, and in this edition...
10: I could never in a million...

0: years have imagined results like this. We were able to go trick-or-treating last October and she was running down the path in the dark shouting, "I can see," and we were just in floods of tears.
1: The six-year-old girl who can see again, thanks to a groundbreaking gene therapy treatment. Also on this podcast, the woman in Ethiopia who has given birth to quintuplets. The globally renowned environmentalist David Attenborough turns 100.
2: He's an inspiration and he's adored by all the different generations. I don't think there's anybody that doesn't like David.
1: Plus, why childhood musicians make better surgeons?
3: It looks like musical instrument training has helped our students to acquire surgical skills quicker and better.
1: And
4: there were all these men, they had beards down to their bellies, they were like hillbillies with caps and baggy trousers, and there was us all dolled up like Sex in the City walking in.
1: Find out how four grandmothers befriended a pro wrestler. We start with a six-year-old girl who has had a life-changing treatment to restore her sight. Safi Sanford was born with a rare inherited condition, and without treatment, she could have become blind by adulthood. But thanks to a one-off gene therapy, Safi has had almost all of her vision back. Here's the moment she could see in the dark after the operation, much to the delight of her parents.
5: What else can you see?
6: Curtains and my tree over there.
5: What about if Mummy comes closer? Can you see Mummy's face?
6: Yeah.
5: Tell me some.
6: Mummy's whole face.
5: What about now? Can you see Mummy's face?
6: No.
5: You can't see Mummy's face at all?
6: No.
7: You've got spidey vision in your new eye.
8: Spidey vision.
5: What else can you see now? Can you see my face?
1: My colleague Emma Barnett spoke to Safi's mum Lisa and to Rob Henderson, the consultant who treated Safi.
0: She was 2.5 when she was first diagnosed with highly myopia, which is short-sighted to you and I. She's a minus 10, that's when she first got her glasses. And obviously at first we thought, you know, we were really devastated about that. But we thought, well, okay, you know, we were told when she's 18 they might be able to correct that. And we just kind of thought, you know, we'll just get on with it. But she'd always struggled to see in the dark. And I suppose if you're kind of naive to this sort of thing, which we very much were, we didn't understand why that was. We were sent to Moorfields in London for some sort of brain scans back in summer 2024. And that's kind of when it all started to really become a lot more serious. She was diagnosed with night blindness. Again, we'd never heard of that as an actual, you know, term. When you Google it, you find some pretty scary stuff online, which, of course, every parent's, you know, going to go straight to Google. And then our worst fears were confirmed that she had retinitis pigmentosa, which, of course, then we started to realise not only did she have a confirmed condition, but actually it was going to get worse, which we'd never really even considered before. Then we were transferred to Great Ormond Street, met Rob Henderson, and given the news that she would go blind by the age of 30.
9: Which is, I mean, as a mother, as the family, and for her, must have been terrifying.
0: Yeah, I mean, I can't even really put into words how we felt, that sort of panic, that, you know, deep knot in the, you know, bottom of your tummy, that you're going to spend every day waiting for her that day to come. And just how do you explain it? Of course, you know, she doesn't actually obviously know that she's got this condition that could ever get worse, bless her. And just thinking, how will she ever navigate through life? You know, she's an only child. We're not going to be here forever. It was absolutely terrifying. And you just wished it was you instead of her. It just, we felt so helpless, really, until we met Rob and learned that we were one of the very, very lucky few that happened to be eligible for the gene therapy.
9: Before we hear what happened and the impact on Safi, let's try and understand the gene side of things, the gene therapy side of things. Rob Henderson, it's a pioneering moment, isn't it? It's a pioneering therapy.
10: Yes, it's very exciting. We are lucky to have, this is the first and only at the moment, ocular gene therapy. From 2019 onwards, we've been able to treat patients with this particular gene. And what we've been showing in our most recent research is that actually treating younger children, we get results that are actually better than were in the original published research.
9: And how do you actually do it? How do you do gene therapy?
10: So in this particular instance, we're trying to treat the retina. The retina is the film in the back of the camera, if you like. It's so what we're going to do is go into the back of the eye. So I go through tiny little incisions through the white part of your eye. And then I inject, using a very tiny cannula, a very tiny needle, a solution of fluid.

0: containing billions of copies of viral particles that contain a healthy copy of, in this instance, the RPE65 gene.
1: That was the gene that...
0: That was the gene that Safi has. And so what happens is that the cells in the retina now get a new healthy copy of this gene, and the cells can start to manufacture a healthy protein. And that allows the retinal cells to start to turn light into an electrical signal much more efficiently.
1: That's incredible. I just love hearing the detail on that. Let's hear what it's like, though, in real life, Lisa, you know, with Safi. What can she now see and do that she couldn't do before?
2: She can see pretty much everything now. She's just wandering behind me, you might see her. She was pretty much completely blind in the dark before. We had to rely on torches to just do everyday things like, you know, eat a meal, do some colouring, go to a kid's party. It was really, really bad. She couldn't see at all in the dark. We couldn't go trick-or-treating. Life was really, really hard. She missed out on an awful lot. I could never in a million years have imagined results like this. We were able to go trick-or-treating last October and she was running down the path in the dark shouting, "I can see," and we were just in floods of tears, the whole family, just thinking, you know, this has actually given our little girl her life back. It really, honestly, I can't even explain. You wouldn't even know now that she has this condition, and she can do absolutely everything. Her peripheral vision is far improved. Her night blindness is so much better.
1: And how's Safi doing now? Because it must just be so exhilarating still.
2: She does after-school clubs now. She's riding her bike. We're back on swimming lessons. And she's just absolutely thriving.
1: Rob, just final word from you, if I can. Pretty amazing for you, I imagine, as well.
0: It's a huge privilege to be able to do this.
3: Lisa Sanford and Rob Henderson. To Ethiopia next, where a woman has given birth to quintuplets. Yes, 5 babies after about 12 years of trying. The chance of that happening naturally is about 1 in 55 million. The 35-year-old mother and her husband say they are overjoyed. Pete Ross has been speaking to our reporter in Nairobi, Richard Kagoi.
4: The mother and the babies are currently under medical care. They are just at the Hiwata Fana Specialized Hospital. The doctors say that they are in good, you know, strength and health. And everybody's just overjoyed, you know, about the blessing that did visit them as a surprise.
5: Quintuplets, 5 babies born at the same time. It's a pretty rare event, isn't it?
4: Absolutely. It's not just a common occurrence. This is quite a frequent, especially when you have children maybe who are conceived through in vitro fertilization. But for children who are conceived naturally, this is just a very rare occurrence. And I think that's why this has really been an issue that's generated really a lot of interest, not just in Ethiopia, but also just even around the world, with people just following and reading about this story.
5: And we've heard that the parents have been trying for a child for quite some time. What have they been saying about their good fortune?
4: Wow. I mean, if you just see what the mother, Bedria Adem, has said, they've been trying for 12 years. She says that really she's just overjoyed. It's a dream come true for her. They say that it's indeed been a prayer that has been answered. The mother, she was just really praying just for one child. But what she says is, you know, Allah surprised her and gave her 5 blessings through the children. They say that really they are overjoyed. They felt like the wait has really been worth it. It's some sort of a compensation, because the husband really was trying to encourage the wife that, you know, it's okay, because he'd got a child from a previous marriage. And they said, you know, this is just okay. This is one. And I think that's just enough. But she said deep down in her heart, she was deeply troubled. She just needed to have children, you know, a sizable family. And for them now, this is just a moment of celebration. You know, they can't hide their happiness and joy.
5: A big surprise, but they were expecting to have more than one child, but not as many as 5. Is that right?
4: Based on the diagnosis the doctors had done at one point, they'd indicated actually they were expecting 4. But then as we're going through, you know, the delivery process, then they just discovered they had 5. So really quite came as a surprise, especially for her, she says.
3: Pete Ross speaking to Richard Kagoi. Now to a name and a voice you might recognise.
6: Our planet is a blue planet. Over 70% of it is covered by the sea. The Pacific Ocean alone covers half the globe. You can fly across it non-stop for 12 hours and still see nothing more than a speck of land. This series will reveal the complete natural history of our ocean planet, from its familiar shores to the mysteries of its deepest seas.
3: David Attenborough speaking there in the first ever episode of Blue Planet. He celebrated his 100th birthday this week. David Attenborough has been the voice of natural history programmes for more than 70 years, and his work has been broadcast in over 100 countries. And to mark this milestone, he's released this message.
7: I had rather thought that I would celebrate my 100th birthday quietly, but it seems that many of you have had other ideas. I've been completely overwhelmed by birthday greetings, from preschool groups to care home residents and countless individuals and families of all ages. I simply can't reply to each of you all separately, but I would like to thank you all most sincerely for your kind messages.
3: Michaela Strachan is a TV presenter inspired by Attenborough. She's been sharing her thoughts on him.
8: I think one of my favourite moments from any of David's programmes that he's done is in The Life of Birds, when he met the lyrebird. And it's a beautiful bird with a unique, elaborate and complex song. And it's a bird that is a brilliant mimic. And in the piece, you hear it copy a kookaburra, a camera shutter, a car alarm and a chainsaw.
9: He also, in his attempt to outsing his rivals, incorporates other sounds that he hears in the forest. That was a camera shutter. And again. And now a camera with a motor drive.

0: And now the sounds of foresters and their chainsaws working nearby.
1: And for me, that symbolises David's life. He inspired us with the beauty of wildlife. The camera shutter is very symbolic of his work. You know, he spent his life filming. And then the car alarm and the chainsaw shows the fragility and destruction of the natural world. And so this clip went from beauty to a signal of destruction. And I think that's why that clip has stayed with me for so long. I think anyone that's into wildlife, David is right up there as the most iconic wildlife presenter. And he's influenced so many of us and inspired so many of us. But, you know, it's not just the fact that he's inspired us to love wildlife and appreciate it. He's inspired me to grow old gracefully. Here's a man that is still so incredible in his 90s, reaching 100 now. When David does a program, when he puts his name on any natural history program, it is like putting a real stamp on it. You know that it's going to be good. And for me, particularly in his latter life, it's his voiceovers that are still so incredible. His voice melts into the pictures. And I've often listened to his voice and tried to learn from it as a wildlife presenter myself and someone that does voiceovers. He's an inspiration and he's adored by all the different generations. I don't think there's anybody that doesn't like David. Everybody loves him.
2: 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Coming up on The Happy Pods.
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2: 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We love it when our listeners get in touch, and Dr. Michael Koh has done just that. He's part of a team of researchers in Hong Kong who have found that playing a musical instrument could help trainee surgeons pick up the necessary skills. The Happy Pod's Rebecca Wood has been finding out more.
4: The slight squeak

0: touch of a violin or the bash of a piano key. Early childhood music practice can be the sometimes grating background sound to many parents' lives. But perseverance may well be worth it later in life, especially if the child ends up in a medical career. Researchers at the University of Hong Kong have found that students who played a musical instrument when younger tend to master surgical skills more quickly. The study, published in the ANZ Journal of Surgery, looked at 200 medical students who had no formal training in surgery. After a two-hour lesson, they were then given a series of surgical tasks to complete. Dr. Michael Koh was involved in the study and is assistant dean at the Faculty of Medicine at the university.
1: We found that students were able to complete surgical tasks 25 seconds faster, which means 10% quicker than their peers. And the second endpoint was the surgical skills score assessed by our surgical educator. And we found that students with previous musical instrument training achieve 0.5 marks out of 10 higher than their peers, which means 6% higher score than their peers. So it looks like musical instrument training has helped our students to acquire surgical skills quicker and better.
0: Around 60% of the students involved in the study have played an instrument in the past. And interestingly, the results show it doesn't seem to matter whether it was the keyboard or cello or bassoon or to what level it was played at. Cien Ger is one of the students who took part.
2: I grew up playing violin as a child. I started at the age of 4. And I think, like many children, I definitely went through a few years where it was more of a chore to practice that felt like my parents forced me to practice violin. But I think for me, it's definitely a bit of a relief that having so many years of musical instrument training does have some direct, like, translation of skills to my current medical career.
0: So why does putting in the hours playing like Cien did now help her out with suturing and incision making? Here's Dr. Koh again.
1: First of all, both require good hand-eye coordination. And secondly, both require the fine motor dexterity, the finger dexterity, and also the ability to perform under pressure.
0: And while the team are keen to point out that it doesn't make you any less of a surgeon not having a musical background, it could be a bonus to have it in your medical kit bag, something Dr. Koh is putting into action in his own life.
1: I've got a young daughter, 4 years old now, and I'm planning to bring her to a musical school.
0: I did used to play the cello throughout school, and it's too late for me to be a surgeon, but I'm wondering, could it maybe benefit me elsewhere in life? Are there maybe other things that I could apply it to?
1: Yeah, because this study is all about the muscle memory, the association between the fine motor dexterity and the fine skills that you have developed over the time. Perhaps something like handcrafts, for example, something that requires quite a lot of precision, hand-eye coordination.
0: Better get out my cross-stitch.
3: Rebecca Wood, reporting. Have you ever boarded a flight and found someone already sitting in your seat? That's what happened to four women in their 70s when they were travelling to Las Vegas from Wales. But what started as an emotional trip to scatter the ashes of one of their late husbands turned into one of new friendships and a newfound love of wrestling, as Jane McCubbin reports.
4: I lost my husband 8 years ago.
5: This is Rosalie.
4: I thought it's time to say goodbye. So I got hold of the girls and I said, how do you fancy a trip to Vegas? I need the support and the love of you all around me.
6: We pre-booked the seats.
5: That's Susie Matthews.
6: And when we got to the row, there was a young man sat in my seat.
5: And this is Lynn Crawford.
7: An extremely lovely man.
4: Definitely.
7: Honestly, you couldn't wish to meet anybody nicer.
5: A 10-hour flight during which the nanas were charmed.
6: Got to passport control and he was outside waiting for us. And he said, I'd love you all to come to the wrestling. And Rose and Lynn said, yeah, we will.
8: I'm back with a new one. Oh, one! Oh, one!
7: I've never seen so much enthusiasm in all my life.
9: And Doris is
10: okay.
7: I've never been to a wrestling match before.
9: No. This is so dangerous!
6: There were all these men, they had beards down to their bellies, they were like hillbillies with caps and baggy trousers, and there was us all dolled up like Sex and the City walking in.
7: Absolutely crazy.
11: But you never expected to see Doris again?
7: Oh, gosh, no.
5: Doris had other ideas and...

0: Posted an appeal across social media to try and find them.
1: You had to find the nanas.
2: Of course, of course. Everyone saw them. Everyone was talking about them. They are special people.
0: And by the time the nanas landed back in Cardiff, his social media post to try and find them had gone viral.
3: And then my granddaughter said, there's 1.1 million views on Twitter.
1: Are you ready to meet them?
2: Yes, we found the nanas.
0: And this is the reunion of dreams.
1: You were touched. They put the effort in.
2: I couldn't believe that they turned up, to be honest.
3: God, they love me.
2: They were there.
1: With bells on.
2: With bells on, going crazy in the crowd.
1: Hello. Lovely to see you.
0: So, one mad trip, one viral search.
2: It's because you girls are stars. You're the stars.
0: And suddenly, their story isn't over. It's just getting started.
3: We seen you in Vegas. Now we're going to show you Cardiff.
2: Yeah. Let's see. Let's go.
1: Do it again.
0: First stop.
1: B-I-N-G-O. Bingo.
2: Bingo.
4: Bingo.
2: Bingo.
4: There's some superstars in the room. The Welsh nanas upstairs, they're currently viral at Dereese Tuna.
1: If your story is about anything, what's it about?
5: Grabbing life and enjoying life, because life is too short. You've got to get out there and do it, you know.
1: We're only here because of your Pete.
5: You would find it highly amusing.
1: Okay.
5: Yeah, he said, I can't leave you for 5 minutes. And you're causing havoc.
2: When I say 0-1, you say 2-1.
5: You're on a plane to Las Vegas, the next moment you're a superstar. You were to lift
2: when
5: it.
2: When I say that, just chat to the person next to you sometimes. It doesn't matter how young or old they are. Everyone likes to be silent. At times, it's a missed opportunity to get to know more people outside of your bubble.
3: That's a wrap.
0: There is a saying that what happens in Vegas stays in Vegas. But this was a friendship we all needed to hear about.
3: It's been unbelievable, and it's down to this guy.
6: 2-1!
7: That report was from Jane McCubbin. We end with an unusual musical collaboration between humans and animals. A choir here in the UK has created a song featuring the sounds of humpback whales off the coast of Iceland. Helena Burke has been finding out more.
8: Over the past few years, a research team from WhaleWise has been studying and recording the humpbacks in a remote Icelandic fjord. Rebecca Douglas, the president of the Conservation Charity's Board of Trustees, went to see the work firsthand.
9: We're in the very, very remote northeast Iceland. We're in a town, Bakkafjordur, that looks over an incredible fjord system. There are a few houses here, but importantly, there are humpback whales in this bay. And we're capturing research and evidence, basically, of the fact that they're here and they exist, because potentially there might be quite a large industrial port being put in. And it's important to know what's in the area and be able to advocate for the whales now that we know that they're here year on year.
8: The team installed an underwater microphone to record whale song from the depths.
9: So it goes down and we then hope for the best that when it's retrieved, A, we can find it, and then B, when you actually start to unpackage it and get the data out, that there's actually something there and recorded. And so that moment of release and relief when it's there is, I can't describe what that feeling must be like.
8: When she's not helping to protect singing whales, Rebecca joins singing humans at a community choir in the town of Margate in England. It was there that the choir master, Huey Gavin, had the idea of getting everyone involved in writing a song.
10: There's 140 in the choir, and what we did is create this portal, and people could put their words that were inspired by the sea into that portal. The rolling and then I had this whole database of oceanic, watery words, and I kind of wove together some lyrics based on those choir member suggestions.
8: Huey then mixed the choir's song with the sounds captured from the deep.

This is the first wail I've had as a featured artist on a track, definitely. But it worked perfectly in the track, so the piece ends with the humpback whales, but also there's lots of moments within the piece that it's almost like they're singing with the

0: which is called Wash Over Me, will be released later this year to coincide with World Oceans Day. Rebecca says the experience has made her emotional and hopes it will help remind people of the importance of protecting marine life.
1: We know how important this research is, and then when you see the whales and you see the team's reaction and you just immerse in this place, I'm always blown away by that fact that we're a blue planet, 71% of the planet is water, we're made up of a similar amount as humans, and so, you know, the water is something that connects all of us through the cycles of life, no matter where we are, and I think that just sort of transcends and is that thread through World Ocean Day, because it's vital for all of us.
2: Rebecca Douglas and the song Wash Over Me, ending that report from Helena Burke. And that's all from the Happy Pod for now. We'd love to hear from you. As ever, the address is globalpodcast@bbc.co.uk. This edition was produced by Rachel Bulkley. The editor is Karen Martin. I'm Holly Gibbs. Until next time, goodbye.
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6: Hello, I'm Celia Hatton. Welcome to the newsroom. Coming up, Donald Trump begins his trip to Beijing with praise for Xi Jinping, as the Chinese leader underlines the importance of close U.S.-China ties for the countries with the two largest economies and most powerful militaries.
7: The common interests between China and the United States outweigh their differences.
6: Plus, we've seen protests in Cuba as people in Havana react to the continued U.S. blockade. Top air travel official Willie Walsh tells the BBC the Iran war will lead European ticket prices to go sky high.
8: There's just no way that the airlines can absorb the additional costs that they're experiencing. So ultimately, the consumer will end up seeing higher fares.
6: And the British schoolboy who was kidnapped by his mother.
9: Hi, Grandma. I want to live with my mummy and granddad. It is 1 million times better. Please, do not get anybody to look for us.
6: Stay with us.
10: BBC News with Moira Alderson. The White House says Presidents Trump and Xi, who are meeting in Beijing, have agreed that Iran should never have a nuclear weapon and the Strait of Hormuz must be open. A US statement said the talks had been good and the two leaders were working to enhance economic cooperation. Our Asia business correspondent Surinjana Tiwari has more details.
11: Now, what we're expecting is some discussions over Chinese purchases of US goods, things like soybeans, beef, and we've also heard that Boeing planes are on the table. And in return, China may want some loosening of things like export controls, which they've really faced a lot of pressure with, especially when it comes to advanced semiconductors. That's something that the US has implemented. In return, China has also stemmed the flow of rare earths, which, of course, are really important for all sorts of manufacturing, and those all-important tariffs as well.
10: Latvia's centre-right Prime Minister Evika Siliņa has resigned, collapsing the coalition government only months before an election is due in October. She told a press conference it was over her government's handling of an incident a week ago when Ukrainian drones passed through Russian territory before crashing in Latvia.
12: My goal has always been clear: the development of the country, the well-being and security of the people. Parties and coalitions change, but Latvia remains. Currently, political jealousy and narrow party interests have taken precedence over responsibility, or seeing a strong professional candidate for the position of Minister of Defence. Political talkers chose not a solution, but a crisis.

0: Four people have been killed and at least 40 wounded in Ukraine following one of the largest airstrikes Russia has launched since the start of its full-scale invasion. Kyiv officials said that the missile and drone attack had targeted several apartment buildings and that rescuers were still searching through rubble. It's the third day in a row Ukraine has reported deaths. Brazil's right-wing presidential candidate, Flavio Bolsonaro, has admitted seeking money from a corrupt businessman to finance a film about his father, the former president, Jair Bolsonaro. Our global affairs reporter, Mimi Swaby, has more details.
1: Brazilian media say Flavio Bolsonaro, who is a senator, negotiated a total transfer of $24 million from Daniel Vaccaro, who is now in prison for a multi-million dollar fraud. Half of the money was allegedly released between February and May last year, but the transfers were suspended due to the fraud scandal. The controversy has sparked a crisis in Mr. Bolsonaro's campaign, but he has denied any wrongdoing. Brazilian financial markets have fallen amid speculation that this could tip the balance in the presidential race. Flavio Bolsonaro is set to face President Luiz Inácio Lula da Silva in October's highly polarised elections.
0: BBC News. Rare protests have broken out in the Cuban capital, Havana, as the island grapples with its worst power blackouts in decades, triggered by a US blockade. Hundreds of angry Cubans poured onto the streets in several neighbourhoods late on Wednesday, denouncing the fuel shortages. Earlier, Cuba's energy minister said the island had completely run out of fuel oil and diesel, leaving the power grid in a critical state. The British Prime Minister, Keir Starmer, is facing a possible challenge to his leadership today after disastrous results for his Labour Party in midterm elections last week. Here's our chief political correspondent, Henry Zeffman.
2: On what could prove a day of multiple major political developments, here's the first. Angela Rayner, the former Deputy Prime Minister, has settled her tax affairs with HMRC. It removes the main obstacle to Ms. Rayner pursuing a leadership campaign should Wes Streeting, the Health Secretary, trigger a contest today. That is still what his allies and opponents widely expect him to do. If he presses ahead, he would need the backing of 80 fellow MPs, as would any other candidates who then jumped into the race. The exception is Sir Keir. For now, though, there is no formal challenge, and Sir Keir has made clear that if there is one, he would stand in it.
0: The Israeli military has launched new strikes on what it says are Hezbollah targets in South Lebanon, just hours before representatives from the Israeli and Lebanese governments are due to hold a new round of talks in Washington. The attacks come after the IDF issued evacuation warnings for eight towns and villages. The IDF says an explosive drone fired by Hezbollah into Israel has left several civilians injured. A Nigerian court has sentenced a former government minister to 75 years in prison after finding him guilty of money laundering. The power minister, Saleh Maman, was convicted in absentia for laundering more than $24 million. His whereabouts are unclear and he has not publicly commented on the conviction. That's the latest. BBC News.
3: Hello, I'm Celia Hatton. You're listening to the newsroom on the BBC World Service. Let's start in Beijing and the first full day of the Superpower Summit. In the last few minutes, President Trump has arrived at a banquet being hosted by China's leader Xi Jinping. Here's some commentary from my colleague Steve Lai as VIP dinner guests started to enter the Golden Room at the Great Hall of the People.
4: Quite a lot been happening here throughout the morning and into the afternoon. And I can tell you that the banquet at the Great Hall of the People is about to get underway. We can show you some live images now of what we've been seeing taking place. A lot of the delegation that's traveling with President Trump are sort of making their way through the room. They're finding their seats, trying to get their places. As you can imagine, there's a whole host of people that we've been seeing taking part in this. Elon Musk, the Tesla CEO, also the CEO of SpaceX, he's in the room now. He's taking a drink as he sits down, and people milling around trying to find their places.
3: Some very large business and diplomatic delegations interacting there. Well, so far, we've also seen a lot of interaction between the leaders from the U.S. and China. The day began with a ceremonial greeting for President Trump right in the heart of Beijing in Tiananmen Square before the two leaders and their delegations sat down for a two-hour meeting. And right at the start of that meeting, journalists were allowed in for a brief glimpse of the leaders. In what appeared to be improvised remarks, Mr. Trump expressed his continued admiration for Mr. Xi.
5: You and I have known each other now for a long time. In fact, the longest relationship of our two countries that any president and president

0: has had, and it's to me an honor. We've had a fantastic relationship. We've gotten along. When there were difficulties, we worked it out. I would call you, and you would call me. Whenever we had a problem, people don't know, whenever we had a problem, we worked that out very quickly. And we're going to have a fantastic future together.
1: Xi Jinping struck a slightly different tone in his prepared speech. He warned that while the two countries could bring benefits to the world, they could also damage each other.
2: The common interests between China and the United States outweigh their differences. The success of both countries is an opportunity for each other, and the stability of China-U.S. relations is a good thing for the world. Both sides benefit from peace, but fighting harms both.
1: So when they sat down together, what more did the two men say? Stephen McDonnell is our correspondent in Beijing.
3: We've got the stuff that's said in public, in front of the cameras at least, before they kick all the journalists out of the room. And then we've got the readout from both governments, giving us the highlights of what's said in this 2.5-hour meeting. According to the Chinese side, Xi Jinping, apart from also praising Donald Trump and saying that the US and China really need to get on with one another, other one thing that's fascinating, he said that there are no winners in a trade war. Now, people will remember that Donald Trump not only said that trade wars are great, but they're also easy to win. Now, what he found out, of course, in the case of China, that it wasn't to be. China just faced him down, and now here we are with this detente. I'm not sure that was meant to kind of embarrass Donald Trump in this way, but certainly the Chinese side is rather forcefully saying, come on, can we get on with this now? The whole trade war thing, it didn't work. We need to cooperate with one another. And partly it's because China wants to get access to computer chips from the US, and just like the US wants to get access to rare earths from here. Another thing that's interesting, we just had this announcement from the Chinese side that there's some sort of an agreement that has been reached. Now, I should warn you, this is going to sound very vague to the point of being meaningless, but what is being described as a constructive strategic stability relationship between China and the US has been agreed upon to provide strategic guidance for bilateral ties over the next 3 years. Now, I've got no idea what that really means, except that I suppose people would at least welcome their commitment to be trying to get on with one another rather than being at loggerheads.
1: It sounds like they're really trying to coordinate some things, especially on trade. But what about the issue of Taiwan, Stephen? Mr. Xi said China could come into conflict with the U.S. over the Taiwan issue. Those seem like really strong words to come from the Chinese leader right at the start of what is supposed to be quite a friendly summit aimed at resetting relations.
3: Yeah, well, again, from this readout, apparently Xi Jinping said that this was the most important issue between China and the U.S. Now, people that follow this will know that Beijing doesn't want the U.S. to be supplying arms, or at least that many arms, to Taiwan. And there's been something of a fear in Taiwan that Donald Trump could cave in on this if he thought it meant he could cut some sort of a deal with Xi Jinping. Now, interestingly, when the two leaders were walking around the Temple of Heaven, this is the UNESCO World Heritage Site that the Chinese government has taken Donald Trump to go and see, one of the reporters, like the pool reporters, who was following them round, asked Donald Trump three times what he said to Xi Jinping about Taiwan, and Donald Trump just dodged it. In response to one of those questions, did you say anything about Taiwan? He said, oh, this is a great place. It's unbelievable. China is beautiful. And he just didn't answer it at all. Now, perhaps he didn't want to embarrass Xi Jinping because he was standing nearby, but at the moment he said nothing about it. So we don't quite know what the response of Donald Trump has been to these sort of forceful remarks from Xi Jinping on Taiwan.
1: Stephen McDonnell in Beijing. And we're going to have more on Donald Trump's visit to China at the end of the program. In the last few hours, Israel's military says it's launched more strikes against Hezbollah targets across southern Lebanon. That's after Lebanese officials said at least 22 people were killed in Israeli attacks on Wednesday. Nearly 3,000 people have been killed in Lebanon since Hezbollah started firing at Israel in response to Israel's war on Iran, including 400 deaths since the ceasefire came into effect

0: less than a month ago. Israel seized large parts of southern Lebanon, ordering residents to leave. Israeli and Lebanese officials are due to hold another round of talks in Washington later today. Our Middle East correspondent Hugo Pachega reports.
1: Let's just go.
2: The ceasefire was supposed to have stopped the war in Lebanon, but it hasn't. We were standing on a hilltop overlooking three small villages in the valleys of the south. But the explosions got louder, and the buzz of an Israeli drone sounded closer. Arab Salim is a sleepy village that has been near the front line of many wars. Mostly deserted, it's caught up again in conflict. A few men gather in front of a small shop. Phones in hand, they check the messages with reports of Israeli airstrikes that keep coming in. The village is quiet, but not in peace.
3: War is ugly, but when it's imposed upon you, you have to defend your country and your existence.
2: Hussein owned the only grocery here. It's now completely charred after an Israeli airstrike hit the building next door a month ago. He has now put up a Hezbollah flag outside.
3: We are all civilians here, but the community supports Hezbollah because they're defending us. We're the ones putting Hezbollah flags over destroyed shops and buildings here in the village, not them. They're the only ones keeping us on our land.
2: Near the mosque, we meet two women, Fatima and Dunya. In their 80s, born here and determined to stay.
4: How do you feel when you hear the drones overhead?
5: I am a bit afraid. I won't deny that. But then I steady my nerves. Everyone gets afraid, but there are different levels of fear. We're counting on God.
2: More than 400 people have been killed in Lebanon during the ceasefire. Israel says it is attacking Hezbollah for violating the deal. And Hezbollah has attacked Israel and Israeli troops in southern Lebanon with rockets and drones.
4: We're standing at the last checkpoint of the Lebanese military on this road. And on the other side is the so-called yellow line. This is the part of Lebanon that is now under Israeli occupation. And the Lebanese soldiers have told us that Israeli troops are operating from some of the houses at the top of the hill, not really far from here.
2: Southern Lebanon is the heartland of Hezbollah. The group has been weakened and is under pressure to disarm, but it remains popular here.
6: Hezbollah, min huwa Hezbollah?
7: Who is Hezbollah? It's me, you, and her. We are Hezbollah. Hezbollah was created to defend my land.
2: Rida lives in Tyre, the largest city in the south. An Israeli airstrike destroyed his business and his house and killed his brother and a dozen of his neighbors. All civilians, he says.
0: Our Middle East correspondent, Hugo Pachega. Staying with the wider impact of the Middle East conflict, the head of the International Air Transport Association has warned that airfares in Europe will inevitably go up because airlines will be unable to absorb the extra costs they face due to sky-high jet fuel prices. Willie Walsh, who used to run British Airways and later became chief executive of its owner, AIG, added that while demand for flying remained strong, the high cost of oil did represent a very significant financial challenge. Europe is usually highly dependent on imports of jet fuel from the Gulf region. But these have been drastically reduced by the closure of the Strait of Hormuz, and prices have increased dramatically. Mr. Walsh spoke to our transport correspondent, Theo Leggett.
8: We've seen jet fuel prices more than double at certain periods through March and April. It is slightly down from where it was at the peak, but it's still significantly higher than it was this time last year. And that does represent a very difficult financial challenge for all airlines. Now, some of the airlines will have some hedging in place, which will give them time to adjust. But many airlines around the world do not use hedging facilities and therefore have been exposed to the very significant increase in the spot price of oil. And that's going to be a feature of the airlines financial performance right through this year, and I suspect into next year as well.
9: What we've seen so far is that prices on long-haul flights have gone up quite considerably, and we've seen fuel surcharges and so on. In Europe, prices have gone the other way a little bit because it seems people aren't willing to travel, so airlines are trying to encourage them back. Do you see that as a very short-term thing? Are prices bound to go up in Europe as well?
8: Yeah, I think it's inevitable. You know, given that, if you look at it at an industry-wide level, fuel will represent, I suspect, around 40% of the cost base this year. When you consider that airline margins are in the order of 3-4% at a net level, there's just no way that the airlines can absorb the additional costs that they're experiencing. So ultimately, the consumer will end up seeing higher fares. There may be instances where airlines will discount to stimulate some traffic flow. Given that the flights will operate, they want to maximize the number of people on those flights. So you may see some tactical pricing options being used by airlines as we go through the summer period. But over time, as I said, it's inevitable that the high price of oil will be reflected in higher ticket prices.
10: Willie Walsh, the head of the International Air Transport Association. You're listening to The Newsroom on the BBC World Service. Let's go to Cuba now. Rare protests have broken out in the Cuban capital, Havana, as the island grapples with its worst power blackouts in decades, triggered by a U.S. blockade. Our reporter Mimi Swaby told us more.
11: These protests mark the single biggest night of demonstrations in Havana since the energy crisis took hold in January. They are very rare. It's not very often you see people going against the communist government and going into the street in such numbers. It's thought that about hundreds across several areas of Havana, the capital, mainly the outlying neighborhoods, took to the streets, denouncing the fuel shortages and the long extended periods of blackouts. They were blocking roads with burning big piles of rubbish and banging pots and shouting anti-government slogans. But this really marks, again, a deterioration in public sentiment. People are getting incredibly frustrated with the lack of basic goods and especially fuel shortages now.
10: It's a tense situation. This comes as the United States is putting serious pressure on the Cuban authorities. Can you tell us more about what's been happening there?
11: So the US has imposed an oil blockade or a fuel blockade on the island since January. And the island before that had a very poorly maintained power grid. So fuel and energy was already not in a great situation. But since then, the island has been absolutely crippled by no fuel, essentially. It has had one delivery from a Russian tanker, which was allowed through the blockade in March. Now, according to the energy minister, Vicente de la Olivi, that donation has run out. So no other countries are allowed to sell oil to Cuba. They are threatened with tariffs in the US. But Cuba has now officially run out of diesel and oil, according to the energy minister. He added that gas was in a very limited supply and it was in a critical situation. The power grid was reaching a critical situation. So very tense. And he said the situation is going to get more tense as it gets hotter with the summer months and people need more energy to survive.
10: How are people coping from day to day?
11: People are really living basically on a shoestring. Food is incredibly scarce. People are saying they're mainly surviving off bread. Many people I've spoken to said the only thing they can get hold of is bread. I've also heard of people waking up in the middle of the night when there is a rare, scarce moment of electricity, 2 or 3 in the morning sometimes, to do basic tasks like washing clothes and cooking for the next day. People are trying to be resourceful as well. We've heard of people trying to use solar panel, which is expensive to set up as a source of alternate electricity and energy. But it's really difficult. People are struggling, and that is getting increasingly harder as there is generally no fuel on the island.
10: Mimi Swaby, a story now that's been getting a lot of attention on the BBC News website. In 2017, an 11-year-old British schoolboy, Alex Batty, vanished when he was on holiday in France.

0: hats and glasses. I grew out my hair. We changed our names just to put people off a little bit. My mum was Rose, and then I chose Zach. Even in private, we'd call each other that.
1: We'd see someone and we'd think that they were looking at us for a long time, and then we'd turn around and they'd stop looking, you know. It was all just paranoia at the time. I never thought I'd be back here.
2: Now he's revisiting what happened and reliving some painful memories.
1: We had Mum's camper van here, and then we had my tent there.
2: At 15, Alex started rowing with his mum over her beliefs. He said she kicked him out of her camper van and made him spend a winter sleeping outside. The campsite staff called French social services.
3: I thought it was a bit of abuse, so I called social services. Except they told me that because you were a foreigner and that I did not have your true identity, they could not do anything.
2: We contacted the French authorities, who say they can't comment on individual cases, as everything is confidential.
1: I was super lonely.
2: As the years ground on, Alex became increasingly fed up with the life he had.
1: We used to sit at a cafe quite often. I'd hear the school bell ring. The kids had come out of school. It really made me miss it. It made me want it.
2: Eventually, he tried to enroll in a local college and told staff who he really was. Marie works there.
4: So he told me, I have to tell you something. Zach Edwards isn't my real name. My real name is Alex Batty.
2: An internet search quickly revealed his backstory. The college contacted the police, who visited where Alex was living, but Greater Manchester Police weren't tipped off. The BBC's followed up with the French authorities. We're yet to get a response.
1: When I came outside, it was...
2: 6 years after being abducted, Alex decided he'd finally had enough. He wrote a note and left.
1: I decided to hitchhike, and I got in this guy's van. After about 5-10 minutes, he asked me what I was doing on the road, and that's kind of where I just came out with it all.
2: It was the start of a journey which saw him land back in the UK and into the media's glare.
5: Tonight, the British teenager who was missing for 6 years has arrived back in the UK.
6: Out of nowhere, a missing boy stepped back into the world.
2: Despite everything, Alex was clear he didn't want his mum prosecuted. The police closed their child abduction investigation, and Melanie Batty has never been charged in relation to Alex's disappearance. She declined to comment to the BBC. We've not heard from David Batty.
1: Hey, Mum. I know how much you care about me.
2: Alex has decided now to get back in touch with his mum, though their relationship is complicated.
1: So I messaged my mum yesterday just to start something, but hopefully one day I'll be able to get to the point where maybe I can go and see them and have an enjoyable time rather than have my mum push things down my throat like she used to do.
2: Since returning home, Alex has passed GCSEs and is looking for work. And his story's come full circle. In January, the boy who was abducted by his mum became a parent himself.
7: That report by Rowan Bridge. Now let's go back to our main story, the visit to Beijing by President Trump and his meetings with the Chinese leader Xi Jinping. We've heard a lot over the last 24 hours about the pageantry of the visit and the issues that the two men are discussing. But what's the wider significance of this trip? To reflect on this, I'm joined in the studio by my colleague, Mickey Bristow, who spent many years reporting on events in China. Mickey, is this just another diplomatic visit, or is it more important than that?
8: Certainly more important than that. And Celia, I just remember the word you used at the start of this program. It was talking about superpowers. And it's easy to forget that, actually, because over the last year and a half or so, President Trump has really dominated world events. He's upended much of which we thought was already set. And also with the news media as well, he's accessible. He says lots of things which are reportable. And so he's dominated news agendas too. In contrast, Xi Jinping is very un-Trump-like. Everything he does is choreographed. He doesn't hold news conferences. He likes to remain as anonymous as possible, and that's how he likes to lead his government. So he doesn't really get reported as much as President Trump, so you might think that only President Trump is important. That would be a mistake. There are two centres of power in the world, Washington, but also Beijing, and I think both leaders know that. President Trump knows that. That's why he's more polite to Xi Jinping than he is to other world leaders. And Xi Jinping also knows that he stood up to President Trump when there was the tariff wars, and also in this latest conversations that they're having just a few minutes ago at the banquet, he's been talking about how this is the most important relationship.

0: in the world. That's what Xi Jinping said. So both leaders know this is important. Both know that they are the most important countries in the world, and what they decide will determine really what happens in the world over the next few years.
1: Great way to end the programme with that thought. Thank you, Mickey Bristow. Well, you've been listening to The Newsroom on the BBC World Service with me, Celia Hatton. More information on our top story, the visit to China by Donald Trump and a very large business and diplomatic entourage, on the BBC News website.
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10: This is the BBC World Service, and coming up after the news, the global story. From the Venice Biennale to the Olympics and the World Cup, in the worlds of culture and sports, debates have been raging over bans and boycotts. The Eurovision Song Contest is facing the biggest boycott of its 70-year history. It's supposed to be apolitical, but this week, that's all being put to the test. Can culture ever really be separated from politics? Join me, Asma Khalid, in 2 minutes.
11: BBC News with Caroline Nichols. The White House says Presidents Trump and Xi, who are meeting in Beijing, have agreed that Iran should never have a nuclear weapon and the Strait of Hormuz must be open. Mr. Xi said the US and China should be partners rather than rivals, but he warned of potential conflict over Taiwan, which China regards as its own territory. Latvia's centre-right Prime Minister, Evika Siliņa, has resigned, collapsing the coalition government only months before an election is due in October. She said it was over her government's handling of an incident a week ago when Ukrainian drones passed through Russian territory before crashing in eastern Latvia. At least 5 people have been killed and at least 40 wounded in Ukraine following Russian airstrikes. The mayor of the capital Kyiv, Vitaly Klitschko, said that the missile and drone attack had targeted several apartment buildings. Brazil's right-wing presidential candidate, Flavio Bolsonaro, has admitted seeking money from a jailed businessman to finance a film about his father, the former president Jair Bolsonaro. The controversy has sparked a crisis in Mr. Bolsonaro's campaign. Rare protests have broken out in Havana as the Cuban capital deals with its worst power blackouts in decades, triggered by a US blockade. Hundreds of Cubans demonstrated in several neighbourhoods. A Philippine senator who faces extradition to the International Criminal Court, Ronald De La Rosa, has left the Senate building, where an armed standoff took place on Wednesday. He denies accusations of carrying out extrajudicial killings during former President Rodrigo Duterte's war on drugs. The British Prime Minister Keir Starmer is facing a possible challenge to his leadership after disastrous results for his Labour Party in midterm elections last week. Allies of the Health Secretary Wes Streeting have suggested that he'll launch a bid to oust Sir Keir. BBC News.
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13: It's the now traditional flag parade, kicked off in style by the Drum Corps from Basel.
14: There's a moment every year when dozens of singers, probably dressed in sequins or latex or maybe even leather, parade across a huge stage to the sound of screaming fans and some pretty heavy Euro pop beats. And they're waving the flags of their countries.
15: This is the grand final of the Eurovision Song Contest 2025.
14: The Eurovision Song Contest has been described as the most watched entertainment show in the world. Last year, more than 160 million people tuned in.

0: Now, to put that in American terms, for some context, that is a bigger audience than the Super Bowl. And this year, Americans can watch it all on YouTube.
1: But this weekend, when that flag parade takes place, it'll be missing a handful of countries.
2: Within minutes of the announcement that Israel would be competing, the boycott began.
3: It's one of the biggest TV events of the year in the world.
4: I think the most fair thing would be to for Israel to withdraw.
5: I won Eurovision, and with it, this trophy. Today, I no longer feel like this trophy belongs on my shelf.
0: The Eurovision Song Contest is facing the biggest boycott of its 70-year history. The contest is supposed to be apolitical. But for the past couple of years, Israel's participation has divided the contesting countries because of the war in Gaza.
1: And this year, some major countries have withdrawn from the competition altogether. From the BBC, I'm Tristan Redman in London.
0: And I'm Asma Khalid in Washington, D.C. And today on The Global Story, how one of the world's biggest music competitions is being torn apart over Israel and Gaza. And can culture ever really be separated from politics?
1: I feel like I need to lay my cards on the table here, which is that I am something of a Eurovision skeptic. Maybe a Eurovision curmudgeon. I think live and let live is my feeling about Eurovision. It's not my bag, but I don't like boiled eggs either, but I accept that other people like to eat boiled eggs.
6: Ooh, Tristan, first I want to start by saying that eggs have protein. They are good for you. And so sometimes the thing we don't like, they have these surprising benefits. So I would encourage you to come back into the fold, give it a try, learn their backstories. And yeah, and we can talk afterwards.
1: For you, William, I will give it a go.
6: Ah, thank you.
1: William Lee Adams is a journalist for the BBC, and he also has a side hustle in which he runs a YouTube channel devoted to the Eurovision Song Contest, as well as reporting on Eurovision. He's a massive fan.
6: So I moved to England in 2006, and my British boyfriend, now husband, he said, we've got to go to this Eurovision party. And I was like, I've watched American Idol. I don't need another singing contest on my radar. But he was like, no. You're from the American South. You're from Georgia. You love the ostentatiousness of beauty pageants. You love the choreography of figure skating. You love the geopolitics of the Olympics. In short, he said I would like the star-spangled booty, which he uses to refer to American excess. And so I go to this party with him. We're watching these acts. And I remember this so well. A Serbian female singer who I perceived to be a lesbian, she sang this sapphic ballad. It was so powerful. And she beat a Ukrainian drag queen wrapped in tinfoil who had caused a geopolitical stir with this phrase, dancing Lasha Tumbai. He said Lasha Tumbai meant whipped cream in Mongolian, but it sounded like Russia goodbye. At a time many in Ukraine were looking to the West. And I'm sure y'all will remember that in 2007, Ukraine was gripped by this crisis, this power struggle between a pro-Western president and a pro-Russian prime minister.
1: The Orange Revolution. So
6: exactly. And at Eurovision, orange becomes technicolor bright, right? You hone in on these outside issues. And so from that moment, the 2007 contest, I fell down a rabbit hole.
1: Well, William, I'm pleased that you mentioned early doors, this thing with the Orange Revolution in Ukraine, because that's in the same ballpark as what we're here to talk about today, which is the crossover between Eurovision and politics. But as Asma has already alluded to, not all of our listeners, particularly maybe in the United States, necessarily know what Eurovision is. So can you give us, please, Eurovision 101 for the uninitiated?
6: Ooh, it's a big task, but if we have to break it down, the answer is in the title. This is the Eurovision Song Contest, and it's essentially Europe's search for the great pop song of the year. The contest started in 1956 in the aftermath of World War II. Europe was splintered, it was divided, it was still rebuilding, and organizers thought, let's bring people together with music, let's let them compete with songs rather than weapons. It was also this great test for technology. This was one of the first times people across different countries, different time zones, different borders were watching the same thing at the same time, this great European campfire.

0: Fast forward decades on, and it's now a massive spectacle. More than 160 million viewers last year. Songs are voted for by the public. They account for 50% of the score, and the other 50% comes from a professional jury. And it's meant to bring people together, united by music. That's the slogan. But as we'll see, that's not always the case.
1: And it's not just European countries, though, at this point. You know, Israel is a part of this. Australia is a part of this. How does that square?
0: Bureaucracy, not geography, that demarcates which countries can participate. So a broadcaster in any country needs to be a full member of the European Broadcasting Union. So the BBC, they're responsible for the United Kingdom's entry at Eurovision. In each country, it's different, but typically it's the big state broadcaster. One thing we have to point out is that you don't have to geographically be in Europe. Australia, they participate. And very interestingly, there are several Arab and North African nations who are allowed to participate and broadcast in Eurovision, but they choose not to.
2: That's interesting.
0: Yeah. You know, Morocco competed once in 1980. Huh.
1: And you say they could because they're part of this broadcasting association.
0: Yes, they all are or have been full-fledged members of the EBU.
2: Well, William, Europe is full of strange and unexpected things. And the kind of administrative broadcasting union that hosts a global cult phenomenon song contest is definitely one of the, the weird and wonderful things that has emerged from Europe.
1: So, William, Israel is participating in the contest, as it has for a number of years. I mean, I will say, I don't know very much about Eurovision. I don't watch Eurovision. But as a layperson who reads American news, the controversy around Israel and Israel's participation has made it into American news headlines. You've seen things in, you know, the New York Times, for example, about this all. Where did this controversy begin?
0: Sure. So Israel's participation is very controversial and complicated. But I guess the discussions we've had lately, the headlines we've read, you can trace them back to Eurovision 2024 in Malmö, Sweden. But actually before that, to the October 7th attacks in 2023. Now, in the aftermath of all of that, and amid the ongoing tensions, the national trauma, Israel had to choose a singer for Eurovision 2024. It staged a contest, and a young woman named Eden Golan, she won that competition, and her song was initially called October Rain. Now, the title, in the eyes of many, referred directly to the October 7th attacks. People said that the rain could refer to Hamas fighters descending on paragliders. It could refer to rockets. People were taking the title October Rain to be very political. The EBU, of course, has strict rules. It says songs cannot contain political lyrics. There cannot be political
1: messaging.
0: I did
1: not know that. Okay.
0: Yeah, and this goes back to the foundations of Eurovision in the 50s. You want to
1: so no political songs are allowed at all in Eurovision?
2: Allegedly.
0: Tristan's absolutely right to say allegedly, as we'll probably come to. It's a bit of a gray area. So in this song, October Rain, as it was initially called, there was the lyric, no air left to breathe. That was the experience of a lot of people who didn't breathe when they were hiding from attackers. And you also had lyrics like Stolen Moon and Taken Light, which could reference the hostages held in Gaza. Now, the EBU, after they received the song, they looked at the lyrics and they went to Khan, that's Israel's public broadcaster, and they said, look, you've got to change these lyrics. Now, that didn't go down well with political figures in Israel. The culture and sports minister, Miki Zohar, he actually said that was scandalous. And he said that the song wasn't political, but instead it was an emotional number that reflected the feelings of the country. You know, music is born of the zeitgeist was essentially the argument. And it's not like Israel was going to send a celebratory pop banger in the aftermath of this national tragedy. Mm. And Israel's president, Isaac Herzog, he also weighed in. And this has been reported across Israeli media, and statements were later released by the public broadcaster, where President Isaac Herzog, he called for necessary adjustments to the song, because participating in Eurovision is too vital.
2: What do you mean by vital? How big is the following in Israel for Eurovision? And, you know, why is it deemed to be such a big deal?
0: President Herzog, he said, we have to participate in Eurovision because, in his words, the people who hate us are seeking to repress and boycott the state of Israel. And through Eurovision, Israel could raise its voice, you know, in international forums.
1: And so, William, what ultimately happened? Was the song changed? Were

0: your exchange? How did it all play out?
1: So the theme of Eurovision that year for the first time was United by Music, but the contest, it really was more divided than ever. Usually the contest is a celebration. It's joyous. You know, there are lots of smiles. But there was a sense that people were on lockdown. There was a no-fly zone over Malmö Arena. Police brought in anti-drone technology to shoot down incoming attacks. Denmark and Norway, they sent in police backups. The Swedish military, they were on call. They didn't say why or what they were doing. But all of this was part of an enhanced security apparatus because of Israel's participation. I remember being outside of the arena. You could see snipers on roofs and nearby hotels. And the Israeli contestant, Eden Golan, whenever she left her hotel, there were 12 police cars, 6 motorcycles. There was an overhead helicopter flying. On the streets, there were protests.
2: As you can see behind me, a huge number of Palestinian flags. Lots of very passionate chants here, passionate feelings.
3: And what we would like to see is that they disqualify Israel like they did with Russia.
1: Israel competed twice, in the semi-final and then in the grand final.
2: Welcome to the grand final of the Eurovision Song Contest 2024.
4: And welcome to Malmö, Sweden, and the biggest music competition in the world.
1: And when Israel took the stage, the TV goes dark and they're playing some pre-recorded footage. And in the arena, as they're setting up the stage, security guards came out of every single entrance in the arena. It really changed the mood because there was a real fear that something might happen. The audience during this moment, they were booing.
5: I don't recognize this. I've been doing Eurovision for many years. And the Eurovision tribe is not hateful people.
1: During the performance, they were booing. And people who booed, I spoke to some of them, they said we wanted to get our message across. Others on the opposite side, they said, look, this is a contest that's meant to be neutral. I don't think that's appropriate. The winner was actually Switzerland, a non-binary performer called Nemo. And Nemo also spoke out against Israel, but in a sort of roundabout way.
6: I have to say this whole experience was really intense. And not just pleasant all the way. I really hope that Eurovision continues and can continue to stand for peace and love in the future. And I think that needs a lot of work still.
7: Okay, so Nemo from Switzerland wins. You see, I'm picking things up here. And one thing I do know about Eurovision is that the winner one year then goes on to host the following year. So 2025 must have been in Switzerland. What happened at that edition?
1: Yuval Rafael, the Israeli singer, she was a major talking point in international media. So Yuval Rafael, she herself was a survivor of the October 7th attacks. She survived by hiding underneath corpses of other people. Now, that's a hugely traumatic personal experience. We've talked about this before. Music is born of the zeitgeist. Music is born of your experience. So her song, New Day Will Rise, very clearly it would have spoken to her own perseverance, to her own struggle, to her own ability to overcome. The lyrics were not deemed to have the same extent of political content, so she was allowed to compete with this song without any sort of drama, without any great controversy, as we saw the preceding year.
8: On to song number 4 now, and it's the turn of Israel. Now, of course, their participation in the competition continues to be controversial. Fewer protests this year, but a mixed response at some of the rehearsals. But of course,
1: the song was in a way generic. It was very beautiful, very classic. It was perfectly fine, but it was just fine in the eyes of many.
9: Thank you, Europe! Of Israel!
1: And as such, no one expected it to do particularly well.
8: Not sure what you're hearing at home. A slightly mixed response here in the hall. But
1: people thought, okay, of the 25, 26 countries in the final, maybe this will finish in the middle. Beatrice.
2: Now, Israel! The audience.
8: This is going to be a big one.
2: Have awarded you.

0: People said, hang on, there was very little hype for this song. How did that happen? Well, we didn't really get an answer until after the contest, when international media started reporting on this. Well, as it turns out, there was a mass social media campaign sponsored by a government agency, a third party, as the EBU put it, which encouraged people to vote for Israel. So let's break that down. On the day of the final, Israel's Prime Minister Benjamin Netanyahu, he posted an appeal encouraging his more than 2 million followers on Instagram to vote for Israel 20 times.
1: Is that okay? Can you advocate for your country?
0: So according to the rules, you can advocate, you know, just as any normal citizen would. A president, a prime minister can advocate for an act. And actually that year, that same night, the foreign ministries of Lithuania and Ukraine, they also posted appeals on social media. However, in this context, and as we'll see with this scale, people thought that it went too far. And this was on top of a mass social media marketing campaign. There were AI-generated advertisements of Rafael Yuval, you know, in various countries. There was a lot of money pumped into this. Now, marketing is part of the game. Yes, that's part of pop music. But other broadcasters, they said, whoa, whoa, whoa, hold on. This is actually going too far. It's instrumentalizing the contest for political ends. Well, why is that? Because Israel's government wants to send the message, people are voting for us. We're not as politically isolated as you might think. And this is where things got complicated. This is why broadcasters said, you know, this is more extreme than any other advertising campaign we've ever seen.
1: So how did Israel respond to all of this?
0: So when all this media coverage came out about this marketing campaign, this voting campaign, Israel did not respond. However, in other instances, it has said that it is subject to a global smear campaign.
2: I mean, if we scooch forward to this year, politics have not completely left the equation, have they? What's happening in the run-up to this year's Eurovision?
0: The EBU had that general assembly where they voted on those rule changes, which we just discussed. So no longer can people vote 20 times. They can only vote 10 times. The idea is that if we reduce the number of voting per person, any type of marketing campaign, it won't interfere in the result quite as much. But other countries, they wanted to go further. They said, no, no, no, Israel needs to be banned from the contest because of what they saw as its poor behavior at the most recent edition. Now, the EBU ended up not holding that vote because they said that these rule changes were enough to counteract any potential misbehavior. Off the back of that, five countries decided to withdraw from this edition of the Eurovision Song Contest. They're the Netherlands, Ireland, Spain, Slovenia, and Iceland. They released statements, and individually and collectively, they referenced the death of journalists in Gaza. They referenced the ongoing humanitarian crisis in Gaza. When you have countries voluntarily removing themselves from a competition, that does dent the brand. That suggests that something is not right. It does tarnish the image. Now, the EBU would point out that three more countries came back into the fold this year: Moldova, Romania, and Bulgaria. Now, obviously, these countries are smaller. They're not as wealthy as, say, Spain or the Netherlands. And as such, the EBU charges them less money. So the EBU will be feeling a financial impact from the withdrawal of these five countries.

0: Okay, William. So the organizers, in spite of all of this, maintain that Eurovision Song Contest is apolitical. Do you want to run us through maybe some of the reasons why that may be called into question? I mean, Russia is banned, for example, right?
1: Sure. So Russia launched its full-scale invasion of Ukraine in February 2022. Russia was excluded from the contest a few weeks later. The European Broadcasting Union has always argued that Russia being excluded from the contest is a different situation to Israel participating in the contest. They say this is not a contest between governments. It's a contest between broadcasters. If you want to be part of the European Broadcasting Union, you have to follow certain rules. These include press freedom, you know, not having government interference in your news programs. The EBU views

0: Russia's broadcaster as a mouthpiece for the state, whereas Khan, the Israeli broadcaster, they allow dissent on their programs. They have critics of the president, of the prime minister, appear on television. So they've always said this analogy is really quite imperfect when people say, well, why is Russia out but Israel is in? And we should just state the obvious that art is inherently political.
1: That's what I was going to ask you, William. I mean, so much of art is political that I find it a really strange and impossible requirement that Eurovision asks these songs to be apolitical. I just find it a bit of an unrealistic assessment or unrealistic expectation.
2: Is it though? I mean, not all songs. Some songs are political, but not all songs are political.
1: Art is often, and books and culture, I find that they say the things that sometimes politics and journalists don't say about key moments in time. And that's been the case throughout key moments in history.
0: And indeed, throughout Eurovision. Circle back to 2016, right? So this is in the years after Russia's illegal annexation of Crimea. Ukraine chooses a singer called Jamala. Jamala had a song called 1944, and that year, that referenced Joseph Stalin's forced deportation of Crimean Tartars from Crimea. Now, the singer, either her grandmother or great-grandmother, was on this long march out of Crimea, and she lost her child. Her child died during this long march. And so in the song, Jamala, to represent that moment, she screams, she shrieks, and in that moment, it was like she was screaming for everyone who had ever been displaced from Crimea, and in particular, Ukrainians like her. Now, people said, oh, this is very political. But Jamala herself, she told me in an interview just weeks after she had won the contest in Ukraine, she said, this is not political. This is personal.
2: I mean, it's hard to see how that one would pass the apolitical test. I mean, that's happening 2 years after the annexation of Crimea by Russia, right?
0: Yeah, and this is exactly what critics of the EBU at the time said. They said that is extremely political. I think the way the EBU thinks about these things is that, well, maybe it's political, but it aligns with prevailing Western values, so we'll let it pass. That's one way you could interpret it.
1: Like there's a relative consensus, you're saying, when it relates to Ukraine.
0: Exactly.
1: And support for Ukraine in opposition to Russia's aggression.
0: Whereas with Israel...
1: And there's not that same consensus.
0: That's exactly it.
1: Okay.
2: William, none of this is happening in isolation, is it? I mean, this is a moment where, on the kind of worldwide event scale, we have debates about which countries should be allowed to compete in the Olympic Games, in the World Cup. Right now, as we speak, there's a debate about whether or not it's appropriate for Russia to be present at the massive arts festival in Venice, the Biennale. What's the point, do you think, of a boycott or a ban of events like this? Does it actually serve any purpose?
0: Participation in these big global events, the whole point of them is to bring people together for dialogue. That's why Eurovision was established. And there's this sense that if we can see each other as people eye to eye and what we can offer, maybe we'll work toward peace. Obviously, that doesn't always happen, if ever. But there is value in participation. And I think that applies to you regardless of what side of the argument you're on. I think with Eurovision, individuals, they compete as the nation. You're not voting for Cindy or Jessica. You're literally voting for the flag, for the United Kingdom, for Spain, for Israel, for Italy. And so it takes on bigger significance. Whereas at the Olympics, yes, they've removed the Russian flag, but the athletes, they're still competing. And indeed, they compete against each other. And I think the removal of the flag, you know, that has big significance. And at Eurovision, you can't remove the flag. You can pack so much meaning into 3 minutes of art, and I would argue much more than you can by, say, going down a luge race or by throwing a basketball through a hoop.
2: Thank you so much, William. It's been great to have you today, and I pledge to you that I will watch some Eurovision and I will report back to you.
0: Oh, I look forward to that discussion, Tristan.
1: Thank you, William.
0: Thanks, Asma.
1: That was William Lee Adams, a journalist with the BBC, who also runs a Eurovision YouTube channel.
2: And if you liked our episode today, I should mention that our show, The Global Story, is also a podcast, and you can find us every weekday.

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1: Taxation, citizenship rules, education and crime. Just some of the issues facing voters in Sweden ahead of the upcoming elections this autumn. Join me, Johnny Diamond, as we discuss the most pressing issues from the country's capital, Stockholm.
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2: Next on the BBC World Service, it's Outlook. Richard Court left public school in England, dreaming of being a musician. By chance, he found himself on a Welsh hillside with a bunch of Brazilian rockers.
3: We sat at the top of a hill and looked down into the valley with our guitars going and me improvising flute and just having a good time. And Lemmy turned to me and said, Richard, you should come to Brazil and play flute with us.
2: Richard bought a ticket and there he became Richie, and recorded a song which got an accidental play on the radio. It was an instant hit.
3: All the radio stations were already playing it before the record came out. It was incredible. It was a tape that had got out of hand, literally. When the record came out, it sold like 500,000 copies in a couple of weeks.
2: How Richie became the biggest star in Brazil, after the news.
4: BBC News with Moira Alderson. China's President Xi Jinping has told a state banquet for Donald Trump that China and the United States should be partners, not rivals. Mr. Xi said the relationship between the two countries was the world's most important. Donald Trump struck a positive tone, inviting the Chinese leader to visit the White House in September. The presidents held 2 hours of talks earlier. Stephen McDonnell in Beijing explains what the Chinese government said about Mr. Xi's comments to Mr. Trump during the meeting.
5: He said that there are no winners in a trade war. Now, people will remember that Donald Trump not only said that trade wars are great, but they're also easy to win. Now, what he found out, of course, in the case of China, that it wasn't to be. China just faced him down. And now here we are with this detente. Certainly, the Chinese side is rather forcefully saying, come on, can we get on with this now? The whole trade war thing, it didn't work. We need to cooperate with one another. And partly it's because China wants to get access to computer chips from the US, just like the US wants to get access to rare earths from here.
4: Latvia's centre-right Prime Minister Avika Siliņa has said she'll resign. It collapses the coalition government only months before a scheduled election in October. Warren Bull has this report.
6: Avika Siliņa was left without a governing majority in Parliament on Wednesday after the left-wing Progressives Party said it was withdrawing its support. It follows her decision to dismiss the Defence Minister, Andris Spruits, who's from the Progressives. The Prime Minister was unhappy with his handling of an incident last Thursday in which two stray Ukrainian drones passed through Russian territory before crashing in eastern Latvia. Addressing Parliament, Ms. Siliņa said political jealousy and narrow party interests had taken precedence over responsibility and that political talkers had chosen not a solution but a crisis.
4: The number of civilians killed in massive Russian airstrikes on the Ukrainian capital has risen to 5. At least 10 people are unaccounted for as rescuers continue to search through rubble. Kiev's mayor said the missile and drone attack, one of the biggest since the start of Russia's full-scale invasion, had targeted several apartment buildings. Abdul-Jalil Abdurasulov is in Kiev.
7: The emergency operation is continuing. The first responders are cutting wood and trying to clear the debris, hoping to find anyone who

0: than 700 drones and missiles, including ballistic missiles. And Ukraine has only one weapon to stop these missiles, and that's American-made Patriot air defense systems. And Ukraine has a massive shortage of this kind of weapon here.
1: You're listening to the latest world news from the BBC. Ukraine's anti-corruption court has arrested Andriy Yermak, who was President Zelensky's former top aide, on money laundering charges. He has said he'll seek help from friends who might be able to post bail of over $3 million. The former chief of staff denies being part of a criminal group that laundered $10 million through an elite housing development outside Kyiv. The Israeli military has launched new strikes on what it says are Hezbollah targets in South Lebanon, just hours before representatives from the Israeli and Lebanese governments are due to hold a new round of talks in Washington. The attacks come after the IDF issued evacuation warnings for eight towns and villages. Brazil's right-wing presidential candidate, Flávio Bolsonaro, has admitted seeking money from a corrupt businessman to finance a film about his father, the jailed former president, Jair Bolsonaro. Flávio Bolsonaro is to face the incumbent president, Luiz Inácio Lula da Silva, in October's elections. Mimi Swaby has more details.
2: Brazilian media say Flávio Bolsonaro, who is a senator, negotiated a total transfer of $24 million from Daniel Vaccaro, who is now in prison for a multi-million dollar fraud. Half of the money was allegedly released between February and May last year, but the transfers were suspended due to the fraud scandal. The controversy has sparked a crisis in Mr. Bolsonaro's campaign, but he has denied any wrongdoing.
1: A Nigerian court has sentenced a former government minister to 75 years in prison after finding him guilty of money laundering. The power minister, Saleh Maman, was convicted in absentia for laundering more than $24 million. Rare protests have broken out in the Cuban capital, Havana, as the island grapples with its worst power blackouts in decades, triggered by a US blockade. Hundreds of angry Cubans poured onto the streets in several neighbourhoods late on Wednesday, denouncing the fuel shortages, blocking roads and burning rubbish. BBC News.
3: Welcome to Outlook from the BBC World Service. I'm Jo Fidgen. Hello. In the 1980s in Brazil, there was a pop song that took over the airwaves. It was danced to at parties and weddings, hummed in every shower, performed by a singer who'd appeared to come out of nowhere, knocking all the big names off the top of the charts. British reporter Tom Rain, who's a big fan of Brazilian music, has been discovering the curious story behind the soundtrack of the 80s.
4: I'm in downtown São Paulo, and I'm looking for people to take part in a short music quiz that I've put together about one of Brazil's biggest artists. So, do you know the singer Richie?
5: Yes. I'm not the best person to know the artist and related to music.
4: Do you know the song Menina Veneno?
5: Ah, yes. Oh, my Richie. Richie Brazilian, yes, I love this music.
4: Yeah, could you sing a line, Menina Veneno? Menina
5: Veneno, meu mundo é pequeno demais pra nós. Sing!
4: So, let me ask you one more question. Did you know that Richie is actually English?
5: No.
4: Yeah, really?
5: Really, is English? Oh my gosh, I didn't know that.
3: Richie's proper name is Richard Court. How he became an unlikely star in Brazil rests on a spur-of-the-moment decision he made as a young man and the chain of happy coincidences and chance encounters it unleashed. I'll hand over to Tom as he arrives at Richie's studio in Rio de Janeiro.
4: Hey, how are you going? Very well, how are you?
6: Arrived at the same time. Yeah. Have a good trip?
4: Yeah, very good trip,
6: great,
4: thank
6: great.
4: You. Yeah, yeah, yeah.
7: Next.
4: E aí, tudo bem?
7: Olá.
6: Tudo bem, como vai?
7: Tudo jóia.
6: So, Ariel, this is Tom.
7: Olá, querido. Quanto tempo.
4: Nice to meet you.
7: Prazer
4: te conhecer.
7: Bem-vindo.
6: Brazil's best bass player.
4: Oh, yeah.
6: And producer.
4: Oh, really?
6: I'm not making this up. He is the man. Plays with Chico Buarque, everybody.
4: Really?
7: Richie.
6: With me. Many, many moons ago. Muitos anos atrás.
7: Que coisa boa.
4: Yeah. So, we're sitting here in, I guess, your very Brazilian studio where many great Brazilian musicians have played and performed. There's lots of amazing

0: sort of Brazilian instruments I've seen in the corner. We're right sort of underneath Christ the Redeemer. It couldn't be more Brazilian. And yet, when I hear you speak, out comes a very well-spoken, may I say, posh English accent. What's going on? Are you not better suited in Abbey Road?
1: Yeah. I don't know how I got here. This is kind of a weird story. I was supposed to come to Brazil for 3 months at the most. That was what my visa allowed me. And the idea was to come here and visit some Brazilian friends who I'd already met in London. I got a very, very basic idea of even where Brazil was exactly. I mean, I knew it was in South America, but I hadn't any sort of orientation.
0: Richard first arrived in Brazil in 1972, a year which, for me at least, is the best in Brazilian music. Here's a bit of the musical landscape he was dropping into.

0: Smith Abate, or Brazilian popular music, was exploding. Not just in the country, but around the world. So how does a young British guy launch himself into that environment and become a Brazilian pop star? Ridgie's upbringing was probably a bit different from his peers.
1: I was born in Beckenham, but we went straight to Kenya. My dad was a military man, and we travelled around a lot. We lived in Denmark, we lived in Germany twice, in Berlin and Lippstadt and Dortmund, Naples, South Yemen, Aden. My adolescence was spent between boarding school, my music lessons, and the holidays when I'd go out to wherever my parents were.
0: How was it to be taken around the world at such a young age and seeing so many things? And tell me some of your favourite memories in some of the countries that you lived in.
1: Denmark was wonderful. Me and my sister, I remember we used to, when we were sitting at the dinner table with my parents, whenever we wanted to say something that we didn't want them to know, we'd speak in Danish, both of us. So that was our sort of secret language. So we picked it up very quickly. And then there was like Berlin, you know, the 1968, we're in Berlin. That's the height of the Cold War. The wall's still up. And my dad is second in command of the British forces in Berlin at the time. So there was that. I was studying in boarding school in England for most of my youth, from the age of 7 till I was 19.
0: Did you enjoy boarding school? Can you describe it to someone who's not lived that life? What kind of things would you get up to with your friends? And what are your main memories from boarding school?
1: That I didn't enjoy it much. I was a bit of a rebel and a loner. I heard the Beatles and started, you know, I wanted to be a Beatle. And of course, my parents said, well, you can't. That's not for you to do. I was studying at Sherborne School. And it's an old abbey, you know, you study in these little sort of monks' quarters. It was very picturesque and all that, but I wasn't enjoying it much. I wasn't a great student. I couldn't sort of pay attention to anything for any length of time unless it was something that really, really interested me. You know, and the cold weather and cold baths at 6 o'clock in the morning, breaking the ice, you know, the senior boys have the junior boys under their control, and they also administer punishment with the cane and things like that. So it was pretty hellish in the 60s. Yeah, I was a bit of a loner. I liked music. I discovered that I could, if I started singing, everyone started to pay attention. So I thought, well, that's something I'd like to do. And then I heard Beatles, you know, and that was it.

0: So after school, you get a place at Oxford University, and you seem to have a pretty decent life laid out for you, right?
1: Yeah, the idea was that I was to get my diploma and then go into advertising or something like that. But, I mean, I didn't even know what advertising was. I mean, I just didn't know what... They were sort of grooming me for this moment.
0: But Richie didn't feel destined for corporate life. By now, he had long hair, bright clothes, and was obsessed with music.
1: I'd go to my tutorials on Tuesday. I think we had lectures on Monday, tutorials on Tuesday, and then Tuesday night I would hitchhike up to London. I'd crash around and felt very much part of the scene. And then this was when Mike Klein, the guitarist, said, "Well, we're going to be recording an album. If you're interested, come up from Oxford and we'll..." So it was a Thursday. We were recording at King Street Studio, an album with this band called Everyone Involved, which was a sort of collaboration. I don't know how to describe it, really, because there were times when there were like 27 people in the band, or at least in the group. There were street artists, there were Gay Liberation Front people. We had some drag queens doing backing vocals.

0: And it was right about now that came that first quirk of fate that would set Richie on a totally different path to a very different life.
1: One day,

0: And she's going to bring some friends from a band called Mutantes. They're here in London, they're buying instruments, and I've invited them to come along.
1: Unbeknown to Richie, Os Mutantes were giants of Brazilian rock, equivalent to him meeting the Velvet Underground or the Beatles.
0: So, in the middle of the afternoon, these three or four, perhaps five, Brazilians came into the studio, and they'd all just had their hair hennaed. So they were all... Rita Lee had bright red hair, and Liminha had bright red hair. So I just loved their sort of attitude and their humour and their musicality. They were just such fine musicians, you know.
1: And what was it like meeting Rita Lee in particular? Because for people who don't know Rita Lee, she's huge, right? She's considered still the queen of Brazilian rock music. What do you remember of her?
0: Yeah, well, she is really an icon, and she already was, and I had no idea about that when I met her. She was just this red-haired girl who sat in the corner and was actually very quiet.

0: took them to Wales in the van. Our roadie was Welsh. We climbed a mountain, and up at the top of a mountain, I'd taken my flute with me. He had a guitar as well.
1: And this is literally in the Brecon Beacon. So you sat on a hill, or
0: we sat at the top of a hill and looked down into the valley with our guitars going and me improvising flute and just having a good time. And Lemieux turned to me and said, "Richie, you should come to Brazil and play flute with us." And I said, "Well, who's us?" And he said, "Mutantes." And I said, "Well, is that your band?" "Yes, it's our band." I said, "Have you made a record or anything?" He said, "Yes, we've got hit records. We're actually very famous in Brazil." And they were. I thought, well, that's interesting.
1: So, sitting on the top of a Welsh hill and invited by someone he'd just met, Richie bought himself a flight halfway around the world to Brazil.
0: I didn't really know what I was going to do. I hadn't started writing songs. I wasn't a fantastic musician. I had a great voice. I knew I was confident singing, but I was playing flute, and this was quite rare at the time. It was something I wanted to do. So when I came to Brazil, I brought my flute and started playing with bands, just jamming with the guys from Mutantes, and they had these hangers-on who were also musicians who'd come around to watch the rehearsals and things like that. And Sergio from Mutantes would say, "That guy's a really good bass player. You should link up with him. That guy over there, he's a great guitarist. You should link." So all of a sudden, I had this group of musicians who wanted to play with me, rather than me wanting to play with other musicians. You know, they said, "Oh, real English singer. He sings in real English, you know."
1: So you kind of landed on your feet straight away.
0: I landed on my feet straight away, singing in English. We formed a band, and my first incursions in music here in Brazil were in progressive bands singing in English.
1: After just 3 months in the country, Richie's band were offered a record deal from a major label, but he only had a short-stay visa, and it was running out, so he couldn't accept, and instead headed home. And a good thing too, because fate stepped in with another gift.
0: I went back to London with the guitarist, and when I stepped off the plane at Heathrow, the roadie from Everyone Involved came to pick me up, and he said, "Hey, tonight there's going to be a party. Guess where? In the same road that you were, where you stayed, there's some Brazilian girls who live at the other end of the road, and they're having a party tonight." You know, I thought, God, oh, yeah. And that's where I met Leda Zuccarelli, who is a Brazilian who was working in London and is my wife. That's been my wife for the last 53 years.
1: So you met your Brazilian wife at a party in London?
0: Back in London, in the same street where I used to stay when I hitchhiked up to London. So what are the chances?
1: That is incredible. The couple ended up in Rio. Leda was studying architecture, Richie's band had broken up, and he was teaching English, but still trying to fit in as much music as he could.
0: I was working in bands. You know, I had a band all the time. All the time I was teaching English. I'd get up at 6 o'clock in the morning, I'd teach until midday, and then I'd have lunch, and then I'd go to Lapa to rehearse with Vimano every day.
1: And then by the late 70s, then, you're

0: well, about to get married.
1: Yeah,
0: you've got a child.
1: Yeah.
0: You have a pretty steady income working as an English teacher and keeping the music going as a side hustle in the form of various different bands. And you've been teaching English to some of the great Brazilian musicians of the time. One of which in particular was Gal Costa.
2: Meu nome é Gal. E desejo me corresponder com um rapaz que seja o tal.
0: She ended up being pretty significant, didn't she, to your career?
3: Yeah, she was, actually, because, I mean, I was a huge fan of her voice, and when she discovered I was a musician, of course, she just burst into Portuguese and started, well, what do you play? I gave her a tape, and I said, maybe there's something on here, one of my songs, maybe, would you like to record? You know, it'd be great if you recorded one of these. And she came back the next day, or the next lesson, and she said, look, I listened to your tape, and it's not really my style, but you've got a great voice. You should be recording your stuff. I said, well, you know, recording stuff in English, you know. And she said, no, but there were a couple of things in Portuguese there. Why don't you give it a shot? Because you've got a great voice. That coming from Gal Costa is quite a compliment, you know. So I thought, well, yeah, perhaps I will give it a shot.
0: So Richie got to it. He started working with a former bandmate, Bernardo Vilhinha, who would help him write songs in Portuguese. He'd wake up at 6 to teach English, and in the afternoons would write with Bernardo. And after writing about 15 songs with a little keyboard, Richie decided to make a demo that he could send to the record labels.
3: Liminha said, I'll take it to the boss. And the boss said, well, you know, it's very nice, it's a lovely song and everything like that. But, you know, this an English guy singing Portuguese, it's not going to happen. We can't see how to market this, you know. An English guy singing Portuguese, it's kind of weird. And then another one of those little coincidences happened. I'm sitting in Liminha's studio and I'm making a copy of the cassette tape. And there's a knock on the door and in comes somebody who is an arranger and producer. And he opened the door and said, is Liminha here? I said, no, he's not here. Okay, slammed the door. And then sort of double take. And he opened the door again. He said, what's that? I was playing the song. I said, oh, it's something I just recorded. And he said, oh, give me a copy. And I said, this is our demo. I can't just give you a copy. He said, no, I want to take it to CBS. I said, CBS? And then I realised that I didn't have any contacts at CBS and hadn't sent them the tape. I said, look, take it to CBS, but bring it back because I need that tape. I've only got four copies. I need four copies. Well, the next day, the telephone rang at my home, and it was Claudio Conde, who was the A&R man from CBS. He said, wherever did you come from? I said, well, what do you mean? He said, I've never heard of you, and this is fantastic. This music's fantastic. Have you got any other songs? And I said, yes, I've got about 15 of them, but they're not all recorded. I've got a couple recorded here. And he said, can you bring us the other stuff? And I said, well, I don't have anything recorded. I'll bring my Casio. Came along with my keyboards. And I remember playing him all the songs I'd written. I had my leather jacket on, the hair all done, you know, with the Brill Cream sort of thing. I'd done that sort of James Dean kind of thing.
0: How were you trying to style yourself at
3: the
0: time?
3: Well, I was going to a real record company. I thought, well, I can't just turn up mid-G.

0: thought, well, that's it. For, as far as I'm concerned, I can die tomorrow, you know. I'm going to make a record. And then that's it. That's brilliant. I don't need anything else. I've achieved my goal, you know.
1: So the record label CBS were ready to take a chance on the young Englishman. Having arrived in 72 was Richard Court, the rebellious public schoolboy. He'd become Richie, or in Portuguese, Richie, a budding star in Brazil's heavily competitive music market. His first release will be a song called Menina Veneno.
2: Tell me a bit about the process of writing Menina Veneno.
0: Well, it was like this. I actually dreamt a little phrase of music. I woke up and I had this melody in my mind, you know. It was dum-dum-dum-dum-dum-dum-dum-dum-dum-dum-dum-dum-dum-dum-dum. It's nothing, you know. I thought, what's that? And then I sat at the Casio and I went dum-dum-dum-dum-dum-dum-dum-dum, and I put some harmony to it, and I thought, well, that's an interesting progression. So I rang up Bernardo and said, Bernardo, I've got the basic start of a song here. Why don't you come over? He said, oh, I'm just arriving. I've got an idea in my mind. I've got an idea for a song title. It's Menina Veneno. He said, I was kind of inspired by the trucks coming down the hill from... They all have these little plaques on the back where the license plate is with little phrases like... She's my girl. And he probably read that somewhere, Menina Veneno, or saw it or was inspired by that.
2: What would that mean in English?
0: Oh, God, it if I say poison girl, it doesn't translate. It's lost in translation. It translates literally as poison girl, but it's like the venom of a devil girl or something like that. It's sexy, and it's at the same time, it's empowering to women. It's kind of saying, you know, she's in charge of her destiny.
2: So then Bernardo gets to your house and you start writing this song.
0: And we were in the bedroom up at the top of the... It's a double, two-level flat. So there was a staircase. And he started looking around the room, you know, and he said, meia-noite no meu quarto. It's midnight in my room, you know. I thought, okay, that's a good start. It's midnight in my room. It's setting it up, you know. Ela vai subir, because there's a staircase. And Mary, my daughter, was in her nappies, and she hadn't turned two, but she was negotiating the staircase. So every so often, we would be playing up at the top there on the little desk, and the door would open, and Mary would appear with a smile on her face and her nappies, you know. Then she'd shut the door, and she'd go downstairs, and then she'd come up again, and look what I've done, you know, I came up the stairs again. And so Bernardo said, you know, it's midnight in my room. She's going to be coming up. Ela vai subir. I hear footsteps on the staircase. I see the door opening. It was Mary. Meia-noite no meu quarto. Ela vai subir. It was Mary in her nappies coming upstairs, you know, and that was how the song sort of started off. It's curious how songs, what they actually mean is sometimes nothing to do with what people understand from the lyric. Bernardo was a great... He knew, as an Englishman, I love puns. I love double meanings. So although it had been inspired by a little girl coming up the stairs, it soon transformed into this sort of dream sequence of this meeting. It's a little bit tacky, quite honestly.
1: The track was written, recorded, and passed on to the record label. They were excited, but honestly, expectations were low.
0: The tape gets sent to one of the record promoters, and he's been told to take it round the radios and ask them if they'd play it, if it was a record. That's the kind of insecurity that was going on, you know. They just didn't believe it could possibly happen. So what happens is the guy at the record company says, well, hang on a sec, I don't have anywhere to play it here. I'll just go in the back room and have a listen. So he disappears for 10 minutes, and then he comes back. He said,

0: The track that was meant for a private backroom listen had accidentally been broadcast across a major city. There was no going back. After the break, we'll find out how the Brazilian public responded to Richie's first song. Stay tuned. This is Outlook.
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2: 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In the Philippines, that question really matters.
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3: 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There's no more space moving back.
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6: I was still teaching English when it became a hit, a radio hit. So I was still getting up at 6 o'clock in the morning, going to Ipanema. And when I came down at 12:30 for lunch, there'd be this sort of group of groupies. So it was this sort of double life. And the record company said, Richie, you've got a hit record. You're going to have to stop being an English teacher.
0: First, the BBC World Service News.
7: BBC News with Moira Alderson. China's President Xi Jinping has told a state banquet for Donald Trump that China and the United States should be partners, not rivals. Mr. Xi said the relationship between the two countries was the world's most important. He'd earlier warned of potential conflict over the issue of Taiwan. The White House said the conversation focused on strengthening economic ties. A semi-official Iranian news agency says that Tehran has started to allow more Chinese vessels to go through the Strait of Hormuz as Iran continues to impose restrictions on the key waterway. Iran had already indicated during the war that what it classed as neutral vessels could transit the strait. Latvia's centre-right Prime Minister Evika Siliņa has resigned, collapsing the coalition government only months before an election is due in October. She said it was over her government's handling of an incident a week ago when Ukrainian drones passed through Russian territory before crashing in eastern Latvia. At least 5 people have been killed and at least 40 wounded in Ukraine following Russian airstrikes. The mayor of the capital, Kyiv, Vitaly Klitschko, said that the missile and drone attack had targeted several apartment buildings. Brazil's right-wing presidential candidate, Flavio Bolsonaro, has admitted seeking money from a corrupt businessman to finance a film about his father, the jailed former president, Jair Bolsonaro. The controversy has sparked a crisis in Mr. Bolsonaro's campaign. Powerful thunderstorms with lightning and rain have killed at least 89 people in the northern Indian state of Uttar Pradesh. Most of the casualties were caused by collapsing walls, falling trees and lightning strikes. Rare protests have broken out in Havana as the Cuban capital deals with its worst power blackouts in decades, triggered by a US blockade. Hundreds of Cubans demonstrated in several neighbourhoods. BBC News.
0: Welcome back to Outlook. I'm Jo Fidgen. Hello. Before the news, we left Richie on tenterhooks, waiting to find out what would happen after his debut single was given an airing, accidentally, on a radio station in Brazil. It had been a strange journey to that point. Richard Court, as he's officially called, was gearing up for a corporate career after an English boarding school education. But then he randomly met a popular Brazilian band on a hillside in Wales, and they suggested he come back with them to Brazil, which he did, and started singing and songwriting and getting signed. The record company didn't hold out much hope for his first single, and it hadn't actually been released. But then it got this accidental airing. Outlook's Tom Rain picks up the story.
6: Well, this was like February, I think. It was supposed to be coming out in April. I was at the CBS offices when Viver rang. He said, look, something awful's happened. They've played it on the radio, and it's playing like 14 times a day here in Fortaleza. And Claudio said,

0: 14 times a day, that's pretty good. How many radios are there in Fortaleza? And he said, no, 14 times a day on one radio. It's like every hour they're playing this. Every programmer, every program is playing it as the opening track and the closing track. So what do they do? The April date gets pulled back to Valentine's Day, the 14th of February, which is the day after Carnival. Literally, the day after Carnival. Carnival's over, Minion of Veneno's out. And by that time, it had sort of virally come down Brazil. All the radio stations were already playing it before the record came out. It was incredible. It was a tape that had got out of hand, literally. When the record came out, it sold like 500,000 copies in a couple of weeks.
1: Menina Veneno arrived at exactly the right moment. Its playful, sensual energy resonated with a country that had just shaken off its Carnival hangover. And it became such a success that in 1983, it was the biggest selling single in all of Brazil.
0: I had no idea, certainly no idea, of how much of a hit it was going to be. I mean, it sold more than Roberto Carlos. It was completely the opposite of what all the record companies had said, you know, oh, this is never going to work. And a lot of people to this day say, I had no idea that you were not Brazilian, which is a huge compliment for me because it was something I'd strived for many, many years. And to have a huge hit on that sort of level in a country like Brazil, where music is king, you know, where there's so much amazing music going on, it was a huge honour and quite humbling, quite frankly. I mean, I'm not sure if I was quite ready for what happened because I was still teaching English when it became a radio hit. So I was still getting up at 6 o'clock in the morning, going to Ipanema. And when I came down at 12:30 for lunch, there'd be this sort of group of groupies. So it was this sort of double life. And the record company said, Richie, you've got a hit record. You're going to have to stop being an English teacher.
1: By April 1983, he'd released his debut album, Voz de Coração, and was touring not only across Brazil, but all of South America. So what was that impact, that immediate impact on not only your life, but on your family life as well? I mean, did you go ahead and buy a new house, a new car?
0: Yeah, the usual stuff. I think I could have done what a lot of my colleagues did, was just sort of blow it on guitars and things like that. But I was a married man, I got a kid, and, you know, it was important to have roots. So I bought a nice house, for a nice flat for us, where we're still living in the same flat in Rio.
1: And were you getting stopped all at this 1983, yeah, right? Were you getting stopped in the street all the time? And how does that feel?
0: Yeah, that doesn't feel good. Because I was a guy who used to go to the beach, you know, a lot. And I just stopped going to the beach because it was I couldn't enjoy it anymore.
1: What about for the fans? What were fans like?
0: I remember once when we were playing in Bahia, this place called Piripiri, which is near Salvador. It's a club. It can hold, I think, 5,000 people. They had like 12,000 people in there. We had these girls fainting, you know. First of all, because it was so jam packed, you would like sardines, you know. And the security guys realized that they had to get these people out, and the only way out was via the stage. So we had this crazy show where one or two fainted young girls had sort of managed to get carted lying down and then taken to the dressing rooms. So it was really funny when we got to the dressing room, there were all these girls sitting around on the, you know, with big smiles on their faces, and my sound man sitting in the middle of them. And I said, Tony, what are you doing here? And he said, oh, I've been here for about half an hour. I said, but why aren't you operating the show? He said, because a drunk guy came up to the desk and said, tell him to play forró, which is a kind of northeastern music. And Toninho said, buzz off, you know. The guy pulled a revolver out, said, make him sing forró. He was completely drunk. So Toninho said, the desk's yours, mate. Off you go. I'm off. And he went off to the dressing room.
1: Absolute crazy.
0: Yeah, I mean, really, that's

0: sort of crazy, crazy. And of course, a lot of fan mail, literally mail, you know, because in those days we didn't have email, we didn't have internet, didn't even have cell phones or anything like that. So all fan mails were literally letters written, and I used to go to CBS every week or every couple of weeks and pick up a sack the size of a big bass drum full of these letters from adoring fans, and me and my wife would sit down and try to read through them, and we'd have a lot of laughs because a lot of it was funny, because first of all, the way they wrote my name, you know, like Richie, how do you write that in if you're Portuguese, you know, if you're Brazilian, because there's no R sound, and they've got they're down in the south, they say Chi, oh, Ochi. I thought I'll put a T in the middle of my name, which I normally wrote R-I-C-H-I-E or Richard. But I've got to put a T in there or they'll be calling me Rishi. Rishi. And I said, look, it's got to sound like Richie, even if it's not the same. So nowadays I'm known as Rich. Richie. It sounds like a sort of a sneeze or something. Yeah, so Richie. But the way they spell my name, you couldn't believe it. I even got a letter from someone in this mailbag, Dear Hitler. Because, you see, in Portuguese, R and H have the same sort of guttural sound. So, R is R and R is H. So, Hitler and Ricci are quite similar. So, Dear Hitler, I love your music.
1: There were a few years of this madness, and then things started to change. He got to work on his second album as per contract, and rather than trying to repeat the formula of his first hits, he wanted to do something a bit more experimental. However, the record label weren't so keen on that idea.
0: I think that my relationship in the record company suffered a bit, and the record sales reflected that because they didn't know quite how to market it.
2: But then, am I right in saying you then ended up going on to lose your contract with CBS? Was it in 1985?
0: Yeah.
2: How did that feel after all that success that you'd had in 83?
0: Well, I asked to leave because I didn't feel that the company was able to give me the kind of support that I needed to do what I wanted to do. It was kind of tense at CBS. There were all sorts of rumours going around, you know, that other artists in the company were kind of frustrated at the fact that an Englishman had sort of just peered out of the blue and had become the sort of priority artist at the record company, and a lot of people weren't very pleased. And I said, it's time for me to go, you know, because I'm just going to be wasting my time here, and I could end up in a rather bleak situation of not having a record company supporting me and having no one interested.
1: Richie would move to Polygram Records and once again hit the big time with a huge song that was included in a popular TV soap. It also won a trophy for Brazil's biggest selling single of 1986.
0: So I was kind of back in business, you know, but still a bit of a mystery to most of the record company executives. They didn't know quite how to handle me. And so I found myself after a couple of albums there, again in a kind of situation where I wasn't very happy.
2: And how did that feel for you, wanting to kind of keep building this career? Yeah.
0: Well, it was kind of difficult. I made quite a bit of money off the first album, you know, so I was an only artist. I was the writer of all the songs.
2: But to not have the record labels really believing in some of the later works, maybe around late 80s
0: '90s. Yeah. Oh yeah, yeah. No, it was difficult. And I don't think I was putting out quality material. I was kind of going through the motions a bit. Maybe I should have towed the line a little bit more with the record companies, listened a little more to some people. This has all come with retrospect, of course. I mean, at the time, I thought I could get away with it, you know, because I'd got away with murder, just to a certain extent. And then, of course, 1989... I spent a whole year at home doing pre-production with my keyboards player, and we came up with a fabulous album, which I think is perhaps my best album ever, and also my lowest-selling album of all time, because the week that we released it, President Collor, Jimelu, confiscated everybody's savings, the whole of Brazil. Everybody, all your, imagine your savings account confiscated by the government.
1: Just to explain, Brazil was in a period of rampant inflation, and as part of an economic stabilisation plan, one day after taking office, President Fernando Collor de Mello imposed an 18-month freeze on savings accounts with more than $1,200.
0: So what happened? The record company shut its doors down. It stopped. PolyGram, they'd stopped.
2: And you're there thinking you've made one of your best pieces of work.
0: And it just disappeared on the shelves. I mean, it went out. It was my first CD, and it just disappeared without a trace. I still think it's my finest work.
1: Ritchie moved away from music entirely, and at one point in the 90s, ended up moving to California to work as a music software programmer. This time, he really did think that was it for him and music.
0: I was kind of thinking that I'd sort of blown my chances, you know, and that I'd done three albums at two big record companies. I'd had reasonable success, big success at first, and then, you know, I was making albums. That was what I wanted to do. But I'd kind of lost interest in the... It wasn't so much fun anymore. I wanted to be a normal person again. I wanted to go do some other stuff.
1: And so we did. But in the last 15 years, Ritchie has seen a bit of a resurgence in popularity. And at the mature age of 74, he shows no signs of stopping.
2: So if we jump forward to 2009... You released the album Otra Vez Ao Vivo in the Studio, so once again, live in the studio. And it's essentially like a live DVD performance of some of your greatest hits. And particularly on YouTube, it goes crazy. And presumably the calls start coming again about your career, about your music. Tell me a bit about that feeling of the live album doing well, and then feeling a sort of resurgence for your music career. How does that feel?
0: Oh, that feels great, because it's a kind of vindication of all those uncertain years, and a feeling that my music sort of survived all of those trials and tribulations and my absences, you know? Like, I've gone away, and people have just waited, and when I come back, they're all just sitting there waiting. It's amazing feeling that you have this support and these fans. I just put it on YouTube, and I said, oh, I've got this channel. And we're in 2026, and, like, it's 130 million views of those songs re-recorded. Menina veneno, o mundo é pequeno demais pra nós dois. Em toda cama que eu durmo só dá... Every month I get, like, a million views, and I'm pretty chuffed that that's keeping the flame alive. And I've done this tour, and it was critically acclaimed, and it was a tour that was going to be 10 shows, and, like, we did, must be around 80 now. Of course, my fan clubs have grown up, you know, they've grown up with me, you know, and so now my audience is comprised of aging fans and their family, because they've passed it all down to their kids, you know. So now I've got young people in my audience who are children and grandchildren of my first fans, so it's great. I'm a very happy guy at the moment.
2: Can you even make sense of your career when you look back?
0: Well, not in the sense that it was planned in any way. I mean, it's been a very, very, very weird trip, as the guys from Grateful Dead would say. I've got this song in Brazil. It's a big success that I recorded in the 80s, short, and it's called A Vida Tem Dessas Coisas, Life's Like That, you know. And it's because there's all these incredible coincidences. Like, if I hadn't said to my guitarist friend, yeah, I'll come up to London with you to record with everyone involved, I'd never have met Mutantes. It was just that I said yes instead of no. I was supposed to be in Oxford. I said, oh, let's go. And it's those little decisions that you make, you know, that seem like nothing at the time, that change your life. I'd never have met Mutantes, and they'd never have gone to Wales with us, and they'd never have invited me to play flute with them, and I'd never have gone to Brazil. There was no reason to go, you know? Then coming back and then going to this party and meeting the love of my life, you know? And now I've got grandkids, and which are great. I love it. Youngest is just going to be two. My other grandson is going to be 4.

0: four, and my granddaughter's going to be nine.
1: Does it ever bother you that most people back home in England have no idea about your story?
0: No, not at all. Actually, I think it's rather fun to be able to go back to England, be completely anonymous, you know?
1: So you feel more Brazilian than British then after all this time living here?
0: Well, I spent, what, a fraction of my 21 years in England, in boarding schools and places like that. Whereas in Brazil, you know, I've sort of discovered myself, and people say that I'm more Brazilian than English. So, yes, 54 years, 53 years of Brazil and 21 years of England makes me twice as Brazilian as I am English in a way.
1: Well, instead of saying thank you very much, I'll say muito obrigado, Richie. A pleasure. Um prazer.
0: Muito obrigado, Tom. Sempre prazer falar com você também.
2: That was Richie, the British pop star in Brazil. The reporter was Tom Raine. Tom produced the episode along with Andrea Kennedy. Any comments? We're at outlook@bbc.com and on WhatsApp. You'll find the number on our website. I'm Jo Fitchin. From all of us here at Outlook, thanks for listening.
3: This is the BBC World Service, and I'm Maddie Savage with Witness History. Today, I'm taking you back to 1997. 16 Swedes are on a remote tropical island in Malaysia, cameras fixed on their every move. They've made it through a rigorous selection process, said goodbye to their families, and traveled halfway around the world to take part in a television experiment. What they don't know is that the show they're part of won't just transform their own lives, it will help invent a new kind of TV that still dominates our screens today. It's June 1997. Martin Malin is sitting on a tree stump on a sun-drenched island, waiting to find out if he's won a Swedish TV competition.
4: It was, as it always was, a very hot, humid day. I haven't showered in 44 days. I had a bad hair day, I remember.
3: The show's called Expedition Robinson, a reference to Robinson Crusoe, an 18th century novel by Daniel Defoe about a sailor stranded on a desert island. Now, nearly 300 years later, the idea is being reimagined, not as fiction, but as reality television.
5: Martin har fyra röster, Kent har två.
3: Martin is a 30-year-old police officer from Stockholm. Now he's one of the finalists.
4: And I was so nervous. Before we were going to shoot, I needed to pee 5 or 6 times.
3: Wow.
4: I was so nervous. I was actually thinking that, what if they're actually going to vote for this other guy?
5: Martin.
4: When we all realized that I'm going to win. It's not that I'm cheering and, you know, jumping up and down and whoa. It's more like, whew, a sight. I was so relieved.
3: So what did you think would happen when you got home?
4: We thought, well, they're going to air this. People are going to watch it. After that, everything is going to go back to normal.
3: But that couldn't have been further from the truth, as we'll find out later. First, though, why did Sweden end up making the programme in the first place? In the mid-1990s, soap operas and set-based comedy series ruled people's screens. There were no on-demand streaming networks. You had to get home in time to catch your favourite shows.
4: I saw Friends, Seinfeld's Fawlty Towers. That was on, well, maybe the reruns. Mr Bean.
3: Reality TV was still very new.
6: This is the true story. True story.
7: Seven strangers.
3: This MTV show called The Real World had already filmed young people living together in the US and in Sweden. In the UK, a British producer had developed an idea that will by now sound familiar. Contestants competing for survival on a desert island.
8: I knew it was going to be an amazing hit.
3: That's Charlie Parsons, co-founder of production company Planet 24, reflecting on that time in a recent YouTube interview for Parrot Analytics, an audience data company.
8: You know, in our original pitch document, we put a cover of Newsweek or Time magazine saying these are the survivors as a sort of demonstration of the kind of success it would have.
3: At first, his concept was hard to sell. Broadcasters worried it was too unconventional and too tough on contestants. But in 1996, a Swedish producer

0: called Anna Brockenhielm saw its potential. She bought the rights for around $12,000, a small sum in the TV world. Sweden's public service broadcaster SVT agreed to take a gamble and commission the programme.
1: Så finns det en hel del vilda djur på ön. Apor, ödlor, sköldpaddor.
0: SVT put out this trailer calling for contestants brave enough to spend 6 weeks in the wild. Thousands applied for an audition, including Martin Melin.
2: I thought, hey, I'm an adventurous guy. I like challenges. So why not?
0: Even before the first episode aired, it was met with fierce criticism. Much of the controversy centred on the idea that the contestants would be voted out one by one by fellow participants. Critics described it as bullying or even fascist TV. Some drew comparisons with Lord of the Flies, a novel by William Golding that came out in the 1950s. It's about a group of schoolboys marooned on an island, and it ends in brutal violence.
2: Oh, this is terrible. They vote who's going to leave the island. They must feel awful doing that.
0: Then, weeks before the show was due to go on air, something awful happened. The first contestant to be voted out of the programme, Sinisha Shavia, took his own life.
2: And that was a shock. We were all staring at each other. It's like, what?
0: The islanders found out at a meeting with SVT bosses, who said they weren't sure whether to put the show on TV anymore. Sinisha's widow told a Swedish tabloid he'd become embarrassed and depressed when he returned home, but there was no suicide note.
2: After a lot of meetings, they aired the show, and the reviews, the critics, it was enormous. Everybody hated the show.
0: SVT decided to pause the programme for a few weeks. They re-edited later episodes, taking out parts that could be considered too controversial.
2: And they made the show nicer, so to speak. And then the show started to air again.
0: All the debates in the media only fueled public curiosity. When the programme returned, it became clear viewers were tuning in not just for the controversy, but to get to know the contestants and watch their challenges unfold.
2: You could see real people that you could identify yourself with. You could sit there, watch this show and see, that could have been me.
0: After the re-edit, audiences grew. The experiment had struck a chord. By the time the final episode aired, a quarter of Sweden's population was watching.
2: None of us understood how big this was going to be.
0: Overnight, Martin became the country's first major reality TV star. He was unable to leave home without people recognising him. And in an era before selfies, he was regularly stopped for his autograph.
2: I would say the first 6 months, I was sort of living a rock star life, especially when I left Stockholm and visited some smaller cities. People were standing at the train station waiting for me. And also, I got to meet a lot of real celebrities, artists and actors and the red carpet. All of that was also a new world, a crazy world.
0: The programme's success in Sweden quickly attracted international interest. Dozens of other countries bought the format, which became known in most places as Survivor. In 2026, the American version is celebrating its 50th season. Why do you think the concept is still so appealing?
2: You have the thought of, what would I do if I ended up on a deserted island? How would it work? You have that. You have the environment. You have the sun, the beaches, people in not that much clothes.
0: Expedition Robinson also helped lay the foundations for a whole new genre of reality television. From Big Brother to Love Island, and more recently The Traitors, now shown in more than 30 countries, many globally successful formats are built on the same core idea: participants voting each other out. Unlike Martin, today's contestants know how famous they could become, and many deliberately use these shows to launch influencer careers. But there are ongoing debates about the ethics of reality programmes and their impact on some contestants' mental health.
2: I've never regretted being on the show. I was presented in a positive way. I don't have any responsibility for what reality TV has become today.
0: 6 months after Expedition Robinson, the world's first reality TV show winner returned to his day job as a police officer. Martin is now a member of Sweden's parliament, but he still thinks a lot about his time on that sun-drenched island.
2: Actually, if they call me and ask me to be on the show again, I would probably say maybe. I would not say no.
0: Martin Malin was speaking to me, Maddie Savage, for Witness History from the BBC World Service. It was a Podlit production.
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7: Hello, I'm Celia Hatton. Welcome to the newsroom. Coming up, we'll bring you the latest from the US-China summit happening in Beijing. When hosting Donald Trump, China's leader Xi Jinping underlined the importance of a positive relationship between the world's superpowers.
8: We both believe that the China-US relationship is the most important bilateral relationship in the world.
7: We'll hear more from our correspondent in Beijing. Plus, we've seen rare protests in Cuba as people in Havana react to the continued U.S. blockade.
9: They were blocking roads with burning big piles of rubbish and banging pots and shouting anti-government slogans.
7: Ukraine has come under heavy attack by Russia just days after a ceasefire officially ended. And the British schoolboy who was kidnapped by his mother and then disappeared for almost 6 years.
10: Hi, Grandma. I want to live with my mummy and granddad. It is 1 million times better. Please, do not get anybody to look for us.
7: Stay with us.
11: BBC News with Moira Alderson. China's President Xi Jinping has told a state banquet for Donald Trump that China and the United States should be partners, not rivals. Mr. Xi said the relationship between the two countries was the world's most important. He emphasised what they could do if they worked together. His words are voiced by a translator.
8: The people of China and the United States are both great peoples. Achieving the great rejuvenation of the Chinese nation and making America great again can go hand in hand. We can help each other succeed and advance the well-being of the whole world.
11: Donald Trump struck a positive tone, inviting the Chinese leader to visit the White House in September. Ukraine's Air Force says Russia's fired more than 1,500 drones in the space of 36 hours, making it the largest sustained aerial attack on Ukraine since the start of Moscow's invasion. The missile and drone strikes mostly focused on Kyiv, where the number of dead now stands at 5, but at least 10 more are feared buried under rubble. Abdul-Jalil Abdurasulov is in Kyiv.
12: The emergency operation is continuing. The first responders are cutting wood and trying to clear the debris, hoping to find anyone who managed to survive the attack. They already pulled out more than 24 residents who were trapped under the rubble here. According to the Ukrainian Air Force, Russia launched more than 700 drones and missiles, including ballistic missiles. And Ukraine has only one weapon to stop these missiles, and that's American-made Patriot air defense systems. And Ukraine has a massive shortage of this kind of weapon here.
11: Brazil's right-wing presidential candidate, Flavio Bolsonaro, has admitted seeking money from a corrupt businessman to finance a film about his father, the jailed former president, Jair Bolsonaro. Mimi Swaby has more details.
13: Brazilian media say Flavio Bolsonaro, who is a senator, negotiated a total transfer of $24 million from Daniel Vaccaro, who is now in prison for a multi-million dollar fraud. Half of the money was allegedly released between February and May last year, but the transfers were suspended due to the fraud scandal. The controversy has sparked a crisis in Mr. Bolsonaro's campaign, but he has denied any wrongdoing. Brazilian financial markets have fallen amid speculation that this could tip the balance in the presidential race.
11: A semi-official Iranian news agency says Tehran has started to allow more Chinese vessels to go through the Strait of Hormuz. as Iran continues to impose restrictions on the key waterway. The FARS agency

0: agency quotes what it calls an informed source as saying the move followed request by China's foreign minister and its ambassador to Iran. Beijing has not confirmed this. Iran had already indicated during the war that what it classed as neutral vessels could transit the strait. World News from the BBC. The Iranian foreign minister has accused the United Arab Emirates of being directly involved in the war against Iran. At a meeting of foreign ministers of the Alliance of Emerging Economies known as BRICS, Abbas Araghchi accused the Emirati representative of allowing the UAE to be used to fire artillery against Iran. He said the UAE's alliance with Israel had not given it protection. The Israeli military has launched new strikes on what it says are Hezbollah targets in South Lebanon, just hours before representatives from the Israeli and Lebanese governments are due to hold a new round of talks in Washington. The attacks come after the IDF issued evacuation warnings for 8 towns and villages. The IDF says an explosive drone fired by Hezbollah into Israel has left several civilians injured. Latvia's centre-right Prime Minister Evika Siliņa has resigned, collapsing the coalition government only months before an election is due in October. She told a press conference it was over her government's handling of an incident a week ago when Ukrainian drones passed through Russian territory before crashing in Latvia.
1: My goal has always been clear, the development of the country, the well-being and security of the people. Parties and coalitions change, but Latvia remains. Currently, political jealousy and narrow party interests have taken precedence over responsibility, or seeing a strong professional candidate for the position of Minister of Defence. Political talkers chose not a solution, but a crisis.
0: Powerful thunderstorms with lightning and rain have killed at least 89 people in the northern Indian state of Uttar Pradesh. A disaster management official said more than 50 people were injured and dozens of houses were damaged across several districts. They said most of the casualties were caused by collapsing walls, falling trees and lightning strikes. The violent weather comes ahead of the monsoon season. That's the latest. BBC News.
2: Hello, I'm Celia Hatton. You're listening to The Newsroom on the BBC World Service. We're going to begin with some breaking news for you concerning the British Prime Minister Keir Starmer. In the last few minutes, a senior minister, the Health Secretary, Wes Streeting, has announced he's resigning from the government. Mr. Starmer has been under pressure following Labour's very poor performance in local elections last week. We're joined now by our political correspondent, Rob Watson. Rob, take us through the developments in the last few minutes and their significance.
3: So just in the last few minutes, Celia, it looks as though Labour is perhaps about to tip into a civil war over who should lead the party, because Wes Streeting, who's currently the, or who I should say was until a couple of minutes ago, was the Health Secretary, has resigned and has called for a leadership debate. In other words, he's saying that Keir Starmer needs to be replaced. It's a really stinging letter of resignation. He says where we need vision, we have a vacuum. Where we need direction, we have drift. This was underscored by your speech on Monday. Leaders take responsibility, but too often that has meant other people falling on their swords. And he says it is now clear you will not lead the Labour Party into the next general election, and therefore Labour MPs want the debate about what comes next. So there we have it. He has, if you like, fired the starting gun, it would seem to me, on the battle to who succeeds Keir Starmer, if indeed Keir Starmer is to go. And I note from the letter that he doesn't seem to have actually officially declared himself as a candidate, but it would seem to be hugely significantly, Celia, the firing shot, the opening shot in yet another, my goodness, yet another competition for who should be Prime Minister of Britain.
2: Fascinating. I mean, you say this is the opening shot, but we've actually been waiting to see what Wes Streeting might do for a couple of days now. I should also say it comes just a few hours after we heard the Chancellor, the UK's Finance Minister, Rachel Reeves, telling the BBC that a leadership contest for the Labour Party would plunge the country into chaos.
3: Well, that is why, Celia, that this is a profound political crisis, not just for the Labour Party, but for the country more broadly, a profound political crisis, because absolutely the governing Labour Party, and we should focus on them, is split over what on earth it should do. It's split over who should lead the country, who should

0: lead the party and be Prime Minister, therefore, whether you should have a contest now. And if there is a contest, who should succeed Keir Starmer? Should it be Wes Streeting or should it be somewhere else? And what you heard from the Chancellor, Rachel Reeves, is, if you like, the Prime Minister's argument and that of his supporters, which is, look, it would look nuts. It would look nuts to Britain and to the outside world if we were to have a leadership contest and a seventh Prime Minister in 10 years. So that is the rearguard action that the Prime Minister is fighting now, whether it's going to work or not, whether Mr. Streeting will challenge him, I mean, actually officially mount a challenge with enough supporters amongst Labour MPs to do it, we don't know. But, I mean, certainly you can sort of sense that a process is underway with this resignation.
1: A bit of a roller coaster era in British politics. Thank you for taking us through that latest development from Westminster, our political correspondent, Rob Watson. We'll be back with this story if there are more developments throughout the course of the program. But now let's turn to Beijing and the first full day of the Superpower Summit, a meeting between the leaders of US and China that both sides have described as historic. But as we'll hear, the relationship between the countries, the world's two biggest economies with the world's two most powerful militaries, also faces a long list of challenges. Let's look at what's been happening in the last few hours. China's leader Xi Jinping has been hosting a banquet for President Trump in the Golden Room at the Great Hall of the People. Here's some commentary from my colleague Steve Lai as the two main guests arrived.
2: We're just getting some movement now in the Great Hall of the People, where we can see the U.S. President Donald Trump arriving with his entourage around him as well. The music ramping up on his arrival as we can see the President of the United States there, Donald Trump, making his way into the banquet hall of the Great Hall of the People, accompanied by Xi Jinping as they walk in side by side. Just soak in this atmosphere.
1: Well, when that music stopped, Xi Jinping gave his speech in which he commented on the importance of ties between China and the United States.
3: Today, President Trump and I had in-depth exchanges on China-U.S. relations and international and regional dynamics. We both believe that the China-U.S. relationship is the most important bilateral relationship in the world. We must make it work and never mess it up.
1: Well, it was a theme that was continued by President Trump when he got to his feet to speak.
4: The relationship between the American and Chinese people goes all the way back to America's founding. The first American consul to China, Samuel Shaw, arrived on the first American trading ship to reach these shores in 1784. The Chinese merchants had a name for the Americans. They called their visions the New People. 2.5 centuries later, that first connection has grown into one of the most consequential relationships in world history.
1: Those words at the banquet. But the day began with a ceremonial greeting for President Trump right in the heart of Beijing in Tiananmen Square before the two leaders and their delegations sat down for a two-hour meeting. Our correspondent in Beijing, Stephen McDonald, told me about some of the issues on the agenda.
5: The Chinese side is rather forcefully saying, come on, can we get on with this now? The whole trade war thing, it didn't work. We need to cooperate with one another. And partly it's because China wants to get access to computer chips from the US, and just like the US wants to get access to rare earths from here. Another thing that's interesting, we've just had this announcement from the Chinese side that there's some sort of an agreement that has been reached. Now, I should warn you, this is going to sound very vague to the point of being meaningless, but what is being described as a constructive strategic stability relationship between China and the US has been agreed upon to provide strategic guidance for bilateral ties over the next 3 years. Now, I've got no idea what that really means, except that I suppose people would at least welcome their commitment to be trying to get on with one another rather than being at loggerheads.
1: Sounds like they're really trying to coordinate some things, especially on trade. But what about the issue of Taiwan, Stephen? Mr. Xi said China could come into conflict with the U.S. over the Taiwan issue. Those seem like really strong words to come from the Chinese leader right at the start of what is supposed to be quite a friendly summit aimed at resetting

0: relations.
1: Yeah, well, again, from this readout, apparently Xi Jinping said that this was the most important issue between China and the US. Now, interestingly, when the two leaders were walking around the Temple of Heaven, this is the UNESCO World Heritage Site that the Chinese government has taken Donald Trump to go and see, one of the reporters, like the pool reporters, who was following them round, asked Donald Trump three times what he said to Xi Jinping about Taiwan. And Donald Trump just dodged it. In response to one of those questions, did you say anything about Taiwan? He said, oh, this is a great place. It's unbelievable. China is beautiful. And he just didn't answer it at all. Now, perhaps he didn't want to embarrass Xi Jinping because he was standing nearby. But at the moment, he said nothing about it. So we don't quite know what the response of Donald Trump has been to these sort of forceful remarks from Xi Jinping on Taiwan.
0: Stephen, the Chinese side has made it clear many times that Taiwan is their top issue. It is their red line issue that they really care about. But if they don't seem to get any leeway from the Americans on that, even behind closed doors, what do you think is their number two issue? What do you think they could get from the Americans in return for perhaps promising to buy a lot of American goods?
1: One thing they want is for interaction to be opened up between both sides. I mean, something I didn't expect Xi Jinping to raise, which apparently did, was the extent to which Chinese students and professors and business people have been hassled in the US, like harassed by officials, in some cases questioned, kicked out of the country and this type of thing. And there's been a lot of this in the Chinese press and on social media here. And you would think that with the war in the Middle East and whatever happening, this wouldn't be the number one issue raised by the Chinese side. But obviously it's something that really bothers the Chinese government, and it is something that would be pretty easy for Donald Trump to give them.
0: Stephen McDonnell in Beijing. Ukraine's Air Force says Russia fired more than 1,500 drones in the space of 36 hours, making it the largest sustained aerial attack on Ukraine since the start of Moscow's invasion. The missile and drone attack was mostly focused on Kyiv, where the number of dead now stands at 5, but at least 10 more people are feared to be buried under the rubble of buildings. Abudzhile Abdurislav is in Kyiv.
2: I'm at the site where the 9-story building was badly damaged during the attack that took place overnight. I can't get too close to the debris because the area is fenced off by the police. It's not just Ukrainian first responders who are working here, but also forensic experts. They're carrying out their investigation as well, and therefore they're not allowing media to get any closer. And it appears that it was a direct hit because the entire section of the building collapsed. And right now, I can see the first responders wearing helmets and their special uniform trying to clear the debris. They're pulling out all this concrete wreckage that was left following the attack. And there are two cranes working at the site. And the hope is that they can still find anyone who managed to survive the attack. They already pulled more than 24 people who were stuck and trapped under the debris. The thing is, these kind of operations that first responders carry out, it often gets delayed because Russia sometimes uses the so-called tactic of double tap when they strike the same target twice within a short period of time. And because of that, the emergency workers themselves become a target. And we know that, according to Ukrainian Air Force, Russia launched more than 700 drones and missiles, including ballistic missiles, that are very hard to intercept. And Ukraine has only one weapon to stop these missiles, and that's American-made Patriot systems. That the problem is that there's a massive shortage of these interceptors and systems as well.
0: Abdul-Jalil Abdurislav in Kyiv. You're listening to the newsroom from the BBC World Service. A reminder of our top stories. President Xi Jinping has said China and the United States should be partners, not rivals, at a banquet he's hosting for Donald Trump in Beijing. And while we've been on air, a senior British government minister, Wes Streeting, has announced he's resigning from the government, but he's not yet said if he will challenge the Prime Minister, Sir Keir Starmer, for the leadership of the governing Labour Party. Rare protests have broken out in the Cuban capital, Havana, as the island grapples with its worst power blackouts in decades, triggered by a U.S. blockade. Our reporter, Mimi Swaby, told me more. These

0: Protests mark the single biggest night of demonstrations in Havana since the energy crisis took hold in January. They are very rare. It's not very often you see people going against the communist government and going into the street in such numbers. It's thought that about hundreds across several areas of Havana, the capital, mainly the outlying neighborhoods, took to the streets, denouncing the fuel shortages and the long extended periods of blackouts. They were blocking roads with burning big piles of rubbish and banging pots and shouting anti-government slogans. But this really marks, again, a deterioration in public sentiment. People are getting incredibly frustrated with the lack of basic goods and especially fuel shortages now.
1: It's a tense situation. This comes as the United States is putting serious pressure on the Cuban authorities. Can you tell us more about what's been happening there?
0: So the US has imposed an oil blockade or a fuel blockade on the island since January. And the island before that had a very poorly maintained power grid. So fuel and energy was already not in a great situation. But since then, the island has been absolutely crippled by no fuel, essentially. It has had one delivery from a Russian tanker, which was allowed through the blockade in March. Now, according to the energy minister, Vicente de la Olivi, that donation has run out. So no other countries are allowed to sell oil to Cuba. They are threatened with tariffs in the US. But Cuba has now officially run out of diesel and oil, according to the energy minister. He added that gas was in a very limited supply and it was in a critical situation. The power grid was reaching a critical situation. So very tense. And he said the situation is going to get more tense as it gets hotter with the summer months and people need more energy to survive.
1: How are people coping from day to day?
0: People are really living basically in a shoestring. Food is incredibly scarce. People are saying they're mainly surviving off bread. Many people I've spoken to said the only thing they can get hold of is bread. I've also heard of people waking up in the middle of the night when there is a rare, scarce moment of electricity, 2 or 3 in the morning sometimes, to do basic tasks like washing clothes and cooking for the next day. People are trying to be resourceful as well. We've heard of people trying to use solar panel, which is expensive to set up as a source of alternate electricity and energy. But it's really difficult. People are struggling, and that is getting increasingly harder as there is generally no fuel on the island.
1: Mimi Swaby. In 2017, an 11-year-old British schoolboy, Alex Batty, vanished when he was on holiday in France with his mother and grandfather. It sparked an international missing person investigation, but years passed without a trace of him. And in 2023, he suddenly turned up on a country road in France after leaving the commune where he'd been living. Now, he's been telling his story in a new BBC documentary called Kidnapped by My Mum. Rowan Bridge has more.
2: Hi, Grandma. I want to live with my mummy and granddad. It is 1 million times better. Please, do not get anybody to look for us.
3: This is the voice of Alex Batty speaking in 2017. It's a video message directed to his grandmother and legal guardian, Susan. He'd been taken on holiday by his mum, Melanie Batty, and grandfather, David Batty. Susan was sent the video, and then the three of them vanished. In the wake of it, police launched a missing person investigation. But there was no sign of him. He disappeared off the face of the earth. Until 2023.
4: Relief, but more questions than answers after an Oldham teenager turns up in France after going missing 6 years ago.
3: Now we hear what happened in those missing years as they travelled between Spain and France. Alex says his mum and grandfather disappeared into conspiracy theories.
5: Turn off your TVs, have a look into what's really going on in the world, throw all your newspapers in the bin, get on the internet and start researching some truths because you really are living in a bubble.
6: First few weeks, we'd always wear hats and glasses. I grew out my hair. We changed our names just to put people off a little bit. My mum was Rose, and then I chose Zach. Even in private, we'd call each other that.
7: We'd see someone and we'd think that they were looking at us for a long time, and then we'd turn around and they'd stop looking, you know. It was all just paranoia at the time. I never thought I'd be back here.
3: Now he's revisiting what happened and reliving some painful memories.
7: We had Mum's camper van here, and then we had my tent there.
3: At 15, Alex started rowing with his mum over her beliefs. He said she kicked him out of her camper van and made him spend a winter sleeping outside. The campsite staff called French social services.
8: I thought it was a bit of abuse, so I called social services, except they told

0: The ceasefire was supposed to have stopped the war in Lebanon, but it hasn't. We were standing on a hilltop overlooking three small villages in the valleys of the south, but the explosions got louder and the buzz of an Israeli drone sounded closer. It didn't feel safe and we left. Arab Salim is a sleepy village that has been near the front line of many wars. Mostly deserted, it's caught up again in conflict. A few men gather in front of a small shop. Phones in hand, they check the messages with reports of Israeli airstrikes that keep coming in. The village is quiet, but not in peace.
1: War is ugly, but when it's imposed upon you, you have to defend your country and your existence.
0: Hussein, a middle-aged man, tall and kind, owned the only grocery here. It's now completely charred after an Israeli airstrike hit the building next door a month ago. He has now put up a Hezbollah flag outside.
1: We are all civilians here, but the community supports Hezbollah because they're defending us. We're the ones putting Hezbollah flags over destroyed shops and buildings here in the village, not them. They're the only ones keeping us on our land.
0: Near the mosque, we meet two women, Fatima and Dunya. In their 80s, born here and determined to stay.
2: How do you feel when you hear the drones overhead?
3: I won't lie, I am a bit afraid. I won't deny that. But then, I steady my nerves. Everyone gets afraid, but there are different levels of fear. We're counting on God, nothing more, nothing less.
0: More than 400 people have been killed in Lebanon during the ceasefire. Israel says it is attacking Hezbollah for violating the deal. And Hezbollah has attacked Israel and Israeli troops in southern Lebanon with rockets and drones.
2: We're standing at the last checkpoint of the Lebanese military on this road. And on the other side is the so-called yellow line. This is the part of Lebanon that is now under Israeli occupation. And the Lebanese soldiers have told us that Israeli troops are operating from some of the houses at the top of the hill, not really far from here.
0: Southern Lebanon is the heartland of Hezbollah. The group has been weakened and is under pressure to disarm, but it remains popular here.
4: Who is Hezbollah? It's me, you, and her. We are Hezbollah. Hezbollah was created to defend my land.
0: Rida lives in Tyre, the largest city in the south. An Israeli airstrike destroyed his business and his house and killed his brother and a dozen of his neighbors. All civilians, he says.
4: In my opinion, Hezbollah's weapons can only be handed over when Lebanon has full sovereignty over its territory. Because as long as Lebanon is under occupation or under threat, we cannot trust anyone.
0: As long as the strikes continue, these sirens across the country will not stop.
5: Hugo Bashega reporting. 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
5: Still to come here on NewsHour, concerns are raised about the dangers of extreme heat at men's World Cup football matches this summer. Taiwan's ambassador to the European Union on the pitfalls of President Trump's visit to China. And NewsHour speaks to a leading opposition figure.

0: from Venezuela on the future of politics there. Now the US is calling the shots. Here's the news first.
1: BBC News with Moira Alderson. A key member of Keir Starmer's cabinet has resigned. The Health Secretary, Wes Streeting, says he's lost confidence in the leadership of Britain's Prime Minister. His allies have told the BBC he has enough support from Labour MPs required to trigger a leadership contest. Xi Jinping has told a state banquet for Donald Trump that China and the United States should be partners, not rivals. The Chinese leader said their relationship was the world's most important. The White House said the conversation focused on strengthening economic ties. Israel says Benjamin Netanyahu has given instructions to bring a case of defamation against the New York Times. It's over an article claiming that sexual violence against Palestinian detainees is widespread. Iran has accused the United Arab Emirates of being directly involved in the war against it. Foreign Minister Abbas Araghchi said the UAE was allowing its territory to be used to shell Iran. Ukraine's Air Force says Russia fired more than 1,500 drones in the space of 36 hours, making it the largest sustained aerial attack on Ukraine since the start of Moscow's invasion. The number of dead in Kyiv now stands at 5, but at least 10 more are feared to be buried under the rubble. Latvia's Prime Minister has resigned after losing support from a key coalition partner over an incident involving Ukrainian drones. These were on an attack mission across the border in Russia when, Ukraine says, the Russians electronically diverted them to crash into Latvian territory. Brazil's right-wing presidential candidate Flavio Bolsonaro has admitted seeking money from a corrupt businessman to finance a film about his father, the jailed former president Jair Bolsonaro. The Football World Cup final taking place in the US in July will, for the first time, include a half-time show. It will feature Madonna, Shakira and K-pop supergroup BTS. BBC News.
0: Welcome back. Leading scientists have written to football's World Cup governing body, FIFA, warning that its heat safety measures for the Men's World Cup are inadequate and could put players at serious risk. The tournament, which starts next month, is being hosted jointly by the US, Mexico and Canada. Yulia Marginian is a senior researcher in climate and health at the Cicero Center for International Climate Research in Norway. She's a signatory of the letter to FIFA, and I asked her what exactly the dangers of high temperatures were.
2: Heat stroke, heat exhaustion, dehydration, usually the outcomes that lead people to go to the hospital, or in more extreme cases, it can lead to higher mortality rates during hot periods, but it also has longer term impacts due to chronic exposure, for example, that can lead to lasting effects of cardiovascular, respiratory diseases. It can affect different organs, such as the kidneys and the heart as well, lungs.
0: And are you convinced that the organisers of these matches in the hottest host cities will be paying attention to all those different factors?
2: No, we are not. In fact, we signed a letter, me together with several other experts and clinicians and sports professionals, directly to FIFA to urge them to take these factors into consideration during the World Cup this year.
0: FIFA says there'll be dedicated meteorological support throughout the competition. In other words, they'll be monitoring the humidity and the heat, and there will be support for the athletes as well. You don't sound convinced.
2: The reason why we don't sound convinced is because of the thresholds that they have set in their heat stress framework. We consider those thresholds as being too high to be safe for the athletes, as well as for other people who are working on the stadium could be potentially exposed, and also the supporters, of course.
0: What kind of temperatures do they say are acceptable for a match?
2: So the threshold as it stands now in the FIFA guidelines is at the 32 degrees Celsius wet bulb globe temperature.
0: And in Fahrenheit, that is?
2: Somewhere around 90 Fahrenheit. But 30 degrees Celsius wet bulb globe temperature does not only refer to the temperature itself, to the air temperature. It includes relative humidity, wind and solar radiation. So the air temperature in a wet bulb globe temperature of 32 degrees can be up to 45 degrees as well, because the body gets more stressed when there's higher humidity and less wind.
0: Are professional athletes not better placed to cope with extreme conditions than the average person?
2: Yes, it is true. First, due to their higher resilience through training as well as age. Professional athletes are usually at an age that is not particularly vulnerable to heat stress. But even taking this higher resilience into consideration, these thresholds are still too high to ensure their safety.
0: Will FIFA pay attention to your letter?
2: Unfortunately, we cannot speak to that, but we do certainly hope so.
0: Dr. Yulia Marginian, Senior Researcher in Climate and Health at the Cicero Center for International Climate Research. I'm Paul Henley with NewsHour from the BBC. We return now to our main story and President Trump's current visit to China, specifically the ramifications of the visit. For Taiwan. Taiwan's long been a sensitive issue in Sino-American relations. Beijing sees the island as a breakaway province which must be reunited with the mainland. The US, along with Japan and European nations, have long opposed such a step. Yet, in recent months, Mr. Trump has fueled speculation that he might be ready to change key aspects of US policy on the issue, potentially granting Beijing concessions it's been seeking for a long time. And Mr. Trump has gone as far as saying that he is open to discussing the future of US arms sales to Taiwan while he's in Beijing. I've been speaking to Ambassador Xie Ji-wei, who is Taiwan's representative to the EU in Brussels, and I asked him if the Trump visit was good or bad news for Taiwan.
3: Positive or negative, we have to check what has been exactly talked about as regard to Taiwan during these 2 hours. So far we know, and our speakers in Taipei, they have been always in the last days in good contact with the US side. So far we know, we have no reason to be worried.
0: The Chinese Foreign Ministry says the Taiwan question is the most important issue in China-US relations. So it's clear that China's putting Taiwan at the top of its priorities during this visit. Do you think President Trump will do the same?
3: It is correct when China thinks Taiwan plays a key role in the relation between US and China with a lot of tension. Taiwan is really important. It's important not only for China, but also for USA, but also for neighboring countries in the Indo-Pacific region, because we are a democracy, because we are the most important producer and supplier of advanced semiconductors. And third, we hold the key position in the so-called Fourth Island Chain's order in the Indo-Pacific strategic alliance.
0: But the question was, do you think Trump is putting this at the top of his agenda?
3: No, he won't do that, because for USA, Taiwan is reliable, Taiwan is adaptable, but Taiwan is not negotiable. So no, that won't be the case.
0: Are you concerned that President Trump says he's prepared to discuss US arms sales to Taiwan? Is that worrying?
3: Maybe a little bit confusing, but not worried, because we are not only listening what Trump has been saying since he took over his office in the November 2024. We have also to see, to observe what has been done under his administration in the Indo-Pacific. And if you have observed what's been done there, we have no reasons to be nervous or to be worried.
0: But President Xi is bound to put pressure on Donald Trump to end arms sales to Taiwan. And Donald Trump seems keen to please President Xi. That's a worry, surely.
3: Xi Jinping is definitely not the first president of China to urge the USA not to sell arms to Taiwan. That won't happen, because selling arms to Taiwan is not only important for Taiwan, it's also important for Japan, for Philippines, for USA. You won't sacrifice a hand to save a finger.
0: If world affairs make a move by China on Taiwan at the moment more likely, and President Trump is in the mood to make concessions to Beijing, it's double jeopardy, isn't it? This is a serious moment of danger for Taiwan. You seem very sanguine about it.
3: The last time Donald Trump visited China is around 99 years ago, and it is a difference between that time and today. We admit that, but what China wants is to put Taiwan on a chopping board.

0: one is very useful on the chess board for USA and for Japan and Philippines, for the Western Pacific. If Xi Jinping is looking over to Taiwan, he has to rethink. If he would make the stupid move to attack Taiwan, he would be the enemy of Taiwan, not only, but also Japan, but also USA. In English, I think people say charity begins at home. And that's good because people would fight for their own interest, and Taiwan is a part of their interest. Even, I would say, a part of their home.
1: That was Ambassador Xie Jiwei, who is Taiwan's representative to the EU. He was speaking to me from Brussels. Now, President Trump is the latest in a long line of Western leaders to visit Beijing in recent months and court friendly relations with the Chinese president. Some observers say the importance being attached to Chinese relations worldwide is feeding into a newfound confidence, not just in the government in Beijing, but also among the Chinese public. Let's shine a light now on how the Trump visit is being reported inside China. And we'll talk live to the BBC Monitoring's China media analyst, Kerry Allen. Kerry, welcome. What are the official Chinese media saying about the visit?
2: Well, it's as if it's the only story today in China. There have been tens of millions of viewers watching live streams of news shows on the summit. And I would say if there's one big message that China wants to get out to the rest of the world, it's the idea that American officials and large tech companies are really enamored with China. They're seeing a different China to the one that they might have been reading about in Western newspapers. So China really wants to emphasize that there's a lot of appreciation from US President Trump today, figures like Elon Musk as well, for how far China's come, how much it's advanced. So there's lots of video footage that people are seeing that that really captures that. But at the same time, in terms of the outcomes of the visit and Xi Jinping sitting down with Trump, it doesn't feel like actually there's been much in terms of, you know, any kind of achievement. So if people are thinking in China that they might be signing a lot of trade deals and things are very positive, rather than anything like that, state media is saying that more than anything, China just wants a stable relationship with the US. There's been this perception long term that Trump can be a bit all over the place, a bit wayward with his diplomacy, very unpredictable. So more than anything, state media are saying, let's just see if China and the US can get along.
1: And do you think Chinese people are impressed with the headcount of Western leaders in Beijing recently?
2: I think they are. There's definitely been a state media message that diplomacy is happening more at home, that more countries from other parts of the world are coming to Beijing rather than Xi Jinping traveling overseas. And particularly with the ongoing trade war taking place, there's been a real emphasis. You know, Chinese media have been able to make something of that and saying that countries are looking to China at the moment because of tariffs and also because of the energy crisis as a result of the Middle East war going on. So they're saying that, you know, it's a time more than ever that countries are looking to China to be able to provide support. And they're really optimizing on that and saying that, you know, it used to be that the US was one of these big countries that smaller countries would turn to. But actually, China is rising against the US and proving that it can do much the same there.
1: And maybe a brief insight into how people in China see President Trump?
2: Yeah, so people long term have had nicknames for him like Comrade Trump. Because he's so unpredictable, they actually see him being able to benefit China because he's so unpredictable and because there can be frustrations with him. So yeah, he's a figure that people love to hate. They enjoy watching, and yeah, they're all really closely watching this summit.
1: Many thanks, Kerry Allen from BBC Monitoring. Now, new evidence has emerged that Neanderthal humans used stone drills to treat their dental cavities 59,000 years ago. A molar found in Siberia features a deep hole apparently excavated while its owner was still alive. Justin Durham is Professor of Orofacial Pain at Newcastle University in the north of England and the British Dental Association's Chief Scientific Advisor. He joins us now. Justin, welcome. You've seen a photograph of the ancient tooth in question. What do you make of the dentistry involved?
3: Hi, Paul. Thanks for having me on. Well, it's fascinating, simply fascinating because of the age of the

0: tooth and the time period involved. I mean, I'm not a Neanderthal expert, but the accuracy of the way that they have managed to access the nerve of the tooth to decompress what would be some of the swelling that would be causing the pain is quite phenomenal, given they're trying to do it, as you said, with stone tools.
1: They've drilled right down to the gum, haven't they?
0: Yeah, so they've drilled through into the nerve of the tooth, which sits just above the bony attachment of the roots of the tooth. And that's where you get irreversible swelling and infection when you've got dental decay and you get toothache. And that's the starting point of a modern dental procedure, except with a modern dental procedure, you would have local anaesthetic in place, so the tooth would be numb, and you wouldn't be feeling any pain from it. Except, so for this Neanderthal patient, as it were, they would have been experiencing every single scrape of the stone tool going down to a extremely irritated nerve in the tooth roots.
1: Ooh, and it would have been a very rudimentary stone drill, no anaesthetic, as you say. Give
0: Yeah.
1: us an idea of the length of the procedure and the pain involved.
0: Well, I mean, I think the study itself actually tried to replicate the procedure, and they seemed to think it was going to take at least 50 minutes under ideal circumstances on a lab bench. But then you've got a Neanderthal patient on the end of this who's feeling everything. They've got a tongue, they've got teeth around it, they've got moisture, they've got writhing and agony. So, you know, an hour is quite a long time anyway, and I would suggest it probably would take a bit longer than an hour, given that they would have probably needed a break. The dexterity and the thought process behind working out this issue that needed decompressing is quite phenomenal, because you know that's based on modern anatomical understanding, and Neanderthals clearly didn't have the anatomy textbooks or understand that. And the accuracy with locating the nerve of the tooth with their drilling is beyond belief, if I'm honest. I looked at it and thought, well, it very much looks like almost a modern day access cavity that we would drill with a very high speed burr.
1: But you're making a lot of people wince. We have to
0: Sorry,
1: hope.
0: yeah.
1: We have to hope. No, that's why you're on, frankly. But we have to hope that there was some ancient form of local anaesthetic, perhaps herbal, to dull the pain slightly, don't we?
0: Well, possibly. I mean, the most, the, I think, off the top of my head, history of local anaesthetics, the most obvious local anaesthetic that was around many, many years ago was actually cocaine. But I doubt that would have been available to Neanderthals, because it requires a purification process. So I don't know. We still learn an awful lot. Things like salicylic acid, which forms part of aspirin, comes from the bark of trees and things. So there may have been something that they could have used. And, you know, in the barbarous days of dentistry, people might have used alcohol as one way of sedating someone to get something done.
1: And I know you're not a Neanderthal expert, but if this research stands up, it takes early dentistry back 40,000 years or so earlier than we previously thought. It's quite something.
0: It is. It did give me some sobering thoughts, though, because dental decay is still very prevalent around the world, and it's still tied to the level of deprivation, and that's globally. And it is a wholly preventable disease in most instances, and that's what this individual was trying to deal with. And there is a huge amount of work that we do need to do to prevent tooth decay and improve access to dental care around the world and also in England. So I think, yeah, it's interesting, because they excavated the decay, they then accessed the nerve.
1: Got to end
0: they
1: you
0: did all
1: there.
0: The sensible
1: Sorry,
0: things.
1: Big apologies. Justin Durham from Newcastle University. Many thanks.
2: Thank you for joining us. In 10 minutes after NewsHour, the inquiry is asking, what is the future of the European Union?
3: Definitely. You're seeing very flexible and original arrangements to actually get this difficult EU structure to adapt to the policy challenges that it faces.
2: World Business Express is in an hour.
4: US President Donald Trump and Xi Jinping are meeting in Beijing. 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We'll ask what this summit means for business, markets, and the global balance of power.
2: And at bbc.com, we join assignment in Sudan as those who fled their homes return.
5: It feels like we are discovering the life again and learning to sleep and learning to go get bread as a simple act. 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
2: Now it's back to NewsHour.
1: And to a reminder of our main story, President Xi Jinping has said China and the United States should be partners, not rivals, at a banquet he's been hosting for Donald Trump in Beijing. But is President Trump's approach serving US interests? Speaking to this program earlier, Democratic Congressman Adam Smith

0: who's a member of the Armed Forces Committee in the US Congress, spelled out his concerns.
1: I think a lot of us back here are worried about whether or not Trump would fundamentally change our policy towards Taiwan in a way that was favorable to China, either in response to the flattery from President Xi or in some effort to get an economic deal. And we should stick to our status quo policy.
0: One other headline for now, a leading member of the British government, the Health Secretary Wes Streeting, has resigned, with backers saying he has the support to mount a leadership challenge to the Prime Minister, Keir Starmer. I'm Paul Henley with NewsHour live from the BBC. Let's turn to Venezuela now, because more than 4 months after President Nicolas Maduro and his wife were captured by US special forces and taken into custody in New York, there is still little sign of meaningful political change in their home country. Venezuela's interim leader, Delcy Rodriguez, is Maduro's old deputy, and many of his other acolytes are still in power. The judiciary, the military, the security forces and other institutions are all essentially unchanged. So is that it? Or will the US, which seems to be calling the shots now in Venezuela, start putting pressure on for a genuine political transition? Leopoldo López was once the best-known opposition figure in the country. He was a young, charismatic firebrand who took on Maduro and lost, spending 7 years either in prison or under house arrest subsequently before escaping into exile in Spain. NewsHour's James Menendez has been speaking to him, and he asked him first how much had changed in Venezuela since January.
2: Well, I think that there is a very important change, significant. Maduro is out. Maduro is facing justice. That in itself means an important change. There are also changes taking place in the economy. There is an opening to the oil and gas industry. And there is a transition that is yet not a political transition to democracy. But we are not where Venezuelans hope to be, which is in a free, prosperous and democratic Venezuela.
3: Who's in charge? Is it the United States? I mean, is Venezuela currently effectively an American protectorate?
2: Well, I think Venezuela is under significant influence by the US, and that's very clear.
3: They're calling the shots, effectively. I mean, I think what Washington says goes.
2: In a great deal, that is true. Maybe some of the people that are listening to us would say, wow, that's something unacceptable. Well, it's important that we understand where we come from. 5 months ago, Venezuela was under the tutelage, not of the US, but of Russia, China, Iran, and Cuba. So, unfortunately, Venezuela was not exercising its full sovereignty before, and now it's under the influence of the United States, which is something that most Venezuelans appreciate. More than 80% of Venezuelans appreciate positively the capture of Maduro and the influence of the United States.
3: So you're happy with that situation for the moment?
2: Well, I am happy that Maduro is removed. I am happy, like most Venezuelans, that there is a window of opportunity. We are also very conscious that we need to build the path to democracy.
3: Do you think this Trump administration is interested in democracy in Venezuela?
2: I think the United States inevitably is interested in democracy in Venezuela. Secretary of State Marco Rubio has said several times that there is a plan unfolding on three stages: stabilization, economic recovery, and transition. And he has said several times that that transition is to a legitimate government, and that a legitimate government can only take place if there is an election. So,
3: but yes. What's the timescale? I mean, what timescale would you like to see for that transition to election?
2: It should happen as soon as it can happen. But then we should talk about what are the conditions for that election. So it's not just about the time for the election, it's what needs to happen. And let me just unpack some of the things that need to happen. One, there needs to be an electoral board designated that will call for the election. Two, Venezuelans would need to be able to register. There are 10 million Venezuelans living outside our country of a population of 30 million, and those Venezuelans are not registered to vote. There needs to be a revision of the electoral system. However, the transition to democracy is not just elections. There are other things that need to happen, and in my view, they need to happen now. One, the opening of the civic space. I think the opening of the

0: civic space needs the opening to the media, to freedom of speech. That is not happening.
1: And at the moment, would you say that people are not completely free to say what they want? I mean, we've heard reports that people are able to criticize the government and voice their opinions in public more than they were when Maduro was in power, but it's still limited.
0: It's still limited. Right. There is still fear. There is still censorship. The laws that criminalize speech are still in place. A law called the hate law that criminalizes speech and gives total arbitrary to the state to incarcerate people for what they say.
1: Which is essentially what happened to you, right? I mean, that's how they put you in prison.
0: Yeah, well, I was leading the protests against Maduro in 2014, but because they had nothing against me, they made up a case, and it was a case about free speech, because what went to trial were my speeches. And because I never called for violence, the judge concluded that I had sent subliminal messages to the Venezuelan people, and on those grounds, I was sentenced to 14 years of imprisonment.
1: Can I just ask you one final question about the transition? And it involves Maria Corina Machado, who effectively became the opposition leader. She wasn't allowed to stand in the elections. Somebody else had to stand in her place. Was she betrayed by President Trump over this transition so far? I mean, she's been waiting in the wings for a long time. She looked like the woman who was ready to take over if Maduro was deposed, which he was. And then President Trump said, it's not the right time. Was that a betrayal?
0: Well, I don't think it's a betrayal. It's a decision made by the U.S. of how they wanted to do the transition.
1: But if you were in her place, would you feel betrayed?
0: Well, I don't think it's about feeling betrayed. It's about being focused on what needs to happen. And she's been very clear that Venezuela needs an election, that election needs to have conditions, that we need to unify the country around that idea.
1: Thinking about what happened to you and all the others who ended up in prison, political prisoners, and many of whom are still in prison, one aspect of the transition we haven't talked about is re-establishing the rule of law and what happens to those who have committed human rights abuses. I mean, from a personal point of view, I mean, how angry are you about the way you treated and the length of time that you had to spend in prison and clearly the personal toll that must have taken on you?
0: No, it's a great question, because I think at least my greatest personal victory is that they didn't make me angry. And this is something that I share with a lot of political prisoners, that although we were victims, although we were tortured, although our freedom was taken away, we are not bitter. We are not angry about...
1: Well, why not?
0: Well, because...
1: I mean, it's perfectly legitimate
0: legitimate, but I think being angry makes you a worse person. And I think that our best reply to the regime is that they didn't make us bad people, that we remain to be committed, that we remain to be focused on our dream of seeing a free Venezuela.
2: Leopoldo López, who was an opposition figure in Venezuela, speaking to my colleague James Menendez. You can hear more from Mr. López in the interview programme, which will be broadcast this Friday here on the BBC World Service. That was NewsHour for a Thursday afternoon UK time. Thank you very much for listening. Bye-bye.
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2: Welcome to NewsHour from the BBC World Service. I'm Paul Henley. Today, the Chinese president calls US-China relations the world's most important as he hosts President Trump at a state banquet in Beijing. But tensions remain over Taiwan.
5: If Xi Jinping is looking over to Taiwan, if he would make the stupid move to attack Taiwan, he would be the enemy of Taiwan, not only, but also Japan, also USA.
2: Is a former key ally of the British Prime Minister about to challenge him for his job, the latest on a government crisis here, and a ceasefire in Lebanon's about to run out, with Hezbollah supporters ready to fight on.
6: Hezbollah's weapons can only be handed over when Lebanon has full sovereignty over its territory. Because as long as Lebanon is under occupation or under threat, we cannot trust anyone.
2: All after the news.
7: BBC News with Sue Montgomery. A key member of the British Cabinet has resigned, increasing the pressure on the Prime Minister, Keir Starmer, following disastrous results for his Labour Party in local and devolved government elections last week. In his resignation letter, the Health Secretary, Wes Streeting, said he'd lost confidence in Sir Keir's leadership. Here's our political correspondent, Rob Watson.
8: The profound crisis in British politics and the governing Labour Party appears to be deepening. In a damning resignation letter, Wes Streeting accused the Prime Minister of providing a vacuum rather than a vision, of drift rather than direction, and of always blaming others. What happens next isn't clear. Events are moving fast. Mr. Streeting hasn't yet officially challenged for the leadership, but he might, as may others. Keir Starmer has said he would fight off any challenge. Once again, British politics is mired in uncertainty and drama.
7: China's President Xi Jinping has told a state banquet for Donald Trump that China and the United States should be partners, not rivals. Mr. Xi said the relationship between the two countries was the world's most important. Donald Trump struck a positive tone, inviting the Chinese leader to visit the White House in September.
9: The American and Chinese people share much in common. We value hard work. We value courage and achievement. We love our families and we love our countries. Together, we have the chance to draw on these values to create a future of greater prosperity, cooperation, and happiness and peace for our children. We love our children. This region and the world, it's a special world with the two of us united and together.
7: Iran's foreign minister has accused the United Arab Emirates of direct involvement in the war against Iran. At a meeting of foreign ministers of the Alliance of Emerging Economies, known as BRICS, Abbas Araghchi accused the Emirati representative of allowing the UAE to be used to fire artillery against Iran. Ukraine's Air Force says Russia fired more than 1,500 drones in the space of 36 hours, making it the largest sustained aerial attack on Ukraine since the start of Moscow's invasion. Abdujalil Abdurasulov is in Kyiv.
10: The emergency operation is continuing. The first responders are cutting wood and trying to clear the debris, hoping to find anyone who managed to survive the attack. They already pulled out more than 24 residents who were trapped under the rubble here. According to the Ukrainian Air Force, Russia launched more than 700 drones and missiles, including ballistic missiles. And Ukraine has only one weapon to stop these missiles, and that's American-made Patriot air defense systems. And Ukraine has a massive shortage of this kind of weapon here.
7: BBC News. Brazil's right-wing presidential candidate Flavio Bolsonaro has admitted seeking money from a corrupt businessman to finance a film about his father, the jailed former president Jair Bolsonaro. Brazilian media say Flavio Bolsonaro, who is a senator, negotiated a total transfer of $24 million from Daniel Vorkaru, who is now in prison for a multi-million dollar fraud. The controversy has sparked a crisis in Mr. Bolsonaro's campaign, but he has denied any wrongdoing. Latvia's centre-right Prime Minister Evika Siliņa has said she'll resign. It collapses the coalition government only months before a scheduled election in October. Here's Warren Bull.
11: Evika Siliņa was left without a governing majority in Parliament on Wednesday after the left-wing Progressives Party said it was withdrawing its support. It follows her decision to dismiss the Defence Minister, Andris Spruits, who's from the Progressives. The Prime Minister was unhappy with his handling of an incident last Thursday in which two stray Ukrainian drones passed through Russian territory before crashing in eastern Latvia. Addressing Parliament, Ms. Siliņa said political jealousy and narrow party interests had taken precedence over responsibility and that political talkers had changed.

0: posing not a solution, but a crisis.
1: Powerful thunderstorms with lightning and rain have killed more than 100 people in the northern Indian state of Uttar Pradesh. A disaster management official said more than 50 people were injured. Scientists have discovered a new dinosaur in Thailand that was twice the size of a T-Rex. It's the largest ever found in Southeast Asia. The Naga Titan weighed as much as 9 adult Asian elephants. It belongs to the sauropod family of long-necked herbivores. An international team of researchers identified the species from fossils found beside a pond in northeastern Thailand a decade ago. BBC News.
2: Hello and welcome to NewsHour from the BBC World Service. I'm coming to you live from London. My name's Paul Henley. Now, the White House says President Trump had a good meeting with the Chinese president. Mr. Trump's visit to China continues today. The US delegation highlighted discussions on enhancing economic cooperation between the two countries. In the past, Mr. Trump has sometimes spoken less than warmly about China, a country he claims to understand well, having read, he once said, hundreds of books about the place over the decades. In his presidential campaign talking about trade, the president said, "We can't continue to allow China to rape our country. That's what they're doing." But in Beijing this visit, his words were warm, and he was particularly flattering about his host, Xi Jinping.
3: You and I have known each other now for a long time. In fact, the longest relationship of our two countries that any president and president has had. That's, to me, an honor. We've had a fantastic relationship. We've gotten along. When there were difficulties, we worked it out. I would call you, and you would call me. And whenever we had a problem, people don't know, whenever we had a problem, we worked it out very quickly. We're going to have a fantastic future together. Such respect for China, the job you've done. You're a great leader. I say it to everybody. You're a great leader.
2: Also on the agenda for the talks was what Washington called the need to end the flow of fentanyl into the US and to increase Chinese business in American agricultural products. On Iran, America says both countries agreed that Iran should never be allowed to have a nuclear weapon and that the Strait of Hormuz must be open to international traffic. For China, a big priority for this meeting with President Trump was what it called the Taiwan issue. This was Guo Jiakun, spokesman for the Chinese Foreign Ministry, speaking just after the talks.
4: In his talks with the US President Donald Trump, President Xi Jinping pointed out that the Taiwan question is the most important issue in China-US relations. If it is handled properly, the bilateral relationship will enjoy overall stability. Otherwise, the two countries will have clashes and even conflicts, putting the entire relationship in great jeopardy. Taiwan independence and cross-strait peace are as irreconcilable as fire and water. Maintaining peace and stability across the Taiwan Strait represents the greatest common ground between China and the US. The US side must handle the Taiwan issue with the utmost prudence.
2: And later on in the programme, we'll be hearing from Taiwan's ambassador to the European Union on his hopes and fears for President Trump's Beijing visit. The BBC's China correspondent Laura Bicker is in the Chinese capital. How would she sum up the visit so far?
5: A complete spectacle, right from the word go. When the two leaders met, it was a 14-second handshake with the odd tap from Donald Trump on President Xi's arm. It just seemed that it was quite warm, quite welcoming. And then came the inspection of the honour guard and the precision of this military display is something to behold, because even the eyes of the honour guard all move at the same time as they watch President Xi across the red carpet. And Mr. Trump seemed to revel in it, especially as the young children waved their American and Chinese flags and shouted welcome. So that was, you know, the beginning of these talks. And then they went in to do the hard part. The talks seemed to go on for more time than they had scheduled. So it was about 2 hours, 15 minutes in the end. And then there was this tour of the 15th century Temple of Heaven. Again, one of these places that if you come to Beijing, it is a kind of historical icon. It's where the emperor laborers used to go to pray for a good harvest. So there has been a big red carpet rolled out for Donald Trump, no doubt, along with a state banquet tonight where there was served Beijing roast duck. And there's been a reciprocal invitation from Mr. Trump to

0: President Xi to come and visit Washington in September. So I think when it comes to the kind of bonhomie between the two, it's certainly there. The pageantry is also certainly there. What's missing is the policy.
1: Yes, and we don't know the contents of the talks in any great detail or what's been formally agreed. What's the symbolism of tailoring a visit like this so closely to President Trump's tastes, though?
0: I think for the Chinese side, they will not be immune to the idea that this will play to Donald Trump's egotistical side. They are flattering the US president. And he said so, you know, at the gala tonight, the state dinner, he kind of thanked his host for an incredible day. So from his point of view, he will feel that he has been treated well, and that allows the talks to go smoothly. But from a Chinese point of view, what they really want, and you heard there, is to push Donald Trump to end its arms sales, to end US arms sales to Taiwan. This is the self-governing island that China claims as its own territory. And President Xi has not ruled out the use of force to take it. They want the US to end these arms packages. And I think that's something that President Xi has made very clear today.
1: And on Iran, there is some indication, isn't there, that Beijing has sway over that part of the Middle East? The visit of the Iranian foreign minister last week to Beijing, for example.
0: Yep, you're totally right. So when it comes to Tehran, Iran, well, certainly Beijing, is Iran's biggest trade partner. China buys more oil from Iran than anywhere else, than anyone else. 80% of Iranian oil comes here to China. So there is economic and there's political leverage. They have an alliance dating back decades. So the United States has, for the last couple of weeks, certainly officials have been saying to their Beijing counterparts, use that leverage, try to bring Iran back to the negotiating table. And President Xi has backed the Pakistan peace proposal. Now, can Beijing really wade into a Middle East conflict? That's something that China does not really want to do. It has this long-held policy of non-interference. So that is where the reticence will come in. However, it does seem that it's one of these kind of leverage, a use of leverage that President Xi could have over the US, if he said, look, I can do this for you, I can lean on Tehran, but I want something in return.
1: And just briefly, Laura, Marco Rubio was there. Isn't he sanctioned by China?
0: He was sanctioned by China, but in January, they seemed to change the name of Marco Rubio. It kind of escaped our notice, really. It's a different character for the first letter of his name. And it kind of escaped our notice. But really, what's happened is it means that the sanctions are lifted on his current role, but not his past role.
1: The BBC's China correspondent, Laura Bicker, from Beijing. Let's get a view now on the visit from Congressman Adam Smith, who's a Democrat and member of the Armed Services Committee in Washington. He's long focused on US relations with China. In September of last year, he led a bipartisan delegation on a visit to Beijing. I asked him for his assessment of the current state of relations between the two countries.
2: Yeah, it's in a very tense place. There's a lot of economic warfare, might be the wrong way to put it, but economic conflict between our two countries, certainly over tariffs, but non-tariff barriers as well. There's a global effort on our part to try to get other countries in the world to not do business with certain Chinese companies and to do business with us. China is retaliating in a similar way, in many cases against U.S. companies. So my biggest assessment is we need to find some way to get to a detente. It's not in our interest or China's interests or certainly the world's interests to continue to have that level of conflict between our two countries. It's going to be difficult to achieve. And yes, China has a substantial amount of leverage, A, because we are bogged down in the Middle East, and B, because President Trump's trade war that he launched a year plus ago now, revealed some of the leverage points that China had on us, on rare earths, their decision not to buy our soybeans. So I think we head into this summit with less leverage than we otherwise would have.
1: So if it's a detente that you seek as a top priority, all the mutual flattering is great news, but it's not good news for Taiwan, is it?
2: Well, first of all, I disagree with your point. I don't think flattery gets you to a detente. If the superficial is all you're focused on, then you're not getting at the real issues. And I worry to some degree that,

0: China's literally rolling out the red carpet and doing the big pageantry is really just a show, as opposed to actually dealing with the substantive issues. And as you, your reporter alluded, an effort to sort of play to Trump's desire for flattery. And I don't think that helps. So I'm not sure that really makes that big of a difference.
1: But Taiwan does not want the two leaders to get that cozy, presumably.
0: Yeah. Oh, yes. Yeah. No. Sorry. That was the more important part of your question. I do worry about that. I think a lot of us back here are worried about whether or not Trump would fundamentally change our policy towards Taiwan in a way that was favorable to China, either in response to the flattery from President Xi or in some effort to get an economic deal. And we should stick to our status quo policy. And I had this conversation with a lot of senior Chinese officials when I was there last September, which is one China. We recognize that Taiwan is part of one China, but they cannot be reunified by force. And we reserve the right to help Taiwan defend itself if mainland China threatens to reunify by force.
1: Just to be clear, what would you like Donald Trump's top priority on this visit to be? And what do you think his actual top priority is?
0: I think the top priority needs to be on the economic side, like I said. Top priority needs to be a cooling down of the conflict, reducing Chinese aggression, figuring out how to get the tariffs back down to a reasonable place in exchange.
1: Right, so on the face of it, he's doing the right thing.
0: Sure. Yeah. No, I think, look, I mean, I fundamentally agree with what Trump has said about how, we can't get into a conflict with China. We have to find some way to work with them. I agree with that premise. I worry about his ability to carry it out. I actually don't think he's a particularly good negotiator. He is prone to flattery. He is prone to chasing after shiny objects. And who knows, something pops up and he decides to go down that road. He doesn't seem to have a very detailed strategic plan, but his basic instinct to say we have to find some way to get along with China. Yes, I agree with that.
1: Accommodation rather than conflict. It's right up your street is what you've been saying for years.
0: Yes, no, absolutely. And look, and I understand the challenge that China poses. I know that they have stolen our intellectual property. They have engaged in unfair trade practices in a variety of different places. I understand the challenge.
1: But we used to have Congressman and Nancy Pelosi visiting Taiwan as recently as 2022. The Democrats had a very different stance then. It was provocative.
0: Well, no, first of all, I don't speak for the entire Democratic Party. I speak for myself. And second of all, I did express to the Chinese leadership that the idea that a member of the U.S. Congress visiting Taiwan should be viewed as provocative is ridiculous. And they should chill on that issue. I don't have any. I went to Taiwan after Nancy Pelosi went to Taiwan. That should not be a provocative issue. But look, okay. I will
1: tell
0: you.
1: We've only got a few seconds left. I have to wrap it up.
0: My position on this is different than a lot of people are vastly more confrontational towards China than I am. I just think we got to recognize that. Fact that they're not going anywhere, and we got to figure out a way to deal with them.
1: Democratic Congressman Adam Smith on U.S.-Chinese relations. You're with the BBC World Service live from London. This is NewsHour.

0: Coming up, we speak to the exiled Venezuelan politician Leopoldo López on how his country's changing a few months after the former president Nicolas Maduro was captured by the US and taken to a prison in New York.
1: 5 months ago, Venezuela was under the tutelage not of the US, but of Russia, China, Iran, and Cuba. And now it's under the influence of the United States, which is something that most Venezuelans appreciate.
0: The headlines: a leading member of the British government, the health secretary Wes Streeting, has resigned, and backers are saying that he has the support to mount a leadership challenge to the Prime Minister Keir Starmer. And President Xi Jinping has said China and the US should be partners, not rivals, as he hosts Donald Trump in Beijing. I'm Paul Henley with NewsHour, live from the BBC. Now, here in the UK, a key figure in the government has resigned in the past couple of hours. Wes Streeting is now widely expected to challenge the Prime Minister for his job, having already called on Keir Starmer to resign. Britain's finance

0: Minister, Rachel Reeves, had told the BBC that a contest to choose a new Prime Minister would plunge the country into chaos. Keir Starmer's future was already hanging in the balance following disastrous local election results for his party and growing calls from others among his MPs for him to stand down. Attention will now focus on Mr. Streeting, who has just quit as Health Minister. Gerry Scott is Assistant Political Editor at the Times newspaper and joins us now. Gerry, welcome. How big a moment in British politics do you think this is?
1: Yes, look, this is a massive moment, not only because Keir Starmer has lost one of his cabinet ministers, but that cabinet minister has called for a leadership contest to be launched. He has criticised the drift at the top of the government, and he's told the Prime Minister that it's clear that he will not lead Labour into the next election, and that really does plunge Keir Starmer's premiership into crisis.
0: Less than 2 years ago, Keir Starmer led his party to a landslide election victory. Why has it all gone so wrong, apparently?
1: Yeah, I mean, if you speak to those around the Prime Minister, they will tell you that he recognises that change has not been quick enough, that incremental change is not enough, and there are bigger problems that Britain needs to solve. But those who are his critics will say that he is not the man to solve those problems. You know, when we had local elections in England and Scottish and Welsh elections just a couple of weeks ago, Keir Starmer repeatedly came up on the doors as the problem. So many MPs now feel that he is not the right man to turn around the issues the country is facing.
0: There are other possible challengers to come to the Prime Minister, but tell us about Wes Streeting. How are his politics and his personality different from Keir Starmer's?
1: Well, not too much, to be honest. They come from the same kind of wing or faction of the Labour Party. They, you know, are both kind of moderate centrist, the right wingers, you would say, within the party. But the way that Wes Streeting's supporters would single him out as different is in his communication style, and they would say that he is willing to make radical changes. Now, I mean, they're really isn't too much between them that's different politically, you would say, but it is all about that delivery that is different between the two men.
0: Anyone replacing Keir Starmer would have to grapple with the same problems, wouldn't they?
1: Yes, absolutely, absolutely. And that is why, you know, those who do not want a leadership contest say that actually it's damaging, that it's distracting and takes away from the other work that the government needs to be doing, which is also why others who do want a leadership challenge, but from someone else, believe that the party needs to swing to the left to deal with these challenges. And that would involve different leadership candidates.
0: If Keir Starmer were unseated, Britain would have its seventh Prime Minister in 10 years. Is that right? Would it be a record?
1: That sounds like the right numbers to me. And yes, it would. I mean, look, I've been a journalist for 10 years now, and in that time I've seen more Prime Ministers than I can count on one hand, whereas colleagues from the past would have potentially had one Prime Minister for that whole time if they'd won two elections. So it's a pretty wild state of affairs, and it does cause instability. You know, you just have to look at the financial markets and how they respond to this type of thing, pushing people's mortgages up to see that it doesn't help the kind of cost of living for people on the ground.
0: In a sentence or so, Gerry, what do you think will happen next?
1: Well, all eyes are on Andy Burnham, the Mayor of Greater Manchester, who we know would like to challenge Keir Starmer, but he's not an MP at the moment. The big question is, can he get a seat, get back to Parliament and launch a leadership challenge of his own?
0: Many thanks for coming on the programme. That's Gerry Scott, Assistant Political Editor at the Times newspaper. Now, Israeli and Lebanese officials are expected to meet in Washington today to try to draw an end to the war in Lebanon. A ceasefire announced a month ago has failed to stop the conflict between Israel and the armed group Hezbollah, which is supported by Iran. Yesterday, Israeli airstrikes killed 8 people, including 2 children. Some Lebanese villages in the south are largely destroyed, nearly deserted, and under constant Israeli bombardment still. Our Middle East correspondent, Hugo Bashega, has visited communities where the few remaining residents live in fear and still show support for Hezbollah.
2: Let's just go.
3: The ceasefire was supposed to have stopped the war in Lebanon, but it hasn't. We were standing on a hilltop overlooking 3 small villages in the valleys of the south. But the explosions got louder

0: your existence.
1: Hussein, a middle-aged man, tall and kind, owned the only grocery here. It's now completely charred after an Israeli airstrike hit the building next door a month ago. He has now put up a Hezbollah flag outside.
0: We are all civilians here, but the community supports Hezbollah because they're defending us. We're the ones putting Hezbollah flags over destroyed shops and buildings here in the village, not them. They're the only ones keeping us on our land.
1: Near the mosque, we meet two women, Fatima and Dunya, in their 80s, born here and determined to stay.
2: How do you feel when you hear the drones overhead?
3: I won't lie, I am a bit afraid. I won't deny that. But then I steady my nerves. Everyone gets afraid, but there are different levels of fear. We're counting on God, nothing more, nothing less.
1: More than 400 people have been killed in Lebanon during the ceasefire. Israel says it is attacking Hezbollah for violating the deal. And Hezbollah has attacked Israel and Israeli troops in southern Lebanon with rockets and drones.
2: We're standing at the last checkpoint of the Lebanese military on this road. And on the other side is the so-called yellow line. This is the part of Lebanon that is now under Israeli occupation. And the Lebanese soldiers have told us that Israeli troops are operating from some of the houses at the top of the hill, not really far from here.
1: Southern Lebanon is the heartland of Hezbollah. The group has been weakened and is under pressure to disarm, but it remains popular here.
4: Hezbollah, Hezbollah?
5: Who is Hezbollah? It's me, you and her. We are Hezbollah. Hezbollah was created to defend my land.
1: Rida lives in Tyre, the largest city in the south. An Israeli airstrike destroyed his business and his house and killed his brother and a dozen of his neighbors. All civilians, he says.
5: In my opinion, Hezbollah's weapons can only be handed over when Lebanon has full sovereignty over its territory. Because as long as Lebanon is under occupation or under threat, we cannot trust anyone.

0: Hugo Bashega reporting there from the south of Lebanon. 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
0: Coming up on NewsHour, concerns are raised about the dangers of extreme heat at men's World Cup football matches this summer. Taiwan's ambassador to the European Union on the pitfalls of President Trump's visit to China. And NewsHour speaks to a leading opposition figure from Venezuela on the future of politics there. Now the US appears to be calling the shots. Here's the news first.
2: BBC News with Sue Montgomery. A key member of the British Cabinet has resigned, increasing the pressure on the Prime Minister Keir Starmer, following disastrous results for his Labour Party in midterm elections. The Health Secretary, Wes Streeting, says he's lost confidence in Sir Keir's leadership. His allies have told the BBC he has enough support from Labour MPs to trigger a leadership contest. Xi Jinping is told

0: state banquet for Donald Trump that China and the US should be partners, not rivals. The Chinese leader said their relationship was the world's most important. The White House said the conversation focused on strengthening economic ties. Israel is bringing a case of defamation against the New York Times over an article claiming that sexual violence against Palestinian detainees is widespread. Iran has accused the UAE of being directly involved in the war against it, allowing its territory to be used to shell Iran. Ukraine's Air Force says Russia fired more than 1,500 drones in the space of 36 hours, making it the largest sustained attack of the war. The European Commission President Ursula von der Leyen has said while Russia openly mocks diplomatic efforts, Europe continues to strengthen Ukraine. Thunderstorms with lightning and rain have killed more than 100 people in the northern Indian state of Uttar Pradesh. A disaster management official said more than 50 people were injured. Brazil's right-wing presidential candidate Flavio Bolsonaro has admitted seeking money from a corrupt businessman to finance a film about his father, the jailed former president Jair Bolsonaro. The Men's Football World Cup final, taking place in the US in July, will for the first time include a halftime show. It will feature Shakira, Madonna and BTS. BBC News.
1: Welcome back to NewsHour. Leading scientists have written to football's world governing body, FIFA, warning that its heat safety measures for the Men's World Cup are inadequate and could put players at serious risk. The tournament starts next month, hosted by the US, Mexico and Canada. Yulia Marginyan is a senior researcher in climate and health at the Cicero Center for International Climate Research in Norway. She's a signatory of the letter to FIFA, and I asked her what exactly the dangers of high temperatures were.
2: Heat stroke, heat exhaustion, dehydration, usually the outcomes that lead people to go to the hospital, or in more extreme cases, it can lead to higher mortality rates during hot periods. But it also has longer term impacts due to chronic exposure, for example, that can lead to lasting effects of cardiovascular, respiratory diseases. It can affect different organs, such as the kidneys and the heart as well. Lungs.
1: And are you convinced that the organisers of these matches in the hottest host cities will be paying attention to all those different factors?
2: No, we are not. In fact, we signed a letter, me together with several other experts and clinicians and sport professionals, directly to FIFA to urge them to take these factors into consideration during the World Cup this year.
1: FIFA says there'll be dedicated meteorological support throughout the competition. In other words, they'll be monitoring the humidity and the heat, and there will be support for the athletes as well. You don't sound convinced.
2: The reason why we don't sound convinced is because of the thresholds that they have set in their heat stress framework. We consider those thresholds as being too high to be safe for the athletes, as well as for other people who are working on the stadium could be potentially exposed, and also the supporters, of course.
1: What kind of temperatures do they say are acceptable for a match?
2: So the threshold as it stands now in the FIFA guidelines is at 32 degrees Celsius wet bulb globe temperature.
1: And in Fahrenheit, that is?
2: Somewhere around 90 Fahrenheit. But 30 degrees Celsius wet bulb globe temperature does not only refer to the temperature itself, to the air temperature. It includes relative humidity, wind, and solar radiation. So the air temperature in a wet bulb globe temperature of 32 degrees can be up to 45 degrees as well, because the body gets more stressed when there's higher humidity and less wind.
1: Are professional athletes not better placed to cope with extreme conditions than the average person?
2: Yes, it is true. First, due to their higher resilience through training as well as age. Professional athletes are usually at an age that is not particularly vulnerable to heat stress. But even taking this higher resilience into consideration, these thresholds are still too high to ensure their safety.
1: Will FIFA pay attention to your letter?
2: Unfortunately, we cannot speak to that, but we do certainly hope so.
1: Dr. Yulia Marginyan from the Cicero Center for International Climate Research in Norway.

0: This is NewsHour from the BBC World Service. I'm Paul Henley. We return now to our main story and President Trump's ongoing visit to China, specifically the ramifications of the visit for Taiwan. Now, Taiwan has long been a sensitive issue in Sino-American relations. Beijing sees the island as a breakaway province which must be reunited with the mainland. The US, along with Japan and European nations, have long opposed such a step. Yet, in recent months, Mr. Trump has fueled speculation that he might be ready to change key aspects of US policy on the issue, potentially granting Beijing concessions that it's been seeking for a long time. And Mr. Trump has gone as far as saying that he is open to discussing the future of US arms sales to Taiwan while he's in Beijing. I've been speaking to Ambassador Xie Jiwei, who is Taiwan's representative to the European Union in Brussels. I asked him if the Trump visit was good or bad news for Taiwan.
1: Positive or negative, we have to check what has been exactly talked about as regard to Taiwan during these 2 hours. So far we know, and our speakers in Taipei, they have been always in the last days in good contact with the US side. So far we know, we have no reason to be worried.
0: The Chinese Foreign Ministry says the Taiwan question is the most important issue in China-US relations. So it's clear that China's putting Taiwan at the top of its priorities during this visit. Do you think President Trump will do the same?
1: It is correct. When China thinks Taiwan plays a key role in the relation between US and China with a lot of tension, Taiwan is really important. It's important not only for China, but also for USA, but also for neighboring countries in the Indo-Pacific region, because we are a democracy, because we are the most important producer and supplier of advanced semiconductors. And third, we hold the key position in the so-called Fourth Island Chain's order in the Indo-Pacific strategic alliance.
0: But the question was, do you think Trump is putting this at the top of his agenda?
1: No, he won't do that, because for USA, Taiwan is reliable, Taiwan is adaptable, but Taiwan is not negotiable. So no, that won't be the case.
0: Are you concerned that President Trump says he's prepared to discuss US arms sales to Taiwan? Is that worrying?
1: Maybe a little bit confusing, but not worried, because we are not only listening what Trump has been saying since he took over his office in the November 2024. We have also to see, to observe what has been done under his administration in the Indo-Pacific. And if you have observed what's been done there, we have no reasons to be nervous or to be worried.
0: But President Xi is bound to put pressure on Donald Trump to end arms sales to Taiwan. And Donald Trump seems keen to please President Xi. That's a worry, surely.
1: Xi Jinping is definitely not the first president of China to urge the USA not to sell arms to Taiwan. That won't happen, because selling arms to Taiwan is not only important for Taiwan, it's also important for Japan, for Philippines, for USA. You won't sacrifice a hand to save a finger.
0: If world affairs make a move by China on Taiwan at the moment more likely, and President Trump is in the mood to make concessions to Beijing, it's double jeopardy, isn't it? This is a serious moment of danger for Taiwan. You seem very sanguine about it.
1: The last time Donald Trump visited China is around 99 years ago, and it is a difference between that time and today. We admit that, but what China wants is to put Taiwan on the chopping board. And Taiwan is very useful on the chessboard for USA and for Japan and Philippines, for the Western Pacific. If Xi Jinping is looking over to Taiwan, he has to rethink. If he would make a stupid move to attack Taiwan, he would be the enemy of Taiwan, not only, but also Japan, but also USA. In English, I think people say charity begins at home. And that's good because people would fight for their own interest, and Taiwan is a part of their interest. Even, I would say, a part of their home.
0: Ambassador Xie Jiwei, who is Taiwan's representative to the EU, speaking to me from Brussels. Well, President Trump is the latest in a long line of Western leaders to visit Beijing in recent months and court friendly relations with the Chinese president. Some observers say the importance being attached to Chinese relations worldwide is feeding into a newfound confidence, not just in the government in Beijing, but also among the Chinese public. Let us shine a light now on how the Trump visit is being reported inside China. BBC Monitoring's China media analyst Kerry Allen told me more.
2: Well, it's as if it's the only story today in China. There have been tens of millions of viewers watching live streams of news shows on the summit. And I would say if there's one big message that China wants to get out to the rest of the world, it's the idea that American officials and large tech companies are really enamored with China. They're seeing a different China to the one that they might have been reading about in Western newspapers. So China really wants to emphasize that there's a lot of appreciation from US President Trump today, figures like Elon Musk as well, for how far China's come, how much it's advanced. So there's lots of video footage that people are seeing that really captures that. But at the same time, in terms of the outcomes of the visit and Xi Jinping sitting down with Trump, it doesn't feel like actually there's been much in terms of, you know, any kind of achievement. So if people are thinking in China that they might be signing a lot of trade deals and things are very positive, rather than anything like that, state media is saying that more than anything, China just wants a stable relationship with the US. There's been this perception long term that Trump can be a bit all over the place, a bit wayward with his diplomacy, very unpredictable. So more than anything, state media are saying, let's just see if China and the US can get along.
0: And do you think Chinese people are impressed with the headcount of Western leaders in Beijing recently?
2: I think they are. There's definitely been a state media message that diplomacy is happening more at home, that more countries from other parts of the world are coming to Beijing rather than Xi Jinping travelling overseas. And particularly with the ongoing trade war taking place, there's been a real emphasis. You know, Chinese media have been able to make something of that and saying that countries are looking to China at the moment because of tariffs and also because of the energy crisis as a result of the Middle East war going on. So they're saying that, you know, this is a... It's a time more than ever that countries are looking to China to be able to provide support. And they're really optimizing on that and saying that, you know, it used to be that the US was one of these big countries that smaller countries would turn to. But actually, China is rising against the US and proving that it can do much the same there.
0: And maybe a brief insight into how people in China see President Trump?
2: Yeah, so people long term have had nicknames for him like Comrade Trump. Because he's so unpredictable, they actually see him being able to benefit China because he's so unpredictable and because there can be frustrations with him. So yeah, he's a figure that people love to hate. They enjoy watching, and yeah, they're all really closely watching this summit.
0: That was the BBC's Chinese media analyst Kerry Allen. New evidence has emerged that Neanderthal humans used stone drills to treat their dental cavities 59,000 years ago. A molar found in Siberia features a deep hole, apparently excavated while its owner was still alive. Justin Durham is a professor of orofacial pain at Newcastle University and the British Dental Association's chief scientific advisor. He's seen a photograph of the ancient tooth in question, and I asked him what he'd made of the dentistry.
3: Well, it's fascinating, simply fascinating, because of the age of the tooth and the time period involved. I mean, I'm not a Neanderthal expert, but the accuracy of the way that they have managed to access the nerve of the tooth to decompress what would be some of the swelling that would be causing the pain is quite phenomenal, given they're trying to do it, as you said, with stone tools.
0: They've drilled right down to the gum, haven't they?
3: Yeah, so they've drilled through into the nerve of the tooth, which sits just above the bony attachment of the roots of the tooth. And that's where you get irreversible swelling and infection when you've got dental decay and you get toothache. And that's the starting point of a modern dental procedure, except with a modern dental procedure, you would have local anaesthetic in place, so the tooth would be numb and you wouldn't be feeling any pain from it. Except so for this Neanderthal patient, as it were, they would have been experiencing every single scrape of the stone tool going down to a extremely irritated nerve in the tooth roots.
0: Ooh, and it would have been a very rudimentary stone drill, no anaesthetic, as you say. Give us an idea of the length of the procedure and the pain involved.
3: Well, I mean, I think the study itself actually tried to replicate the procedure, and they seemed to think it was going to take at least 50 minutes under ideal circumstances on a lab bench. But then you've got a Neanderthal patient on the end of this who's feeling everything. They've got a tongue, they've got teeth around it, they've got moisture, they've got writhing and agony. So, you know, an hour is quite a long time anyway, and I would suggest it probably would take a bit longer than an hour, given that they would have probably needed a break. The dexterity and the thought process behind working out this issue that needed decompressing is quite phenomenal, because, you know, that's based on, you know, modern anatomical understanding, and Neanderthals clearly didn't have the anatomy textbooks or understand that. And their accuracy with locating the nerve of the tooth with their drilling is beyond belief, if I'm honest. I looked at it and thought, well, it very much looks like almost a modern day access cavity that we would drill with a very high speed burr.
0: But you're making a lot of people wince. We have to hope. No, that's why you're on, frankly. But we have to hope that there was some ancient form of local anaesthetic, perhaps herbal, to dull the pain slightly, don't we?
3: Well, possibly. I mean, I think, off the top of my head, history of local anaesthetics, the most obvious local anaesthetic that was around many, many years ago was actually cocaine. But I doubt that would have been available to Neanderthals, because it requires a purification process. So I don't know. We still learn an awful lot. Things like salicylic acid, which forms part of aspirin, comes from the bark of trees and things. So there may have been something that they could have used. And, you know, in the barbarous days of dentistry, people might have used alcohol as one way of sedating someone to get something done.
0: And I know you're not a Neanderthal expert, but if this research stands up, it takes early dentistry back 40,000 years or so earlier than we previously thought. It's quite something.
3: It is. It did give me some sobering thoughts, though, because dental decay is still very prevalent around the world, and it's still tied to the level of deprivation, and that's globally. And it is a wholly preventable disease in most instances, and that's what this individual was trying to deal with. And there is a huge amount of work that we do need to do to prevent tooth decay and improve access to dental care around the world and also in England.
0: Justin Durham, Professor of Orofacial Pain at Newcastle University in the north of England and the British Dental Association's Chief Scientific Advisor. This is the BBC World Service and NewsHour.
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0: Here's a reminder now of our top story. President Xi Jinping has said China and the United States should be partners, not rivals, at a banquet that he's been hosting for Donald Trump in Beijing. Is President Trump's approach serving U.S. interests? Speaking to this program earlier, Democratic Congressman Adam Smith, who's a member of the Armed Forces Committee in the U.S. Congress, spelled out his concerns.
9: I think a lot of us back here are worried about whether or not Trump would fundamentally change our policy towards Taiwan in a way that was favorable to China, either in response to the flattery from President Xi or in some effort to get an economic deal. And we should stick to our status quo policy.
0: One other headline, a leading member of the British government, the Health Secretary Wes Streeting, has resigned, with backers saying he's got the support to mount a leadership challenge to the Prime Minister.

0: I'm Paul Henley, and this is NewsHour, live from the BBC in London. Let's turn now to Venezuela, because more than 4 months after President Nicolas Maduro and his wife were captured by US special forces and taken to a prison in New York, there is still little sign of meaningful political change in their home country. Venezuela's interim leader, Delcy Rodriguez, is Maduro's old deputy. Many of his other acolytes are still in power. The judiciary, the military, the security forces and other institutions are all essentially unchanged. So is that it? Or will the US, which seems to be calling the shots now in Venezuela, start putting on the pressure for a genuine political transition? Leopoldo López was once the best-known opposition figure in Venezuela. He was a young, charismatic firebrand who took on Maduro and lost, spending subsequently 7 years either in prison or under house arrest before escaping into exile in Spain. NewsHour's James Menendez has been speaking to him, and he asked him first how much had changed in Venezuela since the start of the year.
1: Well, I think that there is a very important change, significant. Maduro is out. Maduro is facing justice. That in itself means an important change. There are also changes taking place in the economy. There is an opening to the oil and gas industry. And there is a transition that is yet not a political transition to democracy. But we are not where Venezuelans hope to be, which is in a free, prosperous and democratic Venezuela.
2: Who's in charge? Is it the United States? I mean, is Venezuela currently effectively an American protectorate?
1: Well, I think Venezuela is under significant influence by the US, and that's very clear.
2: They're calling the shots, effectively. I mean, what Washington says goes.
1: In a great deal, that is true. Maybe some of the people that are listening to us would say, wow, that's something unacceptable. Well, it's important that we understand where we come from. 5 months ago, Venezuela was under the tutelage, not of the U.S., but of Russia, China, Iran, and Cuba. So, unfortunately, Venezuela was not exercising its full sovereignty before, and now it's under the influence of the United States, which is something that most Venezuelans appreciate. More than 80% of Venezuelans appreciate positively the capture of Maduro and the influence of the United States.
2: So you're happy with that situation for the moment?
1: Well, I am happy that Maduro is removed. I am happy, like most Venezuelans, that there is a window of opportunity. We are also very conscious that we need to build the path to democracy.
2: Do you think this Trump administration is interested in democracy in Venezuela?
1: I think the United States inevitably is interested in democracy in Venezuela. Secretary of State Marco Rubio has said several times that there is a plan unfolding on three stages: stabilization, economic recovery, and transition. And he has said several times that that transition is to a legitimate government, and that a legitimate government can only take place if there is an election.
2: What's the timescale? I mean, what timescale would you like to see for that transition to election?
1: It should happen as soon as it can happen. But then we should talk about what are the conditions for that election. So it's not just about the time for the election, it's what needs to happen. And let me just unpack some of the things that need to happen. One, there needs to be an electoral board designated that will call for the election. Two, Venezuelans would need to be able to register. There are 10 million Venezuelans living outside our country of a population of 30 million, and those Venezuelans are not registered to vote. There needs to be a revision of the electoral system. However, the transition to democracy is not just elections. There are other things that need to happen, and in my view, they need to happen now. One, the opening of the civic space. I think the opening of the civic space needs the opening to the media, to freedom of speech. That is not happening.
2: And at the moment, would you say that people are not completely free to say what they want? I mean, we've heard reports that people are able to criticize the government and voice their opinions in public more than they were when Maduro was in power, but it's still limited.
1: It's still limited. Right. There is still fear. There is still censorship. The laws that criminalize speech are still in place. A law called the hate law that criminalizes speech and gives total arbitrary to the state to incarcerate people for what they say.
2: Which is essentially what happened to you, right? I mean, that's how they put you in prison.

0: Yeah.
1: Well, I was leading the protest against Maduro in 2014, but because they had nothing against me, they made up a case, and it was a case about free speech, because what went to trial were my speeches. And because I never called for violence, the judge concluded that I had sent subliminal messages to the Venezuelan people, and on those grounds, I was sentenced to 14 years of imprisonment.
0: Can I just ask you one final question about the transition? And it involves Maria Corina Machado, who effectively became the opposition leader. She wasn't allowed to stand in the elections. Somebody else had to stand in her place. Was she betrayed by President Trump over this transition so far? I mean, she's been waiting in the wings for a long time. She looked like the woman who was ready to take over if Maduro was deposed, which he was. And then President Trump said, it's not the right time. Was that a betrayal?
1: Well, I don't think it's a betrayal. It's a decision made by the U.S. of how they wanted to do the transition.
0: But if you were in her place, would you feel betrayed?
1: Well, I don't think it's about feeling betrayed. It's about being focused on what needs to happen. And she's been very clear that Venezuela needs an election, that election needs to have conditions, that we need to unify the country around that idea.
0: Thinking about what happened to you and all the others who ended up in prison, political prisoners, and many of whom are still in prison, one aspect of the transition we haven't talked about is re-establishing the rule of law and what happens to those who have committed human rights abuses. I mean, from a personal point of view, I mean, how angry are you about the way you treated and the length of time that you had to spend in prison and clearly the personal toll that must have taken on you?
1: No, it's a great question, because I think at least my greatest personal victory is that they didn't make me angry. And this is something that I share with a lot of political prisoners, that although we were victims, although we were tortured, although our freedom was taken away, we are not bitter. We are not angry about...
0: Well, why not?
1: Well, because...
0: I mean, it's perfectly legitimate
1: Legitimate, but I think being angry makes you a worse person. And I think that our best reply to the regime is that they didn't make us bad people, that we remain to be committed, that we remain to be focused on our dream of seeing a free Venezuela.
2: Leopoldo Lopez, who was an opposition figure leading one in Venezuela, speaking to NewsHour's James Menendez. 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Thank you for listening. 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
5: Welcome to Outside Source with me, James Reynolds, live from the floor of the BBC's newsroom in central London. For more than 50 years, summit meetings between US and China leaders have become world events. So starting with that first one in 1972 in China, in which Richard Nixon went to see Chairman Mao. Since then, a succession of US presidents have gone to Beijing and a succession of Chinese leaders have gone to Washington. On the programme, we'll bring you up to date with the progress of Donald Trump as he makes his way through Beijing, welcomed by his Chinese counterpart Xi Jinping. Our China correspondent Laura Bicker has been monitoring the progress, and she's posted the military honour guard lined up outside the Great Hall of the People to welcome Trump, complete with a gun salute and a band playing the US national anthem. The president paused twice to say hello to school kids cheering with Chinese and American flags.

0: BBC News with Sue Montgomery. A key member of the British Cabinet has resigned, increasing the pressure on the Prime Minister, Keir Starmer, following disastrous results for his Labour Party in local and devolved government elections last week. In his resignation letter, the Health Secretary, Wes Streeting, said he'd lost confidence in Sir Keir's leadership. Here's Alex Forsyth.
1: All of the chat for the last 2 days or so has been about will Wes Streeting make a move against the Prime Minister. He's stopped short of that, but with this resignation letter, what he's done is really attempt to focus attention again on Keir Starmer, rather than the chatter which has dominated Westminster, which has really been about Wes Streeting. But he's making the argument, as he did in that letter to the Prime Minister, about a sort of broader contest. I think he is conscious that some of the criticism from within the Labour Party has been about this idea of a quick contest, which would favour Wes Streeting. So he's almost saying, I think that we should have a managed, broad conversation about the direction of the Labour Party.
0: President Xi Jinping has told a state banquet for Donald Trump that China and the United States should work together, not against each other. Mr. Xi said the relationship between the two countries was the world's most important.
2: Today, President Trump and I had in-depth exchanges on China-US relations and international and regional dynamics. We both believe that the China-US relationship is the most important bilateral relationship in the world. We must make it work and never mess it up. Both China and the United States stand to gain from cooperation and lose from confrontation. Our two countries should be partners rather than rivals.
0: Donald Trump struck a positive tone, inviting Mr. Xi to visit the White House in September. Brazil's right-wing presidential candidate Flavio Bolsonaro has admitted seeking money from a corrupt businessman to finance a film about his father, the jailed former president Jair Bolsonaro. Mimi Swaby has more details.
3: Brazilian media say Flavio Bolsonaro, who is a senator, negotiated a total transfer of $24 million from Daniel Vaccaro, who is now in prison for a multi-million dollar fraud. Half of the money was allegedly released between February and May last year, but the transfers were suspended due to the fraud scandal. The controversy has sparked a crisis in Mr. Bolsonaro's campaign, but he has denied any wrongdoing. Brazilian financial markets have fallen amid speculation that this could tip the balance in the presidential race.
0: A semi-official Iranian news agency says that Tehran has started to allow more Chinese vessels to go through the Strait of Hormuz as Iran continues to impose restrictions on the key waterway. Fars News quotes what it calls an informed source, saying the move followed requests by China's foreign minister and its ambassador to Iran. World News from the BBC. The Iranian foreign minister has accused the United Arab Emirates of direct involvement in the war against Iran. At a meeting of foreign ministers of the alliance known as BRICS, Abbas Araghchi accused the Emirati representative of allowing the UAE to be used to fire artillery against Iran. He said the UAE's alliance with Israel had not given it protection. The authorities in the Indian capital Delhi have announced measures to save fuel after the Prime Minister called for a reduced consumption to cope with disrupted supplies from the Middle East. Delhi's Chief Minister said government offices would have 2 work-from-home days a week. Ukraine's Air Force says Russia fired more than 1,500 drones in the space of 36 hours, making it the largest sustained aerial attack since the start of Moscow's invasion. The missile and drone attack was mostly focused on Kyiv, where the number killed now stands at 5. At least 10 more are feared buried under the rubble. Scientists have discovered a new dinosaur in Thailand that was twice the size of a T-Rex. It's the largest ever found in Southeast Asia. This report from Klitsia Sala.
4: The researchers named the new species Naga Titan after the giant mythological water serpent Naga. At 27 meters in length, the Naga Titan weighed as much as 9 adult Asian elephants. It belongs to the sauropod family of long-necked herbivores, which include the Brontosaurus. An international team of researchers identified the species from fossils found beside a pond in northeastern Thailand a decade ago. They say that this discovery sheds light on how changes in ancient climatic conditions enabled gigantic dinosaurs to flourish. Scientists believe that higher temperatures may have encouraged the growth of the plants that sauropods fed on.
0: BBC News.
5: You're listening to Outside Source on the BBC World Service, live from the middle of our newsroom here in central London, where plenty of journalists are working on the slightly febrile times in UK politics as a health minister resigns, citing profound dissatisfaction with the Prime Minister, Sir Keir Starmer, potentially ahead of a leadership battle. We'll bring that to you later in the programme, but we want to turn to the world's most important two leaders, potentially, and the fact that they have been holding a summit meeting. China has thrown a grand welcome for President Trump on the first day of a visit that may reset ties between the rival superpowers. The military honour guard lined up outside the Great Hall of the People to welcome the president, complete with a gun salute and band. We'll bring you a montage of some of that.

0: a sense there of the welcome for President Trump. Well, later, President Xi Jinping told Donald Trump that China and the U.S. should be partners, not rivals, as he hosted a state banquet in Beijing for his American guests. Trump and Xi also had about 2 hours of what have been described as highly productive talks on trade, oil, and Iran. That's according to the White House. Trump called it the biggest summit ever and promised a fantastic future together. He has, in the past, though, spoken in less flattering terms about China. But in Beijing this time, his words on this visit were warm and particularly full of praise for his host, Xi Jinping.
1: You and I have known each other now for a long time. In fact, the longest relationship of our two countries that any president and president has had. That's, to me, an honor. We've had a fantastic relationship. We've gotten along. When there were difficulties, we worked it out. I would call you, and you would call me. And whenever we had a problem, people don't know, whenever we had a problem, we worked it out very quickly. We're going to have a fantastic future together. Such respect for China, the job you've done. You're a great leader. I say it to everybody. You're a great leader.
0: President Trump there. Well, you're about to hear the words of China's president describing what both could do if they worked together. Xi Jinping's words are voiced by an interpreter.

0: again can go hand in hand. We can help each other succeed and advance the well-being of the whole world.
1: Fascinating to hear the Make America Great slogan making an entry into Xi Jinping's own speech, voiced there by an interpreter. We'll bring in our White House reporter, Bernd de Boosman, in Washington, and also Sean Yuan from the BBC's Global China Unit. Listening to that, Sean, what caught your eye?
2: Well, obviously, I think Xi Jinping knows exactly who his audience is. By comparing the rejuvenation of the Chinese nation with Make America Great Again, he's obviously playing into exactly what Trump is saying. But I think more importantly is to hear what Trump was saying as well, because he said that whenever there's a disagreement, we call each other, we make things work out swiftly. But that, to be honest, judging from what happened in the past couple of years, that's not been the case. And this is the first time an American president visits China in almost a decade. And that's unimaginable given the fact that both countries are arguably two of the most important countries in the world. So in the last year, the headlines being dominated by tariffs, for example. One round of tariff after another that American president has slapped on Chinese goods. And for the longest time, the world was paying attention to that because we thought that was never going to come to a detente. But yes, the fact that President Trump finally visited China after the rescheduling of the first summit that was scheduled a couple of months ago. So that did bring us a sort of a relief in terms of whether those two countries would be able to come hand in hand in cooperation as well.
1: And Bernd, in Washington, every time a U.S. president visits China, their words are inspected minutely, back to the time when Richard Nixon, when asked about the Great Wall of China, said, "This is a great wall." What is President Trump hoping to achieve on this visit?
3: Well, as you mentioned, I think the language that he used towards China so far in this visit has been much, much friendlier than it has been in the past. I think many listeners will remember Trump saying very consistently that he believes China is ripping off the U.S. And I think the trade element is quite crucial here. You know, of course, the two have had a very tense trade relationship, and at times the tariffs levied back and forth crossed over 100%. And just looking at the company that Trump brought with him for the trip of 30 major tech CEOs and huge American companies, he hopes that China will open up its doors to more American firms, which for him would be something of a victory economically that he can sell back in the United States. And that's something that White House officials ahead of the trip had kind of previewed. They said that both sides would discuss the creation of a U.S.-China Board of Trade and a Board of Investment, which would be a kind of investment, government-to-government forum on investment issues. And, you know, it's not an insignificant sum that White House officials were saying they hoped to get out of this. The total trade volume they expected to be discussed was in the double-digit billions, and in particular with agriculture, aerospace, and energy. Trump will be hoping for at least some commitments, although we might not actually see those commitments announced, if there are any, until well after the trip, for example, on aircraft. And then, of course, there's the Iran issue that President Trump hopes that China can help solve in the short term.
1: How could China step into the Iran issue, Sean?
2: Well, the fact that Beijing and Tehran have always shared a close relationship is going to help. Beijing knows it has this upper hand when it comes to bringing in Tehran to the negotiating table. And obviously, ever since the war began in Iran, we have seen reports of saying that said China had been behind the closed doors asking Tehran to come to negotiating tables. And the peace deal that proposed by Pakistan, some reports have said China was part of that as well. And also, at the same time, Beijing understands how important Iranian oil is to its own economy. So both Trump and President Xi Jinping, they understand exactly what China could or could not do. And for China to be able to come to this table to bring Iran as part of the bargaining chip is exactly what Trump is in Beijing for.
1: There is, of course, another major issue which will always be on the table whenever the U.S. and China meet, and that is the status of Taiwan, the self-ruling island off the coast of China, which China, the Communist Party, considers to be a breakaway province which should be brought under mainland rule. How much does America, Burns, in Washington, want to discuss Taiwan, if at all, would Trump prefer not to mention it?
3: Well, it's certainly not one of the top issues that the Trump administration hoped to discuss on this trip. And I think it's quite telling that in the readout of the the meeting, Taiwan was obviously a very hard, firm red line for China, and Trump really

0: announced, didn't really mention it. There was no change in policy. He didn't set out a red line for the U.S. that Taiwan's continued autonomy or its declaration of independence would be something it would support. But nor did it criticize China's stance towards Taiwan. And that's been kind of a longstanding U.S. policy of ambiguity that so far has worked. And I think a victory for the Trump administration would be there to be no public disagreement on this issue, which clearly is a very important priority for their Chinese counterparts. I think in this case, for the White House, no news is good news.
1: But Sean, I've described the status of Taiwan, but what is China's aim, its actual practical aim when it comes to Taiwan?
2: Well, during the meeting, the two-hour-long meeting, even before the meeting ended, the state media of China actually released a readout saying that Xi Jinping said that the issue of Taiwan is always going to be important. And if those two powers, that being China and the U.S., are not able to smoothly solve this problem, even conflict might break out between those two nations. And that's quite a bit of a threat coming from President Xi Jinping right now. So how China wants to deal with it, the issue of Taiwan, has always been up to discussion. And honestly, I feel like every single day I have people coming up to me and say, oh, do you think China's going to invade Taiwan? And that's just one of this evergreen question, right? But yeah. I guess, honestly, your guess is as good as mine, because we really don't understand exactly what Xi Jinping is thinking. But I think the most important thing is that right now, the fact that Taiwan is still quite reliant on U.S. arms sale, and the U.S. has sold quite a lot of arms and weapons in the past few months to Taiwan, that has caused some tension. And China has responded in certain ways. But its real aim right now is maybe not to forcefully retake Taiwan, even though it has rhetorically said so. If China, the Beijing government, is able to sort of bring Taiwan under its control without force, he might be able to resort to that first.
1: Sean Yuan from the BBC's Global China Unit and Bernd de Boosman in our Washington Bureau, to you both, many thanks. Well, we want to hear from people inside Taiwan, the self-ruling island off the coast of China, about how they are feeling. Brian Hu and Dao Woon are in the capital, Taipei. We also wanted to go further afield as well. Vicky Wang, who grew up in Taiwan, is currently in New York City. You'll hear firstly from her.
3: I'm a Taiwanese citizen based in New York City, and obviously I watched this meeting very closely in spite of myself. I watched this meeting and I'm like, oh, what's happening in the room? Like, none of our people are in there, and this is our sovereignty, this is our security, and there might be two men somewhere, you know, in Beijing just trading us as like Pokemon cards, and I don't know, it stresses me out to no end.
1: That's the view then from New York. Let's go to Taiwan itself. And Dao Woon, you're in the capital, Taipei. How do you see that Trump-Xi Jinping meeting?
4: Yeah, it's a bit like, I do want to echo what Vicky says, and I do view it with a bit of a trepidation, if you will. But I would also say, we've been through this, right? Not just one, like two Trump-Xi summits, and we have. It's basically, it's not always really a game changer. It's more of a reminder that how things can always take a turn for the worse, how a lot of times our destiny is not just not of our own choosing. It further highlights the importance of doing what we can, where we can, and just shore up our own defensive capabilities to the best of our ability. And a lot of times, just like a Trump-Zelensky or a Trump-Reuters summit, it's not that we are necessarily looking for some dramatic, concrete results. Like, the expectation is pretty low here, but a lot of times we're looking for signals, but the signals could also be contradictory. Yeah, at the end of the day, it's just a reminder of the kind of world that we live in.
1: Dao Woon, let's hear from you.
5: Yeah, I think to echo the previous two speakers, I think that's right. You put Trump in a room with any world leader and it's very hard to know the outcome. But in the meantime, I think the tendency is to have a lot of trepidation and fear and wonder what could happen, because he is, if anything, unpredictable, often breaks the rules, often doesn't know what the rules are. And so then for smaller powers, copying larger powers, whether that is the U.S. and China or the U.S. and Russia or what have you, then it's a question, what is our fate? And nobody wants to be traded off like a chess piece. There will be trepidation. And sometimes Taiwan just doesn't want to be brought up because of the fact that Xi will reiterate some claim on Taiwan and we don't know what Trump will say.
1: Is the U.S. a reliable ally, Vicky?

0: as someone who is on a work visa living in America right now, that is a difficult question.
1: But I'd
0: written about this when Trump was first elected. His approach to diplomacy is very transactional in nature. And I'd like to think that Taiwanese people, we have done a lot to strengthen ourselves. You know, we are working on our civil defense. We finally passed our military budget. We also have the, for better or for worse, the Silicon Shield with the semiconductors. Although I really, really don't like that. That is always the first thing that's brought up when people talk about how important Taiwan is.
2: Why?
0: You know, we are a thriving democracy. We are also, we are people. We are 23, 24 million people. Yeah. We deserve to have a voice in our lives. This is, you know, it's called self-determination, not other determination. Yeah. But I do want to say that I was perusing WeChat last night because I lived in China for 9 years. And so the Chinese equivalent to taco is bukaopu. So the Chinese translation, the mainland Chinese translation for Trump's name is telangpu instead of trumpu in Taiwan. And instead of calling him telangpu, apparently on the internet in China, they're just calling him bukaopu, which is unreliable. And that says a lot about, you know, confidence in a certain leader's words from both sides of the strait.
2: Vicky, what was it like being someone from Taiwan living in mainland China, which is, of course, governed by the Communist Party for so many years? What was your life like?
0: Honestly, for the most part, it was great. I, like so many young people, went to China in my 20s with the promise of a better economic outcome, right? I went to Shanghai and I tripled my salary within a year. However, I was also there for the end of COVID. I was there for the Shanghai lockdown, and I got to see finally firsthand what it really means to live under an authoritarian regime when your mobility, your liberty is entirely taken away from you. Like all the things that were talked about of what the CCP is capable of, it was easy to dismiss it when it wasn't happening to you. But there's no, financial independence does not replace actual independence or basic human rights and civil liberties.
1: Yeah, like what Vicky has said, this is our security, this is our life and our way of life. And yeah, that's not something that I'm willing to trade away.
2: When you say way of life, can you tell me what that means in practical terms?
1: I think the answer could be in twofold. So on the one hand, you do have the very practical thing of being able to freely criticize politicians and political leaders, and people can be held accountable and can get voted out. You don't have this kind of enforced show of loyalty. But on the other hand, there are things that are less political, but it's more like we're just different countries. Like since the late 19th century, like we haven't been the same country. So the way we speak, like when that thing isn't acknowledged, it just feels off. It's not really like hostility or any kind of things. It's just well, different.
2: Brian, you edit a magazine which covers youth culture and politics. When your audience turns to thoughts of their own future, how do they see it?
3: Yeah, it's very interesting because with the fate of Hong Kong and the political uprising, but also crushing of that uprising, Taiwan sees a vision of a possible future with Ukraine as well that serves the vision of what warfare could look like. And so I think there is that kind of sense of anxiety. And I think quickly when you look at trends among young people in art and culture, it's often towards an independent sense of identity that is Taiwanese, distinctively Taiwanese, and not to do with China in that sense. China is thought of as just naturally being different. And just not having that longing for China that your grandparents or parents may have had if they're descended from those that came to Taiwan after the Chinese Civil War, which importantly, 90% of the population is not from that wave of migration. And so has been here much longer than the existence of the People's Republic of China, which only existed for about 70, 80 years.
1: If I can just briefly jump in, because you were asking about, you know, the concrete differences and stuff like that. And I was just reminded of, you know, survey data, as for instance, attitude towards, let's say, a divorce, or we are

0: way more liberal, way more like open when it comes to divorce, when it comes to more accepting towards say single parent households. We do see a bit of a difference when it comes to even like in music tastes, for instance. Like China still has this very like Chinese music shows tend to do stuff that is more like pitch perfect and very like atmospheric, whereas Taiwan is more relaxed when it comes to like stuff being less than perfect, and you know, some people applauding, some people not really. It is just what we call like basically divided by the same language, as you sometimes joke, between Brits and Americans. It's just political culture, the entire societal culture when it comes to, say, the role of religion, when it comes to whether politicians, whether they visit temples or churches during election times. Like, it's just different.
1: I cannot agree more. I went through severe culture shock when I first moved from Taipei to Shanghai because I walked in with the same assumption that I was, I was brought up with, which is, oh, we're the same people. We are not, and that's okay, right? But to deny our unique identity, and it's not that all Taiwanese people are a monolith. Chinese people are not a monolith. I have plenty of Chinese friends in New York and all over who are very pro-democracy, who are queer, who are very, very progressive. The CCP is trying to, the government, not the people. The people I've had very good experience with. Most Chinese people I've encountered in 9 years in China were never hostile. No one has ever said, obviously they wouldn't say it to my face, but no one has ever said like, yes, we would love to invade your country and bomb you to pieces and then take over. No, everyone's like, oh, Taiwan's lovely. I would love to be able to visit if my government would allow me. But there's the sense of the CCP is kind of almost they're co-opting the Chinese heritage into a political entity. Like everyone who has any Chinese blood is somehow like Dalvin said earlier, like you're

0: our way of thinking is very different. In that sense, maybe yes, there would be a day that we're pushed out, but in that case, we would become a newsroom in exile and continue reporting on Taiwan from somewhere else. And so, for example, we are making plans as a publication to decide what are the conditions in which we stay in Taiwan if there's an invasion or a war, and what are the conditions we leave, and what are the steps that we were going to do ahead of time to prepare for that. There is actually an uptick in the number of people who are going elsewhere. For example, some families through investment visas. It's often families. And we have seen periods of this throughout Taiwanese history in the past few decades when there were rising tensions. It's not as though people are panicking in the streets or trying to get out, but some people are making plans for what if there's war in 5 or 10 years. But there's also many young people then involved in civil defense efforts, which is not necessarily training for warfare, but how to keep your friends and family and loved ones safe in the event of war, having supplies, for example, or knowing how to do first aid, or knowing that if a building blows up, what kind of rubble can you hide behind if there's gunfire? And what is your plan in the event of war? And it may not be fleeing from Taiwan, but going somewhere else in Taiwan to keep safe, or perhaps seeing what occurs politically, and maybe there will be some way of contributing to efforts to push back against an invading force.
1: Yeah, I've taken those classes myself, the civil defense classes. I have an escape route planned out with my mother in Taipei. Like this is something most of us are doing. And yeah, I'm based in New York right now, but if war breaks out, I will go where I'm most needed. I do have to say, I was 10 years old when the third Taiwan Strait missile crisis was taking place. And I do remember at the time, being a kid in Taiwan and families around us were panicking, and those who had the means to were immigrating. They went to New Zealand, they went to Canada, they went to the States. And at the time, as a kid, I was really resentful. But now as an adult, I respect that. Like, you go where you can take care of your family.
2: Our thanks to Vicky Wang in New York City, to Brian and to Dawoon, who are in Taipei in Taiwan. 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
2: Hello, this is Outside Source on the BBC World Service, broadcasting live from our newsroom here in central London. In a few minutes' time, we will turn to a number of stories, to continuing attacks in Ukraine and to the complicated life of France's president, Emmanuel Macron, following the publication of a book which contains allegations about his personal life, charges that he denies. Our correspondent will explain more.
4: BBC News with Sue Montgomery. A key member of the British Cabinet has resigned, increasing the pressure on the Prime Minister, Keir Starmer, following disastrous results for his Labour Party in mid-term elections. Allies of the Health Secretary, Wes Streeting, say he has enough support from Labour MPs to trigger a leadership contest. Xi Jinping has told a state banquet for Donald Trump that China and the US should be partners, not rivals. The Chinese leader said their relationship was the world's most important. The White House said the conversation focused on strengthening economic ties. The authorities in the Indian capital Delhi have announced measures to save fuel after the Prime Minister Narendra Modi called for reduced consumption to cope with disrupted supplies from the Middle East. The Chief Minister of Delhi said government offices would have 2 work-from-home days a week. Ukraine's Air Force says Russia fired more than 1,500 drones in the space of 36 hours, making it the largest sustained attack of the war.

0: war. The European Commission President, Ursula von der Leyen, has said while Russia openly mocks diplomatic efforts, Europe continues to strengthen Ukraine. Thunderstorms with lightning and rain have killed more than 100 people in the northern Indian state of Uttar Pradesh. A disaster management official said more than 50 people were injured. The Men's Football World Cup final, taking place in the US in July, will for the first time include a halftime show. It will feature Shakira, Madonna and the K-pop supergroup BTS. Scientists have discovered a new dinosaur in Thailand that was twice the size of a T-Rex. It's the largest ever found in Southeast Asia. The Naga Titan weighed as much as 9 adult Asian elephants. BBC News.
1: You're listening to Outside Source on the BBC World Service. We're here at our table in the middle of the newsroom, keeping an eye on live pictures from number 10 Downing Street, given the dramatic nature of UK politics at the moment. We want to cross the channel and look at some of the aspects of French politics, with Pierre-Antoine Denis in front of me, our French reporter, who's been covering a story involving the Macrons. Anyone who follows the Macrons, Emmanuel Macron, the president, and his wife Brigitte, might remember that there was this, what he described as horseplay between the two of them. She was seen to push him in the face at one point when they were getting off a plane, and now she has denied claims that she slapped her husband in the face after reading texts he sent to a well-known actress. Just take us from the beginning, what's happened.
2: Yes, exactly. So all of this stems from, as you said, this trip that Emmanuel Macron was doing, and he was in Hanoi, Vietnam, about to land. The door of the plane opens, all the cameras are on the plane, and then you see this infamous slap they try to downplay, saying, as you said, all the horseplay, all this and that. And then now, this book has been released by this journalist, and what he's essentially saying and putting out to the open is a sort of secret discussions. There's been rumors around Paris around the fact that Emmanuel Macron has this very close friendship, maybe a bit more, with this actress, Golshifteh Farahani, who's a French-Iranian actress, and he's basically came out with this bombshell interview, a claim in his book that is titled "The Almost Perfect Couple," and in which he says, yes, they have this platonic friendship between the two of them. Try to read between the lines, read the history that we as French we have with our presidents, and as you know, François Hollande, Nicolas Sarkozy, Jacques Chirac, all of them have had extramarital affairs. So obviously a lot of French people are going crazy about it, and it's gone obviously now international for sure.
1: Firstly, just it's important to say, what have the Macrons had to say about this book?
2: Yeah, absolutely. So they came out for Brigitte Macron's entourage and team this morning, saying this is an entirely false allegation. Nothing as this is all like completely slander. None of that is true, and completely went very, very strongly against the offer of the book. And obviously, she received an outpouring of support for these comments, and it obviously makes it a little even more, it becomes even a bigger story now that it actually ends up being, if they haven't replied. But it felt like they were compelled. You know, the Macrons have not been shy of coming out on controversial decision statements and comments that have been made on them in the past. You look at, for instance, the American influencer Candace Owen making these huge claims about how Brigitte Macron was a man, and they came out themselves, the couple, suing Candace Owen in the US. So they're no strangers to these sort of public comments to try and control the narrative, I should say.
1: Where does the French public stand on the fact that every couple, be they the first couple, be it any other couple, might be entitled simply to a private life?
2: Yeah, I think that's the main consensus today in France and among the French media, is let's try and deflate that. Let's try and talk. Yes, we can talk a little bit about it in a more of amused way, and then Emmanuel Macron may have a sympathy for this actress, and we can laugh about it for 5 minutes, but ultimately he's entitled to a private life, so as all the other presidents. And I think at the end of the day, when we look at our former president, François Hollande, who was caught on the back of a motorbike, delivering croissant to his his mistress at the time, who is now his wife, a French actress, or Nicolas Sarkozy divorcing his wife at the time to marry the Italian singer Carla Bruni. All of this is part of sort of a folklore that we don't mind as French, as long as it's entitled to a private life. And I feel that's how I'm, at least I'm reading into it, and my friends are reading into it. We're like sort of amused and bemused by it, but obviously it's important to remember that it's also entitled to a private life.
1: And is that the case across the bar when it comes to politicians? Because you and I spoke a few weeks ago about Jordan Bardella and his relationship, and he's the far-right leader with the relationship with a member of the Italian royal family.
2: Princess from the Bourbon family. And that's why a very amusing tweet that I read before coming here, it was about how almost Emmanuel Macron wanted to one-up Bardella by saying, oh, he was with this young princess, let me show you how what I can do with this French-Iranian actress. What is very funny, and I must say, is in March last year, she does an interview to a French paper, Paris Match. And in this interview, obviously, we don't know anything about this whole story. And then in which she says, the French man has this thing where he cannot divorce. He can cheat, he can talk about extramarital stuff, but he's almost has this second love from the mother. He also wants to stay within this relationship. And now that has come to light, we're now looking back at this interview thinking, was she actually talking about our president in this interview?
1: And important, we've heard from the Macrons, has the actress herself spoken?
2: No, nothing. Nothing's been said from her. Obviously, we can imagine, you know, that our French colleagues are definitely going all over it. I've asked her agent many, many times for her to comment. Nothing has been said. As her last real topic and statement on the topic was this interview last year, where she talks about her stance of French men and her difference between French men and Italian men, in a way. So this is a very interesting added fuel to the fire.
1: Pierre-Antoine Denis, as always, thank you so much for stopping by. A note before we go on to our next story, which we'll be looking at for about 12 minutes or so. We're going to be discussing the injuries that many women suffer when giving birth. It's a subject which is not always easy for people to talk about because of the nature and social stigma of the injuries involved. In order to cover this story properly, we will hear women giving detailed biological descriptions of how their own bodies were injured in childbirth. Statistics say up to 90% of women experience some degree of physical tissue tearing during vaginal childbirth. While many of these injuries do heal quickly, a significant proportion of women sustain severe, life-altering maternal birth traumas that have a huge impact on their long-term physical, psychological, and social well-being. We've brought together three women who suffered life-changing injuries after the birth of their babies, Geeta, Karen, and Jill. Thank you so much to all three of you. Let's begin with you, Geeta. I wonder if you could describe your own story, please.
3: Hi, yes, of course. So I was pregnant with my first child. I'd had a normal pregnancy, but during the delivery, unfortunately, there was fetal distress and I had a traumatic forceps delivery, which left me with what's known as a 3C perineal tear. It's also known as an obstetric anal sphincter injury. And I suffered my first episode of bowel incontinence the very next day. Unfortunately, I was just discharged without any care in place. That was 17 years ago, and things have definitely changed now. But unfortunately, from then till now, I've been incontinent and suffer from pain due to nerve damage. And it had a huge impact on my life. I was largely housebound and in pain, suffering with severe symptoms. And it really just had a huge ripple effect on my entire life. I found it difficult to leave the house. I lost my self-esteem and confidence, and it was very isolating. I also lost my career as a lawyer that I'd worked so hard to achieve. So, yeah, it did have a huge impact.
1: Were you able to speak to people openly about the nature of your injuries?
3: So not at the time. I think, things, as I say, have moved on a lot since 17 years ago. But a lot of issues related to women's health are unfortunately still taboo. I'm really glad it's starting to change. But the more we talk about these issues, the less stigma they carry. And I just feel the more we can educate women about the realities of childbirth, the more we can empower women to seek the help they need. And that's why, actually, with the support of my firm, I'm putting on the second South Asian Maternal Health Conference, because unfortunately, first-time mums

0: and women of South Asian ethnicity suffer from OAC at greater numbers.
1: Thank you so much, Geeta. I imagine that story is so familiar to Karen and to Jill. Karen, let's bring you in with your own experience, please.
2: Yeah, just to echo what Geeta was saying, my story was quite similar. My pregnancy was unremarkable. I went into labour with my first child, and unfortunately, again, it was fetal distress. I had a very urgent forceps delivery. Unfortunately for me, I wasn't properly examined at the time and actually had sustained a fourth degree tear. So as Geeta said, an OAC injury is a severe birth trauma injury. Mine had actually resulted in a rectal and vagina tear. So I actually started passing faeces through my vagina, which was very distressing. That happened a few days after birth. But I'd been examined, told I was fine, was sent home. I then got readmitted. I was extremely unwell, had a really, really nasty infection and was admitted and had to be taken to a different hospital to be repaired. I had my new baby. She was breastfeeding exclusively. It was awfully traumatic for me and my husband. I still remember me going off in an ambulance with her, and my husband had to follow in the car. It was horrendous. And I was taken to theatre, and I was told, when you wake up, you'll have a stoma. So they gave me a stoma bag and a leaflet and said, this is what you're going to have to get used to. This is going to be your new life. And from then on, I didn't have a stoma. I was able to remain functional, but I still have issues to this day. This was 15 years ago that happened. I still have issues with incontinence, with pain, and the psychological impact. So for me, I'm very, very happy when people have new babies, but I can't sit there and listen to birth stories. It's a real trigger for me. So there are lots of things that still impact my life. That's it. For me, it's been a great support to find other women and to reach out and network with other women. And the MASIC Foundation is incredible for that. But it's been quite a lonely, isolating and taboo experience. It's really hard if you have a sore knee. You can bring that up at dinner. People will talk about your knee pain, but it's really hard to bring this up sometimes. And it's traumatic for the family around me as well. So it's really hard sometimes to know when and how to bring this kind of thing up. But I'm really, really happy that the BBC is starting to talk about this. People are bringing it out of that taboo bracket and it's coming out into conversation. I really hope somebody's listening to this and feels empowered to reach out.
1: I'd love to bring in Jill, our third guest, to the conversation. You've had a chance to listen to Geeta and to Karen, and we'd love to hear from you.
3: Thank you. Yes. Well, you know, I've been listening to these, to Geeta and to Karen, and all of it resonates. Very similar sort of situation. Easy pregnancy, gave birth to a premature baby. He was 6 weeks early. Resulted in a forceps delivery, which resulted in a fourth degree tear and a rectovaginal fistula. So a fistula is an abnormal connection in the body. Mine was between the rectum and the vagina, just like Karen has described. And just like Karen, I also ended up with a permanent colostomy, which is a type of stoma. And a stoma is a bowel diversion surgery. Just like Geeta and like Karen, I was left with extremely severe mental health problems, including PTSD. And just like Geeta, I lost my job. So I was actually a frontline police officer and I lost my job as a result of all my injuries and my mental health problems. And again, you know, this was 14 years ago and nobody was talking about it. I remember saying to some friends, you know, I've had some difficulties after the birth, and there was sort of like whispers, oh yes, I did hear that so-and-so's mum had a bit of a problem, but I'm not really sure what happened. And you know, there was nobody to talk to about it, and it's very isolating and it's very lonely, and it's you really have to struggle not to feel ashamed that your body has failed you, because you're led to believe as a woman that this is sort of what we're here to do, is to get pregnant and give birth to babies easily and without any problems afterwards. But like Geeta and Karen have touched on, you know, there's been so much work done by so many people in different organisations over the last 10, 15 years that it isn't becoming the taboo that it was, and women are seeking more help because it's something that just happens to you and it's not our fault. And it is very common, unfortunately. But you can recover. I'm a great believer in people being able to turn their life around.
1: Tell us then, Jill, how your life is right now.
3: So my life right now is great. You know, I'm very privileged. I'm very fortunate that I literally just have a stoma. I did manage to turn my life around physically and mentally. In 2023, I became the first person in the world to swim the English Channel solo with a stoma. I beat the men, can I just say that?

0: It's very important to get that in.
1: You have to get that in.
0: And I've set up a charity actually called Chameleon Buddies, which supports women in the UK, but predominantly in Kenya, to adapt to living with a childbirth injury or a stoma. And what we're all about is peer support, which, as I think, as we're talking about now, it's really, really important to have a sense of community. And last year, a group of 17 women climbed Kilimanjaro, the vast majority of us with childbirth injury or trauma or stomas, to raise money for the charity. And that was giving people an opportunity to turn their negative situation and their trauma into something positive, which was really empowering.
1: And going back to Geeta, our first guest, how did you deal with the fact that you were suffering from extreme injuries at the same time you had a little baby to look after?
2: Yes, and as I was saying, the vast majority of these injuries do occur for first-time mothers, so you are trying to balance kind of new motherhood and all the difficulties that can bring and the joy, but with injuries. So it was very difficult. It was very difficult. You know, you're constantly rushing to the bathroom, you're having accidents, and actually things got so bad for me that actually I needed to move in with my parents, which wasn't the part of my plan at all, for that extra support. But my mum, who was luckily a doctor, she was able to then advocate for me to get the care that I needed. But it was, yeah, as both Karen and Jill have said, it is very isolating. When your friends are going to baby groups and doing all normal activities, you know, my life revolved around hospital appointments for both myself and my daughter Maya, because unfortunately she was injured as well.
1: And Karen, how then did you deal with the fact that you were injured, you had a small baby, and no doubt every time you went online there were pictures of perfect lives out there, which must be very hard to look at?
3: It was really challenging, and for me there was actually a moment where I actually looked online. I thought, surely there must be other women out here that have had this. So I searched for rectovaginal fistula and birth injury, and I was actually redirected to a site that supported women in sub-Saharan Africa with this. And the first line said, this has been eradicated in the Western world due to our high levels of medical care. And it was quite a shock for me. I thought, wow, there's literally nobody out there. So I did find it really hard. I did pull back from all of those baby groups. I didn't make social links. It took me about 2 or 3 years actually to be able to confront that trauma and actually talk about it, but then actually build a different life that didn't revolve around those baby groups where people still talked about their birth stories, which I didn't want to do. Yes. It was really, really hard. But I have to say, for me, my husband has been incredible. He's been an amazing source of support and understanding. And I think if you have one or two really strong relationships in your life, and sometimes they come from areas you're not really expecting them to come from, just lean into those people and speak to them. Speak to somebody about what's going on. It can be an amazing support.
1: I don't know if this is the first time you've all met each other, but I'm inclined just to sit back for a bit and to listen to you all ask each other questions. Do start any of you.
2: We do know each other. I would just like to say to Jill, to hear more about your work in Kenya. I know you've been recently, but it is just absolutely amazing. And kind of, I suppose, what are the rates of OASI in Kenya, I suppose?
0: I think, thank you, Geeta, for bringing that up, because I think it's very difficult actually to get exact figures because of the shame and the stigma and the taboo topic of having a childbirth injury. So that's actually, it's very difficult to get accurate figures. The women that we're dealing with and the young girls that we're dealing with, who are also a lot of them undergoing FGM and early marriage, which complicates pregnancies even further. They're completely ostracized from their communities. You know, the husbands will leave them. Some of them have their children taken off them because they've got a bowel injury of some description as a result of having a baby. This means that the young girls can't go to school. They lose out on education. The mothers, the older ones, can't go to work. I mean, it's really, really catastrophic, the impact that childbirth injuries have on women in countries like Kenya. And that's why it's really important that we give them the opportunities to level out that inequality and give them access to proper medical supplies and peer support. When we bring them all together for the first time in our support groups, they cannot believe that anyone else has been through the same thing as them, which I think resonates with all three.

0: us here in this conversation, but even more so for that kind of community. But I really would, just as a plug, really encourage you to watch our film, Cloudline, Where Women Rise, which is coming out in June next month online through Chameleon Buddies. And that is a celebration of women overcoming the injuries like we have suffered ourselves, to give hope to others as well.
1: And I would just also, just to add, is that, you know, women really should not suffer in silence. Having bowel incontinence after a childbirth is not normal. So if any woman in the UK or internationally, you know, is suffering, please do go and seek support. In the UK, there are brilliant specialist pelvic health physios that can help. And also in the UK, there is the Mazik Foundation, which, again, it's the only charity for women with severe physical birth injuries.
2: I want to keep the attention, of course, on you and the focus on you as women and the injuries you've suffered. But I think it is also, for our audience, important perhaps to ask another question, which is, can men understand this? Do men really get what you've been through?
3: Can I answer this? Karen. Yeah, it's Karen. For me, I think the answer is yes, through literally witnessing and experiencing the trauma that they see that their partners experience. Obviously, I'm talking about a heterosexual relationship here. I know there are other relationships where babies are born. But for me, I do think yes is the answer. And I think that they see and they experience that suffering. And they also see what their friends that have had babies are going through. And that experience is really shattered for them. For me, my husband's paternity leave, which was 2 weeks long, was taking me in and out of hospital. And so he had very limited special time with that new baby. It was all about me, and he's never ever complained, but that must be quite traumatic for him to see. So for me, in my experience, I would say yes, but please can people listen to our experiences, be you male or female, just please listen, because I've also had experiences from women when I've told them what's happened, and I've literally been either sensationalized and people have said, oh, I can't believe that. That's awful. What about this? And sort of they're using my story as something exciting to tell somebody else, or they just don't believe me. So I think whoever you are, please listen to us and these women and learn from what we have to say would be my message.
1: And the thing I would say to learn from all of us is that, you know, education is really empowering. And I think, as I said earlier, you know, women, we do not need to be protected from information about childbirth. We need to be given information about childbirth. We need to be told our personalised risks, because then we actually can advocate for ourselves during childbirth. And you know, sometimes, you know, there's nothing you can do about it. Things do go wrong sometimes, but at least if you've got that education piece of knowledge, you're not left vulnerable, and it's that vulnerability that causes the trauma.
2: And your respective kids are now all growing up. What, if anything, do you plan to tell them about the injuries that you sustained giving birth to those children?
0: Well, I would like to answer that, if that's okay, because since my son was born, I've been open completely. Mm. He's known literally from the age that he could understand words that this is what's happened to his mum and why it's happened. Because I think in the darkness where secrets are, that's where problems arise, and that's where stigma comes from, and lack of understanding and lack of education.
1: I agree.
0: So I think if we can't be honest with our own children and our own families, we can't expect people to be honest with the general public and with each other. So my mantra in life is no secrets, no shame, and that's certainly how my son's been brought up. And it's normalised the whole thing. You know, he doesn't feel any guilt over this because it's not his fault. But it's important. It's part of his life story. So, yeah, there's no secrets in my house. Mm.
1: And with my daughter Maya, she's actually got a physical injury from it on her face. So, you know, there was no hiding the story from her. And actually, she's become part of my journey, and she's very proud of the work that I do. You know, to help advocate for other women.
3: I agree. My children know, I'm very honest with my children, and they know all about my story. So, yeah, I would echo what Peter and, what the other two ladies have said. Absolutely.
2: And just keen to hear, as we end in a couple of minutes' time, how you all are right now. And what a good day looks like, even with the injuries you sustained, what enjoyment feels like in your own lives. Geeta, firstly.
1: So, well, I

0: I feel like I'm very lucky because, first of all, I started volunteering with the Mazik Foundation, and then a few years ago, I was fully supported back to my law firm. So, but now I actually am in a different role. I purely work in advocating and supporting other women in patient safety and maternity safety. So I feel very lucky now to be doing the work that I'm doing. And yeah, no, a good day is not having an accident, but that generally doesn't happen. But yeah, the things have moved on.
1: And Karen?
2: For me, I work, I'm a physiotherapist by background, so I do a bit of clinical work, but also I've got a research and education role as well. A good day for me looks like getting up, having minimal pain, because I still struggle with quite a lot of pain. Not having a bowel accident. But what's quite interesting is I look all right. Nobody really realises there's anything going on, but there's a huge scaffold of strategies sitting behind me that cover pain control, the right amount of exercise, and making sure I open my bowel before I leave the house. So the other day when I was going out early, I had to wake up an extra hour and a quarter earlier to make sure my bowel was empty. I have to eat the same things. I have to have a very rigid routine. So for me, a good day is doing all of that and not having an accident and my pain being about a 2 or 3 out of 10.
1: And Jill, finally to you.
3: So yeah, for me, definitely, for example, yesterday I was at work and I got a photograph sent to me by the team in Kenya of a 5-year-old holding up her little stoma bag, really pleased that she'd got one. And I just, that for me is a really good day because it makes me realise I'm part of a community of women empowering each other and that something positive has come out of my experience. And that is what I hold on to every single day. And that's what we're doing here today as a community of women. So
1: thank you.
3: That's a good day for me.
1: So much to all three of you, to Geeta, to Karen and to Jill. And do, if you're on the BBC website, have a look at the article about Geeta's experience. It is on the health section of our website and is titled Becoming a Mum Left Me Incontinent. We need to talk about birth injuries. This is James Reynolds. 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
1: Welcome to Outside Source with me, James Reynolds, live from the floor of the BBC's newsroom in central London. On the programme in a few minutes' time, we will turn to Cuba. The Caribbean island has completely run out of diesel and fuel oil. That's according to the country's energy minister. Vicente de la Olevi has said there are limited amounts of gas available, that Cuba's energy system has been in a critical state as a US-led blockade of oil to the country has squeezed supply. Going back years, the tension between Cuba and the United States dates back to 1959 in the beginning of the Cuban Revolution, which saw Fidel and Raul Castro take power. The successors to the Castro brothers are still in power, and the relationship between Cuba and the United States, so turbulent for so many decades, is now having an impact on people in Cuba every time they try to switch on and off the lights.
6: BBC News with Sue Montgomery. A key member of the British Cabinet has resigned, increasing the pressure on the Prime Minister, Keir Starmer, following disastrous results for his Labour Party in local and devolved government elections last week. In his resignation letter, the Health Secretary, Wes Streeting, said he'd lost confidence in Sir Keir's leadership. Here's our political correspondent, Rob Watson.
7: The profound crisis in British politics and the governing Labour Party appears to be deepening. In a damning resignation letter, Wes Streeting accused the Prime Minister of providing a vacuum rather than a vision, of drift rather than direction, and of always blaming others. What happens next isn't clear. Events are moving fast. Mr. Streeting hasn't yet officially challenged for the leadership, but he might, as may others. Keir Starmer has said he would fight off any challenge. Once again, British politics is mired in uncertainty and drama.
6: President Trump says China's leader Xi Jinping has offered Beijing's help to open the Strait of Hormuz. Mr. Trump was speaking to Fox News after talks in the Chinese capital. Earlier, Xi Jinping told a state banquet for Mr. Trump that their two countries should be partners, not rivals. The leaders held lengthy talks. Our Beijing correspondent Laura Bicker has more.
8: The talks lasted more than 2 hours, longer than expected. It's thought President Xi pushed the US to stop its arms sales to Taiwan, the self-governing island Beijing claims as its own. The White House said both sides also discussed the war in Iran and potential trade deals. So far, there has been no detail, no clear outcome.
6: The authorities in the Indian capital Delhi have announced measures to save fuel after the Prime Minister called for reduced consumption to cope with disrupted supplies from the Middle East. Delhi's chief minister said government offices would have 2 work-from-home days a week. Ukraine's Air Force says Russia fired more than 1,500 drones in the space of 36 hours, making it the largest sustained aerial attack in Ukraine since the start of Moscow's full-scale invasion. The attack was mostly focused on Kyiv, killing at least 5 people. Jonathan Beale reports from the Ukrainian capital.
9: A residential block was partially flattened, a 12-year-old girl among those killed. Rescue efforts continued throughout the day. Only last week, President Putin had agreed to a 3-day ceasefire, time to allow him to hold his Victory Day parade. But this was proof he wants to continue his war. Kyiv's mayor, Vitaly Klitschko, said the ceasefire was a bluff. We've seen this many times, he said. You can't believe Putin.
6: BBC News. Israel's far-right security minister Itamar Ben-Gvir has broken long-standing rules that govern local holy sites by displaying an Israeli flag by the Al-Aqsa Mosque in Jerusalem, known to Jews as Temple Mount. After unfurling the flag, the minister was filmed dancing and singing, "The Temple Mount is in our hands." Later, tens of thousands of Israelis took part in an annual religious nationalist march through Jerusalem's Old City. The Japanese auto giant Honda says it's indefinitely suspended plans to build a multi-billion dollar electric vehicle plant in Canada. It blamed changing business conditions. The car maker was planning to invest about $11 billion. Scientists have discovered a new dinosaur in Thailand that was twice the size of a T-Rex. It's the largest ever found in Southeast Asia. Klitsia Sala reports.
10: The researchers named the new species Naga Titan after the giant mythological water serpent Naga. At 27 meters in length, the Naga Titan weighed as much as 9 adult Asian elephants. It belongs to the sauropod family of long-necked herbivores, which include the Brontosaurus. An international team of researchers identified the species from fossils found beside a pond in northeastern Thailand a decade ago. They say that this discovery sheds light on how changes in ancient climatic conditions enabled gigantic dinosaurs to flourish. Scientists believe that higher temperatures may have encouraged the growth of the plants that sauropods fed on.
6: The Football Federation FIFA says the Men's World Cup final taking place in the United States in July will for the first time include a halftime show featuring Madonna, Shakira and BTS.

0: source on the BBC World Service, live from our newsroom here in central London. I've just stepped away from our desk in front of the gallery of Studio E, walked past our live streaming area, past the World Service Radio Bulletins desk, the TV producers, the World Service writers, the kitchen, the TV producers doing later bulletins. No one needs to mention the kitchen, do they? And here we are speaking, well, wanted people to know where we are, and speaking to Mimi Swaby, who found that rather amusing. Let's start by looking, maybe, one of our global affairs reporters, at what's happening in Cuba. Cuba and, of course, the United States have a long history of tension going back to 1959 and the Cuban Revolution, but there have been protests about the fact that the island's dealing with its worst power blackouts in decades, triggered by the current US blockade. Tell us about the protests.
1: So these are very rare protests where hundreds of really angry Cubans poured into the streets in several neighbourhoods around Havana, the outskirt neighbourhoods mostly. And they were burning large piles of rubbish, blocking roads, banging pots and shouting anti-government slogans. These are rare because we don't often see dissident in Cuba. Lots of the challenges come from outside the island, as many political prisoners have been detained for months, years, some without being formally charged, because any dissidence is seen as being very quickly quashed by the government. Now, these protesters are asking for change. They are, many people have heard from, at a loose end. They don't know what else they can do amid these really, really awful fuel shortages, extended power blackouts, and scarcity of food, medicine, other basic goods. And they're also asking for change in the fact that the authoritarian regime led by Miguel Díaz-Canel is under a lot of pressure now with the US. And some in the country are asking, there's not much wiggle room here. You're going to have to talk to them and make some kind of deal, because we, the Cuban people, are the ones who are suffering.
0: Why is there a continuing conflict between the US and Cuba? We know it started in 59. Why is it still going on?
1: It's been a decades-long conflict. The trade embargo has pretty much been continuously on Cuba since then. But this fuel blockade has exacerbated tensions. It's exacerbated fuel crises, shortages to breaking point. It's going on at the moment because the Trump administration wants change. They want to remove something or have major alterations of the Cuban communist government. And they've made that very clear. Only on Wednesday, so yesterday, the US renewed its offer of $100 million in humanitarian aid if the Cuban government makes what they called meaningful reforms to Cuba's communist system. They want a change in the dynamic. They have long wanted this. They've also said that Cuba's refused this offer, and it's kind of gone back to it and saying, if you refuse this, you'll have to answer your own people on denying them this critical assistance. Now, Cuba, Havana, denies even being initially given this offer. It's now saying it's considering it. But it kind of goes back to different styles of governing, and President Trump is very different to the leader of Cuba, Miguel Díaz-Canel. And so these two have, like, clashed, like, not never before, but to an extent that we haven't seen in a while.
0: So in Havana, the capital, let's take an example. Are you able, from our newsroom here, with the reporting that you're able to do here, to get a sense of just what life is like? Can people get in cars? Are the buses working and so on?
1: Speaking to people in Cuba is firstly quite hard because people are very cautious. They're tentative to speak badly of the government for obvious reasons, that they could end up as a political prisoner. They could be heavily reprimanded for speaking out badly. However, people have told me that lots of them are largely living off bread. The food shortages are alongside fuel shortages, and if you have cold food, you can't refrigerate it because there's no fuel to use for your electrical goods at home. People are enduring really prolonged blackouts. Up to 22 hours in lots of parts of Havana are normal, commonplace. Even today, there have been widespread blackouts. People have also said that they are waking up in the middle of the night when there's a moment of electricity to do their daily tasks, be that cooking for the next day, washing their clothes. Life is really ground to a halt. Public services like transport is basically non-existent anymore. There are large piles of rubbish bordering kind of or lining streets because there's no rubbish collection, there's no fuel for that. People are trying to be inventive. I've heard of people using charcoal to try and power motors or vehicles. People are also turning to solar power, and this is a really interesting one because solar power is a great concept. It has been given in humanitarian aid to the island. So Mexico, once one of Cuba's top suppliers, can't send it oil anymore due

0: this blockade, but it has been giving it humanitarian aid. Part of that has been solar power equipment, but it's very expensive to set up and it is weather dependent, so it isn't a foolproof backup plan. However, this is just like a daily struggle for Cubans now. If they're trying to get to school, children are missing out on education. There are just layer after layer of difficulties, and that is why we're seeing it come to a head and people pouring out into the streets like we haven't seen in a long time, because they can't deal anymore with these daily hardships. They've had enough. They're living in darkness.
1: Mimi Swaby, one of our global affairs reporters, thank you so much for speaking to us. Let's step away from Mimi's desk, round past the printer, and towards Anbarasan Etirajan, another of our global affairs reporters who specialises in coverage of Asia. And Anbarasan, you were up on our desks a little earlier today saying you had a story about Mount Everest for us. What have you got?
2: Well, last week we talked about this, isn't it? How this the whole expedition, the summer season, came to a standstill because of this huge ice glacier, Serac, they call it. So that stopped all these mountaineers from going up. You know, this is the moment for, it is a dream come true for many mountaineers. They prepare for years, $15,000 as permit fee. They spend about $100,000. So for them, you know, ice block really blocking their way. Finally, it was they found a way around. But then the weather from Camp 4, this is high on the mountain and up to the summit. You have to fix all the way ropes so that people can hold on to the ropes and climb up. So that didn't allow them to fix the ropes, and finally they managed to do it on Wednesday. So officially the spring climb season has started on Everest. I mean, you won't believe there are hundreds of people, there are more than 2,000 people waiting there. This is, I'm talking only about 500 foreign climbers, and each one of them probably, you know, they have to take one Sherpa guide and probably two to carry your luggage as well. Many of them is like a commercial expedition. So you have a lot of people there. As we speak on last night, some of the commercial expedition teams, they successfully climbed Mount Everest. One of them, a Norwegian couple and a cancer survivor from Canada, Charles Antoine. So he also climbed, scaled the summit, summited. So it's a season started, but we have to wait and see how far, because it's only for two more weeks.
1: And in terms of that record number of permits, I know you've been speaking to people about that and concerns people might have about how many people are on the mountain.
2: Well, this overcrowding has been a huge issue. There was one photograph that went viral a couple of years ago where...
1: I saw that one, yeah.
2: Exactly. It was like a railway station, where in an Indian railway station particularly. So where, you know, hundreds of people waiting. This is above 8,000 meters where the air is very thin. People waiting in the, well, the turn to go up to the summit. Now, they have given 500 permits this year again. So that's a, you know, record number. More than the previous one. And so I was asking Kimlal Gautam, he's one of the field coordinators of the Nepal Tourism Department. He's at the base camp. He was a mountaineer. He submitted Everest twice, and he's also a survey officer. And I asked him whether overcrowding is going to cause problems for the mountain, and this is what he had to say.
3: We are coordinating for not to be... We have requested to all expedition agencies on behalf of Government of Nepal, Department of Tourism, because here we are sit five people deputed from the Department of Tourism, and we established the field office to coordinate and facilitate to all the expedition agencies and the activities. And we already requested them, please make a plan so that it's not to be traffic. Of course, because of the fame of the Mount Everest, because of the commercial expedition, of course, there are so many climbers, about 1,000 climbers, you are right.
1: Kimlal Gautam, a Nepalese tourism official coordinating expedition teams at Everest Base Camp. And Anbarasan, how long does climbing season last?
2: It goes up to the end of May. That's a spring climbing season. The only worry is that some of the forecasters are saying there could be a strong winds from tomorrow, so about 7,000 meters high. So that is going to stop the expedition teams from attempting to scale the summit. Again, if it gets postponed, then you know you have nearly 500 climbers and the Sherpa guides trying to climb at the same time. You can as well imagine the amount of trash they're going to leave on the mountain itself. But again, for Nepal, it's a tourism revenue. They earn about $6 to $7 million just by giving permits to Mount Everest and other mountains.
1: Anbarasan Etirajan, our South Asia analyst, thank you so much for joining us. Well, we're going to wander back to our position in the newsroom here, past the streaming studio, past the big screens, and focus on another of the stories we've, of course, been covering in depth for the last 4 years or so, the war in Ukraine. At least 7 people have been killed in the capital, Kyiv, after Russia fired more than 1,500 drones in the space of 36 hours on the capital and other regions, according to Ukraine's Air Force. It marks the largest sustained aerial attack on Ukraine since the start of Moscow's invasion. The full-scale invasion began in February 2022. Our correspondent, Abdujalil Abdurasulov, went to the scene earlier in Kyiv and is on the line now. Abdujalil, what did you see?
4: Well, I went to the site where that residential building was hit by what looked like a missile, because the entire building was completely destroyed. And I saw the first responders there at the site trying to clear the debris, hoping to find people who managed to survive the attack, because there's still at this time, there's still about 20 people missing. So the rescue and the search and rescue operation is still continuing. But the problem is for these first responders is that they often have to delay their operation because Russia sometimes uses a tactic called a double tap when they strike the same target twice within a short period of time. And because of such tactic, the first responders themselves, they become a target. And as a result of that, they need to arrive at the site much later than they would prefer. And during the search operation, they managed to pull out about 20 people, and we know that the number of dead has gone up now to 9, and at least 40 people were injured during the attack. And this number, of course, can change again because, as I said, the search and rescue operation is still continuing, and they hope that they can find some of the survivors, but there also might be more people who died during the attack.
1: When you speak to people, Abdujalil, this is now into the 5th year of the full-scale invasion, and of course, to those in the east of Ukraine, the war there began 10 years previously, and you and I were there in 2014 together. What kind of weariness do you detect, or what kind of mood do you detect in people?
4: Well, it varies. There is a lot of optimism and there is a lot of pessimism. In fact, I met today a woman at that site where that building was hit. And she recently arrived in Kyiv. It was her first visit for the past 2 years. She left Ukraine for safety reasons, of course, and she decided to come back just to see what is it like. And she told me that in the first few days it was really quiet and the weather was perfect, and she thought even coming back to Ukraine for good. And then these two attacks, the yesterday's attack and today's attack, happened, and she says it was Armageddon for her. And of course, she says she doesn't want to stay in Ukraine because she doesn't feel safe. But in terms of what happens to this war, whether people are optimistic that it can end anytime soon, there is no much optimism, to be honest, because the positions of both Russia and Ukraine, it hasn't changed. And a lot of Ukrainians saying that they cannot accept the terms that Russia insists to have a peace deal on. And Russia says that Ukraine must give up part of its territory in the east, the area called Donbass, and only then there might be a peace deal. And Ukraine keeps saying that this is unacceptable, that they will not give up any land without fight.
1: Do Ukrainians then think that they can actually win on the battlefield, or are they prepared to think we might just have to keep living like this for any number of years more?
4: Well, the mood changes. At this stage, I think there is some optimism here, in the sense that if we compare just what it was like a year ago, then a lot of people were depressed. For many Ukrainians, it was a clear sign that the war would drag on for many, many more years. And that was a depressing thought for many of them, of course. But now, when they see those airstrikes deep inside Russia, when they see all those power, all those oil plants hit by Ukrainian drones, they hope that this can force Russians inside Russia to change their mind about this war and push on their government so that Vladimir Putin and the government of Russia will sit down at the negotiating table and discuss a peace deal with Ukraine.
1: Could drones win the war?
4: Well, they certainly changed the war,
1: yes.
4: That's for sure, because if we look at what's happening now at the front line, for example, tanks are effectively obsolete because those expensive tanks can be quickly destroyed by those small FPV, the first-person view drones, that cost maybe more than, you know, about $1,000 maximum, or 2,000, maybe even less, in fact. So definitely it changed the war, but can it help to end the war? Well, I was in the east, close to the front line, just recently, and I spoke to the Ukrainian soldiers there, and they, because of the drones, again, they had to stay at their position, their forward position, for months. One of the infantrymen, and he remained at his forward position for 225, and he couldn't get out because of the drones, and the whole rotation scheme is really problematic, again, because any movement there at the front line is now extremely dangerous and risky, because drones will identify those trucks or people moving there and immediately target them. But Ukraine keeps those soldiers, those positions, despite all the challenges that they face, because without these people, without those infantrymen there at the frontline positions, they cannot hold territory. So it is a paradox of this modern war. On one hand, those robots and drones, they are trying to replace humans at the frontline, but at the same time, the importance of soldiers, the importance of troops on the ground is becoming even more bigger than before.
1: Abdujalil Abdurasulov, thank you so much for joining us. This is Outside Source. A Nigerian court has sentenced a former government minister to 75 years in prison after finding the minister guilty of money laundering. The case is part of a wider anti-corruption drive targeting former government officials, although convictions do remain relatively uncommon. Let's bring in Makochi Okafor in Lagos. Tell us a bit more about this minister and what the court says the minister did.
5: Okay, so his name is Salam Maman. He was Nigeria's former power minister, and he served under the ex-president Muhammad Buhari's administration. He was in office for like about 6 years, but now this court has said this 68-year-old will be going to jail for 75 years. They said they found him guilty of money laundering of 33 billion naira. I think that's about the equivalent of $24 million. And according to the court proceedings, they were said the funds were diverted during his time in office into private company projects, which is money that was meant to be used for the power sector. Now, if you know Nigeria, Nigeria has really had years of blackouts and poor electricity, despite government saying it will reform things. That's sort of what the court has said he did.
1: And what did he say he did?
5: Now, Maman hasn't publicly commented on this conviction or even the sentencing. In fact, Nigeria's anti-corruption agency, that's the EFCC, noted yesterday that his whereabouts are not completely known. That since he was even declared guilty last week, no one knows where he is at the moment.
1: Really? So are efforts underway to track him down?
5: It seems to be, because an arrest warrant has actually now been, a court has released an arrest warrant over him. And it's interesting because just weeks before this sentencing, he actually did publicly announce that he wanted to run for governorship in one of the northern states, as Taraba State, in the coming election in 2027. So it's unclear now what would happen to that ambition, or if he will reappear, or, you know, we're just expecting to hear what he will say.
1: And among ordinary people, what kind of reaction has there been to the sentence?
5: I think people have been shocked because 75 years is huge. I understand it's meant to run concurrently. But however, there's been really increased outreach specifically targeted at him, because One of the biggest pain points for most citizens in Nigeria remains power. People have to depend on generators, and the cost of fuel is really high. So having to see someone who had led a particular sector that's been a huge pain point convicted, people are outraged, and people would really want to see that things, convictions really get to the last end and that he gets to serve his time.
1: And looking at corruption in Nigeria, which is a subject which has been spoken

0: about clamping down corruption in the country.
1: Michael Chiaquafa, thank you so much for joining us. Well, as we broadcast from this newsroom, we are aware that there is a big British political story that is occupying so many of our journalists to such an extent that several of them, including the editor of the BBC's TV news channels, are standing at their desks trying to make sure that they get it right, because today has seen a flurry of activity, beginning with the fact that the health secretary, called Wes Streeting, earlier today announced his resignation from the government, saying that there was a vacuum instead of a vision at the top of government. In the last few minutes, as we've been on air, there's been an exchange of letters, and the Prime Minister has written back to the former Health Secretary defending the Prime Minister's own position. The resignation came after pretty disastrous results for the governing Labour Party in local elections, which were held last Thursday, and the party potentially now gears up for a leadership contest. It has not yet been triggered. To be triggered, a number of members of parliament would have to nominate certain candidates. The health secretary who's resigned might hope to be one of them. The mayor of Greater Manchester, Andy Burnham, who used to serve in cabinet, is thought to be a major potential cabinet. The only problem is, to be a candidate for the leader, you need to be a member of parliament. Andy Burnham is not, but in the last few minutes, we've just seen that one Labour MP is prepared to stand aside for him, to give him the chance to run. I have given you then a full brief on the world of UK politics as it stands right here in this newsroom.
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1: Hello, this is Outside Source, live on the BBC World Service. In a few minutes' time, we'll take you to some of the many stories beginning to emerge as the Men's Football World Cup gets ready to kick off next month. There have been warnings by a group of world-leading scientists about heat and how players might be affected, and we'll also have a look at the announcement of the lineup for a new halftime show at the World Cup final, the World Cup copying the Super Bowl.
3: BBC News with Sue Montgomery. A key member of the British Cabinet has resigned, increasing the pressure on the Prime Minister, Keir Starmer, following disastrous results for his Labour Party in midterm elections. Allies of the Health Secretary, Wes Streeting, say he has enough support from Labour MPs to trigger a leadership contest. President Trump says China's leader Xi Jinping has offered Beijing's help to open the Strait of Hormuz. After talks in the Chinese capital, Donald Trump said the Chinese president also assured him he wouldn't send any military aid to Iran in its war with Israel and America. Israel's far-right security minister Itamar Ben-Gvir has broken long-standing rules that govern local holy sites by displaying an Israeli flag by the Al-Aqsa Mosque in Jerusalem, known to Jews as Temple Mount. After unfurling the flag, the minister was filmed dancing and singing, "The Temple Mount is in our hands." The authorities in the Indian capital Delhi say government officials must work from home 2 days a week to save fuel. The Prime Minister, Narendra Modi, called for reduced consumption to cope with disrupted supplies from the Middle East. Thunderstorms have killed more than 100 people in the northern Indian state of Uttar Pradesh. A disaster management official said more than 50 people were injured. The Men's Football World Cup final, taking place in the US in July, will for the first time include a halftime show. It will feature Shakira, Madonna and the K-pop supergroup BTS. Scientists have discovered a new

0: A dinosaur in Thailand that was twice the size of a T-Rex. It's the largest ever found in Southeast Asia. The Naga Titan weighed as much as 9 adult Asian elephants. BBC News.
1: You're listening to Outside Source on the BBC World Service, live from our newsroom here in central London. It is a fair guarantee that beginning just about now until the 19th of July, we will speak quite a lot about all of the issues, sporting and non-sporting, political and otherwise, affecting the Men's World Cup to be held in the United States, Canada and Mexico, given the fact that 48 countries around the world are taking part, given the fact that almost anywhere you go in the world in June and July, the first conversation you might have with someone might be about the World Cup. And you might begin by speaking about the weather. The World Cup will be held, of course, in the summer in the Northern Hemisphere. And a group of scientists have warned that the football governing body, FIFA, may not have current heat safety measures that are adequate for the players and could put those players at risk of serious harm. Let's bring in our sports correspondent, Katie Gornall. What have those scientists, Katie, had to say?
2: So, James, these are scientists who are experts in health, climate, sports performance. They've written an open letter accusing FIFA of being reckless with player safety. What they want is for the governing body to urgently overhaul its approach to heat before the tournament starts and set stronger rules. For example, they want longer cooling breaks of at least 6 minutes, not 3 as currently stands. They want clearer rules around when a match might need to be delayed or even postponed. A lot of their concerns centre on something called the wet bulb globe temperature index. It sounds very niche, but I think it's something that we're going to be talking about a lot over the summer. Yeah. So what it is, it's a gold standard heat measure for sport because it doesn't just look at temperature. It takes into account humidity, wind speed, and the heat stress on the body, basically. So sporting organisations use it to determine the limits at which sport should be played. FIFA documents talk about 32 degrees on this index being the point which they'll consider suspending a match, but scientists think it should be much lower, 28 degrees, and they say that would bring FIFA more in line with what's being proposed by the Global Players Union, for example, FIPRO.
1: Are matches kicking off at the right time of day? In other words, is it safer simply to do it right in the early morning or in the late evening?
2: Well, that is something that FIFA have taken into account when they've been looking at various measures, heat prevention measures or mitigation measures that they're going to put in place for this World Cup. They've looked at the scheduling, and what they've tried to do is schedule matches in hotter environments for the evening, and they've introduced other measures as well to try and deal with the heat. For example, around the time of the World Cup draw in December last year, they said they're going to have mandatory 3-minute cooling breaks in each half of every match at the World Cup, whatever the weather. They've added extra cooling capacity at stadiums, for example. And whilst they didn't comment directly on the claims in the open letter, they did say they're committed to protecting players and those connected to the game, and that climate-related risks are assessed as part of tournament planning. And that doesn't just extend to the players, of course. You know, the fans as well will need to be wary of the heat and looked after too. And FIFA have said that, you know, if the heat reaches a certain level, that fans will be able to bring in a sealed bottle of water into the stadium, something which wasn't
1: generous.
2: The case.
1: Right.
2: Yes.
1: Wow, how generous, a bottle of water. I mean, and then look at the players themselves. There have been World Cups in this part of the world before, in 1994 in the United States, 1986 in Mexico, and in those tournaments you sometimes saw the players taking things into their own hands. In other words, when there was a free kick, there'd be an unspoken agreement that becomes an extra water break for both teams, understood by the referee. Might that kind of thing happen this time outside those official cooling breaks?
2: I don't think so. I think, you know, these cooling breaks, which will happen midway through each half, it essentially splits the game into kind of four quarters.
1: Yes.
2: But you don't know. I mean, you mentioned the 94 World Cup there. I mean, that was considered, you know, one of the hottest tournaments ever staged. There was that memorable game between the Republic of Ireland and Mexico, played in stifling conditions in Orlando. I think what's interesting is that there's been some new analysis that's come out today from the World Weather Attribution that says that the risk of higher

0: temperatures and more challenging conditions is increased at this World Cup compared to 1994, which was held in the USA, because of climate change. So we could be seeing even more challenging conditions than, you know, we saw in 1994.
1: Katie Gornall, thank you so much for speaking to us then about the heat. So imagine you're at the World Cup, either a fan or a player. You watch your team or you play your match, you get through the group stages, you get through the knockout stages, you make it to the final to be held in the stadium in New Jersey next to New York. You make it through the first half and find, if you're a player, that all your efforts are secondary to the wattage, the huge power of the World Cup final halftime show, which will be headlined by Madonna, by Shakira, and by BTS. They will be taking center stage at halftime, bringing an American angle to an international tournament, copying a technique from the Super Bowl. To look at that business, that showbiz, that dollar angle of this World Cup, we want to bring in Samira Hussain, our international business correspondent in New York, who'll be one of the BBC correspondents living most closely to that World Cup final stadium. Let's then talk about this idea, Samira, of a halftime show. Have they just purely nicked it from that most marketable of US shows, the halftime show at the Super Bowl?
2: Well, so it is something that they tried out last year when they had the club finals. And it went off really pretty well. And so they thought, why don't we just redo the same thing again? Yeah, do it again. But you're totally right. This is very much akin to what you would see for the Super Bowl, right? You know, the Super Bowl brings in 125 million viewers. It did last year at least. And some of those viewers are there for the football, but others are actually just tuning in for the halftime show. They get really big names that come in and perform. But it's a huge, huge moneymaker too. So to give you a sense of like that kind of financial power it has, just to get a 30-second advert on the Super Bowl in 2026, it costs between $8 and $10 million.
1: Wow. That is a lot of money.
2: Right, so that's an eye-watering
1: But it works, because everyone's watching.
2: Right, everybody is watching, and everybody remembers, you know, there's become a whole sort of trend about watching the commercials and who has the best adverts, and even the branding around the Super Bowl. It costs millions of dollars to be able to put up your company branding around that, and it's worth it for them because of all the eyeballs.
1: When you look at the decision to invite Madonna, to Shakira, and BTS, how canny might that be in making sure that they've got three singers or two singers in one group appealing to different demographics, that to try to get everyone to watch the World Cup final, not just football, soccer fans?
2: Absolutely. But, you know, on the one hand, you're like, well, do you really need to attract more people? Because if you look at the last World Cup, you saw that probably globally the estimates around, you know, 1.5 billion people tuned in, or 15 billion people tuned in. And so, you know, they got eyeballs.
1: Nice. Yeah, but that's watching.
2: People are watching, right? But they particularly want this because there is also there's a philanthropic element to this, because this is being done in conjunction with a tie-up between the Global Citizen and FIFA, where they're raising $100 million over the next 4 years for children's education funds. So there is a do-gooder aspect to this.
1: I see. And they've only got 11 minutes to do it, which makes it much shorter than the Super Bowl halftime show. So we'll be interested to see how those three manage to get, whether they get three and a bit minutes each. But also, looking at the business side of the World Cup, there are ticket prices and there are also transport prices. And there's been plenty of discussion, Samir, hasn't there, been about the hike in price of the transit to get from New York, where you are, the short journey towards the World Cup final stadium in New Jersey. So my question to you is it possible to walk there from New York?
2: It would require, you know, 6 hours of walking.
1: What?
2: And a ferry ride or a quick swim in the East River, you know.
1: It cannot be very healthy.
2: But it's far, and there have been a lot of conversations about just how expensive it's going to be to get from New York to New Jersey. And there have been a lot of discussions. So just in the last couple of weeks, we now see that there is an independent company that is hiring all these school buses, and they're going to be charging fans $20 a ride to be able to get to New Jersey to watch the World Cup matches.

0: whether or not that's going to exist for the final, given this, the amount of star power that's going to be there outside of the football players, you know, that's unsure at the moment.
1: Quick final one to you. Madonna, Shakira, or BTS, which is your favorite?
0: Oh, Shakira. Waka Waka is on my running playlist, and she's put out a new song. I mean, nothing gets me to shake it like Shakira does.
1: Samir Hussain, our international business correspondent in New York, many thanks for joining us. Well, let us stay with football and bring in our sports reporter, Isaac Fannin. Isaac, in the last hour, we've had big breaking news around one of the biggest games in world football.
2: Yeah, the Championship playoff final. It's known, James, as the richest game in world football. The winning team wins millions of pounds in TV money by getting promoted to the Premier League. It was supposed to take place in its traditional spot next Saturday between Hull City and Southampton. But before the first leg of the semi-final between Southampton and Middlesbrough, a man was found by a tree.
1: Ah, the story, the tree man.
2: Exactly, yeah. Yes, he was overlooking Borough's training ground. Now, this man was allegedly, James, a member of Southampton's coaching team. A huge row has erupted between the two clubs. The EFL have charged Southampton with breaking the rules. An independent disciplinary body is taking a look into this. It's going to render a decision by Tuesday. Southampton are found guilty of spying. They could be kicked out of the playoffs altogether.
1: Has that ever happened before?
2: It's never happened before, but this type of thing has happened. So Southampton are accused of breaking a rule 127. It says that no club shall directly or indirectly observe or attempt to observe another club's training session in the period of 72 hours prior to any match. Now, this rule was actually brought in around about 6 or 7 years ago. I don't know if you remember, Leeds United were found guilty of this. Their manager, Marcelo Bielsa, sent people to watch training. He actually admitted it in a press conference, and they weren't punished for it, really. But the ramifications for this time, it's the first time it's really been tested, could be huge. It's a massive headache for the EFL. They say that they do have contingencies in place, but I can imagine that if Southampton are cleared, that Middlesbrough could run an appeal if they are found to be guilty. Southampton could appeal, and the game is 9 days away. It's going to be taking place at Wembley Stadium. Now, the week later, if the game has to be pushed back, a week later, the Wembley Stadium is going to be hosting the Rugby League Challenge Cup final. It's a very busy time for Wembley Stadium. So it is a fascinating...
1: And for the groundskeepers.
2: Exactly. So it's a fascinating story. Middlesbrough players, do they need to keep training or is their season over? Southampton players, are they training or is their season over? Sport, no drama like it, I promise you, James.
1: There is not. No way. Isaac Fannin, thank you so much for joining us. You're listening to Outside Source on the BBC World Service. We turn to the summits being held in Beijing at the moment. China's President Xi Jinping has told a state banquet for his visiting guest, Donald Trump, that China and the US should be partners, not rivals. Donald Trump struck his own positive note, inviting the Chinese leader for a return visit to the White House in September. The two leaders held 2 hours of talks. The White House, though, made no mention of Taiwan, one of the most sensitive political issues between the US and China. Mr. Xi earlier warned of potential conflict over the island. Taiwan is self-ruling, has been for many decades. Mainland China, though, considers Taiwan to be a breakaway province that must be brought under mainland Communist Party control. Earlier, I spoke to Kerry Allen, who analyzes the Chinese media for BBC Monitoring. She told me how the state media has been covering the Trump visit.
3: Today, it's almost like there is no other story. So, you know, James, every day I send you guys an email with 3, sometimes 4 stories that I'm seeing of the day. And this is really the only story today. And there's a real emphasis that President Xi Jinping has rolled out the red carpet for Trump and that the Americans have really enjoyed what they've seen of China so far. So there's been little videos that have been doing the round showing, for example, Elon Musk stood outside the Great Hall of the People taking pictures with his phone, and Secretary of State Marco Rubio giving a thumbs up to the welcome ceremony and talking to Pete Hegseth about how much he's enjoying it. So this is a message that China really wants the world to see. It wants to see Americans really embracing China, because one of the things that China hasn't liked long term is the idea that China is seen as this suspicious country, a country that's been

0: seen to have national security threats, and this has come out in US media quite often. So yeah, this has been what people in China have been seeing today. They've been getting the impression that Americans are seeing China in a new light. They're seeing the top government people, top tech leaders of the world really embracing China, and that for them gives them quite a lot of optimism that relations between China and the US are going to improve.
1: And what have people been saying online?
0: Well, this is interesting because Trump is someone who comes up in state media quite often, and you'll always get lots of social media discussion about him. But whenever there's a state visit, it is so tightly controlled what people can say on social media. You actually get a lot of click farms and people who are posting inauthentic messages that the government wants people to see, rather than just your average Chinese social media user talking about him. Long term, there's been this view from Chinese social media users. They're not a big fan of Trump. He's a figure you kind of like to hate. So people will often mock him. They'll criticize him. They'll talk about how you don't know how his diplomacy, what it's going to be like from one day to the next. But today, if you look on social media platforms like Sina Weibo, the Chinese equivalent of a platform like Facebook or X, there's a lot of positivity. There's a lot of embracing of Trump being there. So I wouldn't say that this really conveys what people think, because for a long period of time, a very long period of time, state media have given this anti-US message, and social media users in China very much feel this themselves. They feel that the US is a country that China doesn't trust.
1: And what kind of coverage and discussion has there been on the self-ruling island of Taiwan, which China, of course, claims as its own?
0: So Taiwan has been an interesting point of this summit. So one of the messages that state media really want to get across is that Taiwan is an absolute non-negotiable for Beijing. So if President Trump brings up Taiwan, the Chinese will pretty much be like, that's it, meeting's over. But in Taiwan today, there's not actually that much media. There's been a message from the Taiwan Ministry of Foreign Affairs saying that Beijing is a sole risk to regional peace and stability. But I think from Taiwan, there's very much a wait and see, because there's still another day where Trump and Xi are potentially going to be meeting, and Taiwan may come up again. So if it does, then there's going to be a lot more to talk about.
1: Kerry Allen from BBC Monitoring there. Well, we wanted to hear from people in Taiwan about how they are feeling. Brian, Hugh and Dawoon are in Taipei. We also decided to speak to Vicky Wang. She grew up in Taiwan. She spent time in mainland China as well. She's currently, though, in New York City. You'll hear firstly from her.
2: I'm a Taiwanese citizen based in New York City. And obviously, I watched this meeting very closely in spite of myself. I watched this meeting and I'm like, oh, what's happening in the room? Like, none of our people are in there, and this is our sovereignty, this is our security, and there might be two men somewhere, you know, in Beijing just trading us as like Pokemon cards, and I don't know, it stresses me out to no end.
1: That's the view then from New York. Let's go to Taiwan itself, and Dawoon, you're in the capital, Taipei. How do you see that Trump-Xi Jinping meeting?
3: Yeah, it's a bit like, I do want to echo what Vicky says, and I do view it with a bit of a trepidation, if you will. But I would also say, we've been through this, right? Not just one, like two Trump-Xi summits, and we have. It's basically, it's not always really a game changer. It's more of a reminder that how things can always take a turn for the worse, how a lot of times our destiny is not of our own choosing. Yeah, at the end of the day, it's just a reminder of the kind of world that we live in.
1: What is that world to you, Brian?
4: Yeah, I think to echo the previous two speakers, I think that's right. You put Trump in a room with any world leader and it's very hard to know the outcome. But in the meantime, I think the tendency is to have a lot of trepidation and fear and wonder what could happen, because he is, if anything, unpredictable, often breaks the rules, often doesn't know what the rules are. And so then for smaller powers, copying larger powers, whether that is the US and China or the US and Russia or what have you, then it's a question, what is our fate? And nobody wants to be traded off like a chess piece. There will be trepidation. And sometimes Taiwan just doesn't want to be brought up because of the fact that Xi will reiterate some claim on Taiwan and we don't know what Trump will say.
1: Is the US a reliable ally, Vicky?
2: As someone who is on a work visa living in America right now, that is a difficult question.
3: Yeah.
2: But I

0: written about this when Trump was first elected. His approach to diplomacy is very transactional in nature. And I'd like to think that Taiwanese people, we have done a lot to strengthen ourselves. You know, we are working on our civil defense. We finally passed our military budget. We also have the, for better or for worse, the Silicon Shield with the semiconductors. Although I really, really don't like that that is always the first thing that's brought up when people talk about how important Taiwan is.
1: Why?
0: You know, we are a thriving democracy. We are also, we are people. We are 23, 24 million people. Yeah. We deserve to have a voice in our lives. This is, you know, it's called self-determination, not other determination.
1: Vicky, what was it like being someone from Taiwan living in mainland China, which is, of course, governed by the Communist Party for so many years? What was your life like?
0: Honestly, for the most part, it was great. I, like so many young people, went to China in my 20s with the promise of a better economic outcome, right? I went to Shanghai and I tripled my salary within a year. However, I was also there for the end of COVID. I was there for the Shanghai lockdown, and I got to see finally firsthand what it really means to live under an authoritarian regime when your mobility, your liberty is entirely taken away from you. Like, all the things that were talked about of what the CCP is capable of, it was easy to dismiss it when it wasn't happening to you, but there's no, financial independence does not replace actual independence or basic human rights and civil liberties.
2: Yeah, like what Vicky has said, this is our security, this is our life and our way of life. And yeah, that's not something that I'm willing to trade away.
1: When you say way of life, can you tell me what that means in practical terms?
2: I think the answer could be in twofold. So on the one hand, you do have the very practical thing of being able to freely criticize politicians and political leaders, and people can be held accountable and can get voted out. You don't have this kind of enforced show of loyalty. But on the other hand, there are things that are less political, but it's more like we're just different countries. For instance, attitude towards, let's say, a divorce, or we are way more liberal, way more like open when it comes to divorce, more accepting towards, say, single parent households. It is just what we call, like, basically divided by the same language, as you sometimes joke, between Brits and Americans. It's just political culture, the entire societal culture. It's just different.
1: Our thanks to Dawoon and to Brian Hugh, both in Taipei, the capital of Taiwan, and also to Vicky Wang, who spoke to us from New York City. Before we go this hour, we want to check in with one of our colleagues from BBC Verified, Thomas Copeland, who's dropped in on our desk. And Thomas, one of the articles that you've written is one of the most read on our website. And I'll give the title and I'll just essentially throw over to you. Floating armory ship reportedly seized by Iran.
3: It's a headline that's going to grab you. Today at BBC Verify, it's been a tale of two ships. One of them, a vessel reportedly being operated as a floating armory in the Gulf of Oman, seized by Iranian military personnel. Now, this ship, we learned this morning, is bound for Iranian territorial waters. That's according to the UK's Maritime Agency. We've been looking at ship tracking data, trying to work out where it last broadcast its location. The operators of that ship have told Vanguard, which is a maritime intelligence firm, it was operating as, it's called a floating armory. It's a store for weapons for these private security firms who protect ships at sea from attacks by pirates, for example, off the coast of Somalia. Now, BBC Verify, we can't confirm exactly what is on the ship, who was using it, but we've reported before about these vessels that are used to store, easily collect, drop off weapons and ammunition. So we'll find out where that vessel is going as soon as we can, engaging with satellite imagery as well to try to track it. And the other vessel that we've been looking at is an Indian flagged vessel attacked off the coast of Oman yesterday. That's according to Indian officials. The Haji Ali, it says, it was a suspected explosion believed to have been caused by a drone or a missile, according to experts in the area. Now, we understand that all of the Indian crew on board are safe. They were rescued, 14 of them, by Omani authorities and brought to shore. This was a wooden vessel, mechanical vessel, carrying livestock.

0: when the fire broke out on board, forcing the crew to abandon ship before the vessel sank. Indian officials calling the attack totally unacceptable.
1: How long did that take to put together, that report?
0: Well, these stories, as we have told you on this programme before, are really difficult to put together because the ship tracking data we can get from firms like Marine Traffic, in other words, they're not always reliable. So many of these ships are switching off their transponders, their transmitters. We don't know exactly where we are. So we're using some of that data, but then we're also having to pull from maritime risk and management companies in the region, speaking to owners, operators, UK agencies, the Indian authorities. It's about pulling all of these different elements of open source information together and sticking them on the page that you can read on the BBC News website.
1: Thomas Copeland from BBC Verify, many thanks. Well, just looking around this newsroom, I can see on the screens in front of me Sophie Rareworth, who presents one of the BBC's most watched newscasts, standing in front of Downing Street, getting ready to present the main evening news from outside the Prime Minister's residence on a day of intense drama for the UK Prime Minister, Sir Keir Starmer, who came to office 2 years ago with a landslide victory. His position now is under threat. His health secretary resigned earlier in the day, blaming a vacuum at the heart of government, potentially wanting to stand for the leadership himself. And in the last few minutes, we've seen that a member of parliament in the Greater Manchester area says that he will make way so that a by-election can be held in which the mayor of Greater Manchester, Andy Burnham, might be able to stand. If he wins that, Andy Burnham might try to run for the leadership. This is the BBC.
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5: Next on the BBC World Service, it's Outlook. Richard Court left public school in England dreaming of being a musician. By chance, he found himself on a Welsh hillside with a bunch of Brazilian rockers.
6: We sat at the top of a hill and looked down into the valley with our guitars going and me improvising flute and just having a good time. And Liminha turned to me and said, Richard, you should come to Brazil and play flute with us.
5: Richard bought a ticket and there he became Richie, and recorded a song which got an accidental play on the radio. It was an instant hit.
6: All the radio stations were already playing it before the record came out. It was incredible. It was a tape that got out of hand, literally. When the record came out, it sold like 500,000 copies in a couple of weeks.
5: How Richie became the biggest star in Brazil, after the news.
7: BBC News with Sue Montgomery. A key member of the British Cabinet has resigned, increasing the pressure on the Prime Minister, Keir Starmer, following disastrous results for his Labour Party in local and devolved government elections last week. In his resignation letter, the Health Secretary, Wes Streeting, said he'd lost confidence in Sir Keir's leadership. Here's our political correspondent, Alex Forsyth.
8: In his resignation letter, Wes Streeting issued a damning critique of Sir Keir Starmer's leadership, saying where vision was needed, there was a vacuum. Where direction was needed, there was drift. But he stopped short of launching a direct leadership challenge to the Prime Minister. So now there is something of a standoff. The Prime Minister and his supporters insisting he's getting on with the business of governing and going nowhere. But his authority is being openly questioned, while the division in the Labour Party is playing out publicly with no clear consensus about what happens next.
7: President Trump says China's leader Xi Jinping has offered Beijing's help to open the Strait of Hormuz. Speaking to Fox News after talks in the Chinese capital, Donald Trump said Mr. Xi also assured him he wouldn't

0: send any military aid to Iran for its war with Israel and America. Earlier, Xi Jinping told a state banquet from Mr. Trump that their two countries should be partners, not rivals. They held talks for 2 hours. Guo Jiakun, a spokesman for the Chinese Foreign Ministry, spoke afterwards.
1: In his talks with the US President Donald Trump, President Xi Jinping pointed out that the Taiwan question is the most important issue in China-US relations. If it is handled properly, the bilateral relationship will enjoy overall stability. Otherwise, the two countries will have clashes and even conflicts. Maintaining peace and stability across the Taiwan Strait represents the greatest common ground between China and the US.
0: Israel's far-right security minister Itamar Ben-Gvir has broken long-standing rules that govern Jerusalem's holy sites by displaying an Israeli flag by the Al-Aqsa Mosque, known to Jews as Temple Mount. The flag march marks the anniversary of Israel's capture of East Jerusalem in 1967. Our Jerusalem correspondent Yoland Nell reports.
2: Ahead of the march, the far-right National Security Minister Itamar Ben-Gvir was filmed waving an Israeli flag, dancing and singing by the Golden Dome of the Rock. "The Temple Mount is in our hands," he said. The Temple Mount, the site of biblical temples, is the holiest place in Judaism. Known to Muslims as Haram al-Sharif, it's the location of Al-Aqsa Mosque and the third holiest site in Islam. Under decades-old rules known as the status quo, displaying national symbols is not allowed at the holy site, and Jews are not officially allowed to pray there.
0: BBC News. Ukraine's Air Force says Russia fired hundreds of drones in the space of 2 days in the largest sustained aerial attack on Ukraine since the start of Moscow's full-scale invasion. The missile and drone attack killed 5 people in Kyiv. Jonathan Beale is in the capital.
3: This is what one Kyiv resident described as the sound of Armageddon. The culmination of what President Zelensky called a massive and virtually non-stop attack right across the country. It lasted 48 hours. In that time, Russia launched more than 1,500 drones and 56 missiles. Many of those missiles aimed at the capital. A residential block was partially flattened. A 12-year-old girl among those killed. Rescue efforts continued throughout the day.
0: The UN mission in Afghanistan says the Taliban government has detained at least 3 journalists on unspecified charges. A media rights group said the 3 detained were the head of the Kabul-based Pygard news agency and 2 staff from the Tolo News television channel. The Taliban government has not confirmed what they're accused of. The Italian Foreign Ministry says 5 of its nationals have died following an accident that occurred while they were scuba diving in the Maldives. A brief statement said the divers were believed to have drowned while attempting to explore some caves at a depth of 50 metres in the Vawu Atoll, south of the capital Male. Scientists have discovered a new dinosaur in Thailand that was twice the size of a T-Rex. It's the largest ever found in Southeast Asia. The Naga Titan weighed as much as 9 adult Asian elephants. An international team of researchers identified the species from fossils found beside a pond in northeastern Thailand a decade ago. BBC News.
4: Welcome to Outlook from the BBC World Service. I'm Jo Fidgen. Hello. In the 1980s in Brazil, there was a pop song that took over the airwaves. It was danced to at parties and weddings, hummed in every shower, performed by a singer who'd appeared to come out of nowhere, knocking all the big names off the top of the charts. British reporter Tom Raine, who's a big fan of Brazilian music, has been discovering the curious story behind the soundtrack of the 80s.
5: I'm in downtown São Paulo, and I'm looking for people to take part in a short music quiz that I've put together about one of Brazil's biggest artists. So, do you know the singer, Richie?
6: Yes. I'm not the best person to know the artist and related to music.
5: Do you know the song Menina Veneno?
6: Ah, yes. Oh, my Richie. Richie Brazilian, yes, I love this music.
5: Yeah, could you sing a line, Menina Veneno? Menina
6: Veneno, meu mundo é pequeno demais pra nós. Sim.
5: So, let me ask you one more question. Did you know that Richie is actually English?
6: No.
5: Yeah, really?
6: Really is English?

0: gosh. Oh my gosh. I didn't know that.
1: Richie's proper name is Richard Court. How he became an unlikely star in Brazil rests on a spur-of-the-moment decision he made as a young man and the chain of happy coincidences and chance encounters it unleashed. I'll hand over to Tom as he arrives at Richie's studio in Rio de Janeiro.
2: Hey, how are you going? Very well, how are you?
3: Right, at the same time. Yeah. Have a good trip?
2: Yeah, very good trip, thank you. Yeah.
3: Yeah, you tudo bem?
4: Tudo bem, como vai?
5: Tudo jóia.
3: So, Ariel, this is Tom.
5: Olá, querido. Quanto tempo.
2: Nice to meet you. Prazer te conhecer.
5: Bem-vindo.
3: Brazil's best bass player.
2: Oh, yeah.
3: And producer.
2: Oh, really?
3: I'm not making this up. He is the man. Plays with Chico Buarque, everybody.
2: Really?
3: With me. Many, many moons ago. Muitos anos atrás.
5: Que coisa boa.
2: Yeah. So, we're sitting here in, I guess, your very Brazilian studio where many great Brazilian musicians have played and performed. There's lots of amazing sort of Brazilian instruments I've seen in the corner. We're right sort of underneath Christ the Redeemer. It couldn't be more Brazilian. And yet, when I hear you speak, out comes a very well-spoken, may I say, posh English accent. What's going on? Are you not better suited in Abbey Road?
3: Yeah. I don't know how I got here. This is kind of a weird story. I was supposed to come to Brazil for 3 months at the most. That was what my visa allowed me. And the idea was to come here and visit some Brazilian friends who I'd already met in London. I'd got a very, very basic idea of even where Brazil was exactly. I mean, I knew it was in South America, but I hadn't any sort of orientation.
2: Richard first arrived in Brazil in 1972, a year which, for me at least, is the best in Brazilian music. Here's a bit of the musical landscape he was dropping into.

0: Flip a bit, or Brazilian popular music was exploding. Not just in the country, but around the world. So how does a young British guy launch himself into that environment and become a Brazilian pop star? Ridgie's upbringing was probably a bit different from his peers.
1: I was born in Beckenham, but we went straight to Kenya. My dad was a military man, and we travelled around a lot. We lived in Denmark, we lived in Germany twice, in Berlin and Lippstadt and Dortmund, Naples, South Yemen, Aden. My adolescence was spent between boarding school, my music lessons, and the holidays when I'd go out to wherever my parents were.
0: How was it to be taken around the world at such a young age and seeing so many things? And tell me some of your favourite memories in some of the countries that you lived in.
1: Denmark was wonderful. Me and my sister, I remember we used to, when we were sitting at the dinner table with my parents, whenever we wanted to say something that we didn't want them to know, we'd speak in Danish, both of us. So that was our sort of secret language. So we picked it up very quickly. And then there was like Berlin, you know, the 1968, we're in Berlin. That's the height of the Cold War. The wall's still up. And my dad is second in command of the British forces in Berlin at the time. So there was that. I was studying in boarding school in England for most of my youth, from the age of 7 till I was 19.
0: Did you enjoy boarding school? Can you describe it to someone who's not lived that life? What kind of things would you get up to with your friends? And what are your main memories from boarding school?
1: That I didn't enjoy it much. I was a bit of a rebel and a loner. I heard the Beatles and started, you know, I wanted to be a Beatle. And of course, my parents said, well, you can't. That's not for you to do. I was studying at Sherborne School. And it's an old abbey, you know, you study in these little sort of monks' quarters. It was very picturesque and all that, but I wasn't enjoying it much. I wasn't a great student. I couldn't sort of pay attention to anything for any length.

of time, unless it was something that really, really interested me. You know, and the cold weather and cold baths at 6 o'clock in the morning, breaking the ice, you know. The senior boys have the junior boys under their control, and they also administer punishment with the cane and things like that. So it was pretty hellish in the 60s. Yeah, I was a bit of a loner. I liked music. I discovered that I could, if I started singing, everyone started to pay attention. So I thought, well, that's something I'd like to do. And then I heard Beatles, you know, and that was it.

0: So after school, you get a place at Oxford University, and you seem to have a pretty decent life laid out for you, right?
1: Yeah, the idea was that I was to get my diploma and then go into advertising or something like that. But, I mean, I didn't even know what advertising was. I mean, I just didn't know what... They were sort of grooming me for this moment.
0: But Richie didn't feel destined for corporate life. By now, he had long hair, bright clothes, and was obsessed with music.
1: I'd go to my tutorials on Tuesday. I think we had lectures on Monday, tutorials on Tuesday, and then Tuesday night I would hitchhike up to London. I'd crash around and felt very much part of the scene. And then this was when Mike Klein, the guitarist, said, "Well, we're going to be recording an album. If you're interested, come up from Oxford and we'll..." So it was a Thursday. We were recording at King Street Studio, an album with this band called Everyone Involved, which was a sort of collaboration. I don't know how to describe it, really, because there were times when there were like 27 people in the band, or at least in the group. There were street artists, there were Gay Liberation Front people. We had some drag queens doing backing vocals.

0: And it was right about now that came that first quirk of fate that would set Richie on a totally different path to a very different life.
1: One day, this Thursday, Mike said, "Oh, I've got a friend called Lucy Turnbull. She's from Brazil. And she's going to bring some friends from a band called Mutantes. They're here in London, they're buying instruments, and I've invited them to come along."
0: Unbeknown to Richie, Os Mutantes were giants of Brazilian rock, equivalent to him meeting the Velvet Underground or the Beatles. Ela é minha menina.
1: Eu sou o menino dela. So, in the middle of the afternoon, these three or four, perhaps five, Brazilians came into the studio, and they'd all just had their hair hennaed. So they were all... Rita Lee had bright red hair, and Liminha had bright red hair. So I just loved their sort of attitude and their humour and their musicality. They were just such fine musicians, you know.
2: And what was it like meeting Rita Lee in particular? Because for people who don't know Rita Lee, she's huge, right? She's considered still the queen of Brazilian rock music. What do you remember of her?
1: Yeah, well, she is really an icon, and she already was, and I had no idea about that when I met her. She was just this red-haired girl who sat in the corner and was actually very quiet.

0: took them to Wales in the van. Our roadie was Welsh. We climbed a mountain, and up at the top of a mountain, I'd taken my flute with me. He had a guitar as well.
1: And this is literally in the Brecon Beacon. So you sat on a hill, or
0: We sat at the top of a hill and looked down into the valley with our guitars going and me improvising flute and just having a good time. And Lemmy turned to me and said, "Richie, you should come to Brazil and play flute with us." And I said, "Well, who's us?" And they said, "Mutantes." And I said, "Well, is that your band?" "Yes, it's our band." I said, "Have you made a record or anything?" He said, "Yes, we've got hit records. We're actually very famous in Brazil." And they were. I thought, well, that's interesting.
1: So, sitting on the top of a Welsh hill and invited by someone he'd just met, Richie bought himself a flight halfway around the world to Brazil.
0: I didn't really know what I was going to do. I hadn't started writing songs. I wasn't a fantastic musician. I had a great voice. I knew I was confident singing, but I was

0: playing flute, and this was quite rare at the time. It was something I wanted to do. So when I came to Brazil, I brought my flute and started playing with bands, just jamming with the guys from Mutantes. And they had these hangers-on who were also musicians who'd come around to watch the rehearsals and things like that. And Sergio from Mutantes would say, "That guy's a really good bass player. You should link up with him. That guy over there, he's a great guitarist. You should link." So all of a sudden, I had this group of musicians who wanted to play with me, and rather than me wanting to play with other musicians. You know, they said, "Oh, real English singer. He sings in real English, you know."
1: So you kind of landed on your feet straight away.
0: I landed on my feet straight away, singing in English. We formed a band, and my first incursions in music here in Brazil were in progressive bands singing in English.
1: After just 3 months in the country, Richie's band were offered a record deal from a major label, but he only had a short-stay visa, and it was running out, so he couldn't accept, and instead headed home. And a good thing too, because fate stepped in with another gift.
0: I went back to London with the guitarist, and when I stepped off the plane at Heathrow, the roadie from Everyone Involved came to pick me up, and he said, "Hey, tonight there's going to be a party. Guess where? In the same road that you were, where you stayed, there's some Brazilian girls who live at the other end of the road, and they're having a party tonight." You know, I thought, God, oh, yeah. And that's where I met Leda Zuccarelli, who is a Brazilian who was working in London and is my wife. That's been my wife for the last 53 years.
1: So you met your Brazilian wife at a party in London?
0: Back in London, in the same street where I used to stay when I was... when I hitchhiked up to London. So what are the chances?
1: That is incredible. The couple ended up in Rio. Leda was studying architecture, Richie's band had broken up, and he was teaching English, but still trying to fit in as much music as he could.
0: I was working in bands. You know, I had a band all the time. All the time I was teaching English. I'd get up at 6 o'clock in the morning, I'd teach until midday, and then I'd have lunch, and then I'd go to Lapa to rehearse with Vimana every day.
1: And then by the late 70s, then you're, well, about to get married.
0: Yeah.
1: You've got a child.
0: Yeah.
1: You have a pretty steady income working as an English teacher and keeping the music going as a side hustle in the form of various different bands. And you've been teaching English to, you were teaching English to some of the great Brazilian musicians of the time, one of which in particular was Gal Costa.
0: Yeah.
2: Meu nome é Gal. E desejo me corresponder com um rapaz que seja o tal.
1: She ended up being pretty significant, didn't she, to your career?
0: Yeah, she was, actually, because, I mean, I was a huge fan of her voice, and when she discovered I was a musician, of course, she just burst into Portuguese and started, "Well, what do you play?" I gave her a tape, and I said, "Maybe there's something on here, one of my songs. Maybe, would you like to record? You know, it'd be great if you recorded one of these." And she came back the next day, or the next lesson, and she said, "Look, I listened to your tape, and it's not really my style, but you've got a great voice. You should be recording your stuff." I said, "Well, you know, recording stuff in English, you know." And she said, "No, but there were a couple of things in Portuguese there. Why don't you give it a shot? Because you've got a great voice." That coming from Gal Costa is quite a compliment, you know. So I thought, well, yeah, perhaps I will give it a shot.
1: So Richie got to it. He started working with a former bandmate, Bernardo Vilhinha, who would help him write songs in Portuguese. He'd wake up at 6 to teach English, and in the afternoons would write with Bernardo. And after writing about 15 songs with a little keyboard, Richie decided to make a demo that he could send to the record labels.
0: Liminha said, "I'll take it to the boss." And the boss said, "Well, you know, it's very nice. It's a lovely song and everything like that. But, you know, this an English guy singing Portuguese, it's not going to happen. We can't see how to market this, you know. An English guy singing Portuguese, it's kind of weird." And then another one of those little coincidences happened. I'm sitting in Liminha's studio and I'm making a copy of the cassette tape. And there's a knock on the door and in comes somebody who is an arranger and producer. And he opened the door and said, is Liminha here? I said, "No, he's not here." "Okay," slammed the door. And then sort of double take.

0: And he opened the door again. He said, "What's that?" I was playing the song. I said, "Oh, it's something I just recorded." And he said, "Oh, give me a copy." And I said, "No, this is our demo. I can't just give you a copy." He said, "No, I want to take it to CBS. I said, "CBS?" And then I realised that I didn't have any contacts at CBS and hadn't sent them the tape. I said, "Look, take it to CBS, but bring it back because I need that tape. I've only got four copies. I need four copies." Well, the next day, the telephone rang at my home, and it was Claudio Condé, who was the A&R man from CBS. He said, "Wherever did you come from?" I said, "Well, what do you mean?" He said, I've never heard of you, and this is fantastic. This music's fantastic. Have you got any other songs?" And I said, "Yes, I've got about 15 of them, but they're not all recorded. I've got a couple recorded here." And he said, "Can you bring us the other stuff?" And I said, "Well, I don't have anything recorded. I'll bring my Casio." Came along with my keyboards, and I remember playing him all the songs I'd written. I had my leather jacket on, the hair all done, you know, the Brill Cream sort of thing. I'd done that sort of James Dean kind of thing.
1: How were you trying to style yourself at the time?
0: I was going to a real record company. I thought, well, I can't just turn up in my jeans, you know. I've got to look like a rock star, even though I'm not one yet, you know. I played to the president live. And he sort of looked at Claudio and nodded and left the room. And Claudio said, "You're in luck." I said, "What do you mean?" He didn't even say thank you. He said, "No, I'm going to sign you." That nod was, "You can sign him."
1: So how did that feel in that moment?
0: Wow. I mean, that was just brilliant. You know, I thought, well, that's it. As far as I'm concerned, I can die tomorrow, you know. I'm going to make a record. And then that's it. That's brilliant. I don't need anything else. I've achieved my goal, you know.
2: So the record label CBS were ready to take a chance on the young Englishman. Having arrived in 72 was Richard Court, the rebellious public schoolboy. He'd become Richie, or in Portuguese, Richie, a budding star in Brazil's heavily competitive music market. His first release will be a song called Menina Veneno.
1: Tell me a bit about the process of writing Menina Veneno.
0: Mm. Well, it was like this. I actually dreamt a little phrase of music. I woke up and I had this melody in my mind.

0: dum dum dum dum dum dum dum dum, and I put some harmony to it, and I thought, oh, that's an interesting progression. So I rang up Bernardo and said, Bernardo, I've got the basic start of a song here. Why don't you come over? He said, oh, I'm just arriving. I've got an idea in my mind. I've got an idea for a song title. It's Menina Veneno. He said, I was kind of inspired by the trucks coming down the hill from... They all have these little plaques on the back where the license plate is, with little phrases like, she's my girl. And he probably read that somewhere, Menina Veneno, or saw it or was inspired by that.
1: What would that mean in English?
0: Oh, God, if I say poison girl, it doesn't translate. It's lost in translation. It translates literally as poison girl, but it's like the venom of a... The devil girl or something like that. It's sexy, and it's at the same time it's empowering to women. It's kind of saying, you know, she's in charge of her destiny.
1: So then Bernardo gets to your house and you start writing this song.
0: And we were in the bedroom up at the top of the, it's a double, two level flat. So there was a staircase, and he started looking around the room, you know, and he said, Meia noite no meu quarto. It's midnight in my room, you know. I thought, okay, that's a good start. It's midnight in my room. It's setting it up, you know. Ela vai subir, because there's a staircase. And Mary, my daughter, was in her nappies, and she hadn't turned two, but she was negotiating the staircase. So every so often, we would be playing up at the top there on the little desk, and the door would open, and Mary would appear with a smile on her face and her nappies, you know. Then she'd shut the door and she'd go downstairs, and then she'd come up again and look what I've done. You know, I came up the stairs again. And so Bernardo said, you know, it's midnight in my room. She's going to be coming up. Ela vai subir. I hear footsteps on the staircase. I see the door opening. It was Mary. It was Mary and her nappies coming upstairs, you know, and that was how the song sort of started.

0: The track was written, recorded, and passed on to the record label. They were excited, but honestly, expectations were low.
1: The tape gets sent to one of the record promoters, and he's been told to take it round the radios and ask them if they'd play it, if it was a record. That's the kind of insecurity that was going on, you know. They just didn't believe it could possibly happen. So what happens is the guy at the record company says, well, hang on a sec, I don't have anywhere to play it here. I'll just go in the back room and have a listen.

0: He said, this is going to play like nobody's business. It's going to be a huge hit. And he says, how do you know? He said, because I put it on the air.
1: Oh, no.
2: The track that was meant for a private backroom listen had accidentally been broadcast across a major city. There was no going back. After the break, we'll find out how the Brazilian public responded to Richie's first song. Stay tuned. This is Outlook.
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5: I was still teaching English when it became a hit, a radio hit. So I was still getting up at 6 o'clock in the morning, going to Ipanema. And when I came down at 12:30 for lunch, there'd be this sort of group of groupies. So it was this sort of double life. And the record company said, Richie, you've got a hit record. You're going to have to stop being an English teacher.
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6: BBC News with Sue Montgomery. A key member of the British Cabinet has resigned, increasing the pressure on Prime Minister Keir Starmer following last week's disastrous election results. Wes Streeting said he'd lost confidence in his leadership. He's expected to launch a leadership challenge. Meanwhile, the Mayor of Manchester, Andy Burnham, has confirmed he wants to contest a vacant parliamentary seat so he too could launch a leadership campaign. President Trump says China's leader Xi Jinping has offered his help to open the Strait of Hormuz. After talks in Beijing, Donald Trump said he also assured him he wouldn't send any military aid to Iran in its war with Israel and America. Mr. Trump also said China was planning to purchase 200 Boeing aircraft. Israel's far-right security minister, Itamar Ben-Gvir, has broken long-standing rules that govern local holy sites by displaying an Israeli flag by the Al-Aqsa Mosque in Jerusalem. He was filmed dancing and singing, "The Temple Mount is in our hands." Israeli and Lebanese delegations have opened a third round of talks in Washington, days before a ceasefire in Lebanon is due to end. Iraq's new Prime Minister Ali al-Zaidi has been sworn in after months of deadlock and political wrangling, but the Iraqi parliament only approved part of his cabinet. A UN-sponsored report says Somalia is facing its worst hunger crisis in years, with a high risk of famine in a southern district. Poland has, for the first time, recognised a same-sex marriage from another European Union country. It's a milestone for one of the bloc's most conservative countries. Scientists have discovered a new dinosaur in Thailand that was twice the size of a T-Rex. It's the largest ever found in Southeast Asia. BBC News.
4: Welcome back to Outlook. I'm Jo Fidgen. Hello. Before the news, we left Richie on tenterhooks, waiting to find out what would happen after his debut single was given an airing accidentally on a radio station in Brazil. It had been a strange journey to that point. Richard Court, as he's officially called, was gearing up for a corporate career after an English boarding school education. But then he randomly met a popular Brazilian band on a hillside in Wales, and they suggested he come back with them to Brazil, which he did, and started singing and songwriting and getting signed. The record company didn't hold out much hope for his first single, and it hadn't actually been released. But then it got this accidental airing. Outlook's Tom Rain picks up the story.
5: Well, this was like February, I think. It was supposed to be coming out in April. I was at the CBS offices when Viver rang. He said, look, something awful's happened. They've played it on the radio and it's playing like 14 times a day here in Fortaleza. And Claudio said, 14 times a day? That's pretty good. How many radios are there in Fortaleza? And he said, no, 14 times a day on one radio. It's like every hour they're playing this. Every programmer, every program is playing it as the opening track and the closing track. So what do they do? The April date gets pulled back to Valentine's Day, the 14th of February, which is the day after Carnival. Literally, the day after Carnival. Carnival's over, Minion of Veneno's out. And by that time, it had sort of virally come down Brazil. All the radio stations were already playing it before the record came out. It was incredible. It was a tape that had got out of hand, literally. When the record came out, it sold like

0: 500,000 copies in weeks. Let's say weeks, couple of weeks.
1: Menina Veneno arrived at exactly the right moment. Its playful, sensual energy resonated with a country that had just shaken off its carnival hangover. And it became such a success that in 1983, it was the biggest-selling single in all of Brazil.
0: I had no idea, certainly no idea, of how much of a hit it was going to be. I mean, it sold more than Roberto Carlos. It was completely the opposite of what all the record companies had said, you know, oh, this is never going to work. And a lot of people to this day say, I had no idea that you were not Brazilian, which is a huge compliment for me, because it was something I'd strived for many, many years. And to have a huge hit on that sort of level in a country like Brazil, where music is king, you know, where there's so much amazing music going on, it was a huge honour and quite humbling, quite frankly. I mean, I'm not sure if I was quite ready for what happened, because I was still teaching English when it became a radio hit. So I was still getting up at 6 o'clock in the morning, going to Ipanema, and when I came down at 12:30 for lunch, there'd be this sort of group of groupies. So it was this sort of double life. And the record company said, Richie, you've got a hit record. You're going to have to stop being an English teacher.
1: By April 1983, he'd released his debut album, Voz de Coração, and was touring not only across Brazil, but all of South America. So what was that impact, that immediate impact on not only your life, but on your family life as well? I mean, did you go ahead and buy a new house, a new car?
0: Yeah, the usual stuff. I think I could have done what a lot of my colleagues did, which just sort of blow it on guitars and things like that. But I was a married man. I got a kid, and, you know, it was important to have roots. So I bought a nice house, for a nice flat for us, where we're still living in the same flat in Rio.
1: And were you getting stopped all at this 1983, right? Were you getting stopped in the street all the time? And how does that feel?
0: Yeah, that doesn't feel good, because I was a guy who used to go to the beach, you know, a lot, and I just stopped going to the beach because it was I couldn't enjoy it anymore.
1: What about the fans? What were fans like?
0: I remember once when we were playing in Bahia, this place called Piripiri, which is near Salvador. It's a club. It can hold, I think, 5,000 people. They had like 12,000 people in there. We had these girls fainting, you know. First of all, because it was so jam-packed, you would like sardines, you know. And the security guys realized that they had to get these people out. And the only way out was via the stage. So we had this show, this crazy show, where one or two fainted young girls had sort of managed to get carted lying down and then taken to the dressing rooms. So it was really funny when we got to the dressing room, there were all these girls sitting around on the, you know, with big smiles on their faces, and my sound man sitting in the middle of them. And I said, Tony, what are you doing here? And he said, oh, I've been here for about half an hour. I said, but why aren't you operating the show? He said, because a drunk guy came up to the desk and said, tell him to play forró, which is a kind of northeastern music. And Toninho said, buzz off, you know. The guy pulled a revolver out, said, make him sing forró. He was completely drunk. So Toninho said, the desk's yours, mate. Off you go. I'm off. And he went off to the dressing room.
1: Absolute crazy.
0: Yeah, I mean, really, that's sort of crazy. And of course, a lot of fan mail, literally mail, you know, because in those days we didn't have email, we didn't have internet, didn't even have cell phones or anything like that. So all fan mails were literally letters written, and I used to go to CBS every week or every couple of weeks and pick up a sack the size of a big bass drum full of these letters from adoring fans. And me and my wife would sit down and try to read through them, and we'd have a lot of laughs, because a lot of it was funny, because, first of all, the way they wrote my name, you know, like Richie, how do you write that in if you're Portuguese, you know, if you're Brazilian? Because there's no R sound, and they've got the

0: down in the south, they say che. Oh, what che? I thought I'll put a T in the middle of my name, which I normally wrote R-I-C-H-I-E or Richard. But I've got to put a T in there or they'll be calling me Rishi. Rishi. And I said, look, it's got to sound like Richie, even if it's not the same. So nowadays I'm known as Rich. Richie. It sounds like a sort of a sneeze or something. Yeah, so Richie. But the way they spell my name, you couldn't believe it. I even got a letter from someone in this mailbag, Dear Hitler. Because, you see, in Portuguese, R and H have the same sort of guttural sound. So, R is R and R is H. So, Hitler and Ritchie are quite similar. So, Dear Hitler, I love your music.
1: There were a few years of this madness, and then things started to change. He got to work on his second album as per contract, and rather than trying to repeat the formula of his first hits, he wanted to do something a bit more experimental. However, the record label weren't so keen on that idea.
0: I think that my relationship in the record company suffered a bit. And the record sales reflected that because they didn't know quite how to market it.
2: But then, am I right in saying you then ended up going on to lose your contract with CBS? Was it in 1985?
0: Yeah.
2: How did that feel after all that success that you'd had in 83?
0: Well, I asked to leave. Because I didn't feel that the company was able to give me the kind of support that I needed to do what I wanted to do. It was kind of tense at CBS. There were all sorts of rumours going around, you know, that other artists in the company were kind of frustrated at the fact that an Englishman had sort of just peered out of the blue and had become the sort of priority artist at the record company. And a lot of people weren't very pleased. And I said, it's time for me to go, you know, because I'm just going to be wasting my time here. And I could end up in a rather bleak situation of not having a record company supporting me and having no one interested.
1: Richie would move to Polygram Records and once again hit the big time with a huge song that was included in a popular TV soap. It also won a trophy for Brazil's biggest selling single of 1986. When does he care?
0: So I was kind of back in business, you know, but still a bit of a mystery to most of the record company executives. They didn't know quite how to handle me. And so I found myself after a couple of albums there, again, in a kind of situation where I wasn't very happy.
2: And how did that feel for you, wanting to kind of keep building this career? Yeah.
0: Well, it was kind of difficult. I made quite a bit of money off the first album, you know, so I was an only artist. I was the writer of all the songs.
2: But to not have the record labels really believing in some of the later works, maybe around late 80s and around the 90s.
0: No, it was difficult. And I don't think I was putting out quality material. I was kind of going through the motions a bit. Maybe I should have towed the line a little bit more with the record companies. Listen to a little more to some people. This has all come with retrospect, of course. I mean, at the time, I thought I could get away with it, you know, because I'd got away with murder, just to a certain extent. And then, of course, 1989, I spent a whole year at home doing pre-production with my keyboards player, and we came up with a fabulous album, which I think is perhaps my best album ever, and also my lowest-selling album of all time. Because the week that we released it, President Collor, de Mello, confiscated everybody's savings, the whole of Brazil. Imagine your savings account confiscated by the government.
1: Just to explain, Brazil was in a period of rampant inflation, and as part of an economic stabilization plan, one day after taking office, President Fernando Collor de Mello imposed an 18-month freeze on savings accounts with more than $1,200.
0: So what happened? The record company shut its doors down. It stopped. Polygram. They'd stopped.
2: And you're there thinking you've made one of your best pieces
0: of
2: work.
0: And it just disappeared on the shelves. I mean, it went out. It was my first CD, and it just disappeared without a trace. I still think it's my finest work.
1: Richie moved

0: away from music entirely, and at one point in the 90s, ended up moving to California to work as a music software programmer. This time, he really did think that that was it for him and music.
1: I was kind of thinking that I'd sort of blown my chances, you know, and that I'd done three albums at two big record companies. I'd had reasonable success, in big success at first, and then, you know, I was making albums. That was what I wanted to do. But I'd kind of lost interest in the... It wasn't so much fun anymore. I wanted to be a normal person again. I wanted to go do some other stuff.
0: And so we did. But in the last 15 years, Richie has seen a bit of a resurgence in popularity. And at the mature age of 74, he shows no signs of stopping.
2: So if we jump forward to 2009... You released the album Otra Vez Al Vivo en el Estudio, so once again, live in the studio. And it's essentially like a live DVD performance of some of your greatest hits. And particularly on YouTube, it goes crazy. And presumably the calls start coming again about your career, about your music. Tell me a bit about that feeling of the live album doing well, and then feeling a sort of resurgence for your music career. How does that feel?
1: Oh, that feels great, because it's a kind of vindication of all those uncertain years, and a feeling that my music sort of survived all of those trials and tribulations and my absences, you know, like I've gone away and people have just waited, and when I come back, they're all just sitting there waiting. It's amazing feeling that you have this support and these fans. I just put it on YouTube and I said, oh, I've got this channel. And we're in 2026, and like it's 130 million views of those songs re-recorded. Every month I get like a million views, and I'm pretty chuffed that that's keeping the flame alive. And I've done this tour, and it was critically acclaimed, and it was a tour that was going to be 10 shows, and like we did, must be around 80 now. Of course, my fan clubs have grown up, you know, they've grown up with me, you know, and so now my audience is comprised of aging fans and their family, because they've passed it all down to their kids, you know. So now I've got young people in my audience who are children and grandchildren of my first fans, so it's great. I'm a very happy guy at the moment.
2: Can you even make sense of your career when you look back?
1: Well, not in the sense that it was planned in any way. I mean, it's been a very, very, very weird trip, as the guys from Grateful Dead would say. I've got this song in Brazil. It's a big success that I recorded in the 80s short, and it's called A Vida Tem Dessas Coisas, Life's Like That, you know. And it's because there's all these incredible coincidences. Like, if I hadn't said to my guitarist friend, yeah, I'll come up to London with you to record with everyone involved, I'd never have met Mutantes. It was just that I said yes instead of no. I was supposed to be in Oxford. I said, oh, let's go. And it's those little decisions that you make, you know, that seem like nothing at the time, that change your life. I'd never have met Mutantes, and they'd never have gone to Wales with us, and they'd never have invited me to play flute with them, and I'd never have gone to Brazil. There was no reason to go, you know? Then coming back and then going to this party and meeting the love of my life, you know? And now I've got grandkids, and which are great. I love it. Youngest is just going to be 2. My other grandson is going to be 4, and my granddaughter's going to be 9.
2: Does it ever bother you that most people back home in England have no idea about your story?
1: No, not at all. Actually, I think it's rather fun to be able to go back to England, be completely anonymous, you know?
2: So you feel more Brazilian than British then, after all this time living here?
1: Well, I spent, a fraction of my 21 years in England, in boarding schools and places like that. Whereas in Brazil, you know, I've sort of discovered myself, and people say that I'm more Brazilian than English. So, yes, 53 years of Brazil and 21 years of England makes me twice as Brazilian as I am English, in a way.
2: Well, instead of saying thank you very much,

0: você. Muito obrigado, Richie. A pleasure. Um prazer.
1: Muito obrigado, Tom. Sempre um prazer falar com você também.
2: That was Richie, the British pop star in Brazil. The reporter was Tom Raine. Tom produced the episode along with Andrea Kennedy. Any comments? We're at outlook@bbc.com and on WhatsApp. You'll find the number on our website. I'm Jo Fidgen from all of us here at Outlook. Thanks for listening.
3: This is the BBC World Service, and I'm Maddie Savage with Witness History. Today, I'm taking you back to 1997. 16 Swedes are on a remote tropical island in Malaysia, cameras fixed on their every move. They've made it through a rigorous selection process, said goodbye to their families, and travelled halfway around the world to take part in a television experiment. What they don't know is that the show they're part of won't just transform their own lives, it will help invent a new kind of TV that still dominates our screens today. It's June 1997. Martin Melin is sitting on a tree stump on a sun-drenched island, waiting to find out if he's won a Swedish TV competition.
4: It was, as it always was, a very hot, humid day. I haven't showered in 44 days. I had a bad hair day, I remember.
3: The show's called Expedition Robinson, a reference to Robinson Crusoe, an 18th century novel by Daniel Defoe about a sailor stranded on a desert island. Now, nearly 300 years later, the idea is being reimagined, not as fiction, but as reality television.
5: Martin har fyra röster, Kent har två.
3: Martin is a 30-year-old police officer from Stockholm. Now he's one of the finalists.
4: And I was so nervous. Before we were going to shoot, I needed to pee 5 or 6 times.
3: Wow.
4: I was so nervous. I was actually thinking that, what if they're actually going to vote for this other guy?
5: Martin.
4: When we all realized that I'm going to win. It's not that I'm cheering and, you know, jumping up and down and whoa. It's more like, whew, a sight. I was so relieved.
3: So what did you think would happen when you got home?
4: We thought, well, they're going to air this. People are going to watch it. After that, everything is going to go back to normal.
3: But that couldn't have been further from the truth, as we'll find out later. First, though, why did Sweden end up making the programme in the first place? In the mid-1990s, soap operas and set-based comedy series ruled people's screens. There were no on-demand streaming networks. You had to get home in time to catch your favourite shows.
4: I saw Friends, Seinfeld's Fawlty Towers. That was on, well, maybe the reruns. Mr Bean.
3: Reality TV was still very new.
6: This is the true story. True story.
7: Seven strangers.
3: This MTV show called The Real World had already filmed young people living together in the US and in Sweden. In the UK, a British producer had developed an idea that will by now sound familiar. Contestants competing for survival on a desert island.
8: I knew it was going to be an amazing hit.
3: That's Charlie Parsons, co-founder of production company Planet 24, reflecting on that time in a recent YouTube interview for Parrot Analytics, an audience data company.
8: You know, in our original pitch document, we put a cover of Newsweek or Time magazine saying these are the survivors as a sort of demonstration of the kind of success it would have.
3: At first, his concept was hard to sell. Broadcasters worried it was too unconventional and too tough on contestants. But in 1996, a Swedish producer called Anna Bråkenhielm saw its potential. She bought the rights for around $12,000, a small sum in the TV world. Sweden's public service broadcaster SVT agreed to take a gamble and commission the programme. SVT put out this trailer calling for contestants brave enough to spend 6 weeks in the wild. Thousands applied for an audition, including Martin Melin.
4: I thought, hey, I'm an adventurous guy. I like challenges. So why not?
3: Even before the first episode aired, it was met with fierce criticism. Much of the controversy centred on the idea that the contestants would be voted out one by fellow participants. Critics described it as bullying or even fascist

0: TV. Some drew comparisons with Lord of the Flies, a novel by William Golding that came out in the 1950s. It's about a group of schoolboys marooned on an island, and it ends in brutal violence.
1: Oh, this is terrible. They vote who's going to leave the island. They must feel awful doing that.
0: Then, weeks before the show was due to go on air, something awful happened. The first contestant to be voted out of the programme, Sinisha Shavia, took his own life.
1: And that was a shock. We were all staring at each other. It's like, what?
0: The islanders found out at a meeting with SVT bosses, who said they weren't sure whether to put the show on TV anymore. Sinisha's widow told a Swedish tabloid he'd become embarrassed and depressed when he returned home, but there was no suicide note.
1: After a lot of meetings, they aired the show, and the reviews, the critics, it was enormous. Everybody hated the show.
0: SVT decided to pause the programme for a few weeks. They re-edited later episodes, taking out parts that could be considered too controversial.
1: And they made the show nicer, so to speak. And then the show started to air again.
0: All the debates in the media only fueled public curiosity. When the programme returned, it became clear viewers were tuning in not just for the controversy, but to get to know the contestants and watch their challenges unfold.
1: You could see real people that you could identify yourself with. You could sit there, watch this show, and see, that could have been me.
0: After the re-edit, audiences grew. The experiment had struck a chord. By the time the final episode aired, a quarter of Sweden's population was watching.
1: None of us understood how big this was going to be.
0: Overnight, Martin became the country's first major reality TV star. He was unable to leave home without people recognising him. And in an era before selfies, he was regularly stopped for his autograph.
1: I would say the first 6 months, I was sort of living a rock star life, especially when I left Stockholm and visited some smaller cities. People were standing at the train station waiting for me. And also, I got to meet a lot of real celebrities, artists and actors and the red carpet. All of that was also a new world, a crazy world.
0: The programme's success in Sweden quickly attracted international interest. Dozens of other countries bought the format, which became known in most places as Survivor. In 2026, the American version is celebrating its 50th season. Why do you think the concept is still so appealing?
1: You have the thought of, what would I do if I ended up on a deserted island? How would it work? You have that. You have the environment. You have the sun, the beaches, people in not that much clothes.
0: Expedition Robinson also helped lay the foundations for a whole new genre of reality television. From Big Brother to Love Island, and more recently The Traitors, now shown in more than 30 countries, many globally successful formats are built on the same core idea: participants voting each other out. Unlike Martin, today's contestants know how famous they could become, and many deliberately use these shows to launch influencer careers. But there are ongoing debates about the ethics of reality programmes and their impact on some contestants' mental health.
1: I've never regretted being on the show. I was presented in a positive way. I don't have any responsibility for what reality TV has become today.
0: 6 months after Expedition Robinson, the world's first reality TV show winner returned to his day job as a police officer. Martin is now a member of Sweden's parliament, but he still thinks a lot about his time on that sun-drenched island.
1: Actually, if they call me and ask me to be on the show again, I would probably say maybe. I would not say no.
0: Martin Melin was speaking to me, Maddie Savage, for Witness History from the BBC World Service. It was a Podlit production.
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1: Welcome to the newsroom. I'm Ankur Desai.
2: Where we need vision, we have a vacuum.
1: The latest from Westminster in London, as a key member of the British Cabinet resigns in a letter to the Prime Minister Keir Starmer, which could start a challenge to his leadership.
2: It is now clear that you will not lead the Labour Party into the next general election.
1: Elsa in China, analysis on the state visit by President Trump and his sit-down with President Xi.
3: We're going to have a fantastic future together. Such respect for China, the job you've done. You're a great leader. I say it to everybody. You're a great leader.
1: Beijing is reported to have offered to help open the Strait of Hormuz. And for the first time at the Men's Football World Cup final this summer in the United States, there will be...
4: There's a halftime show at the World Cup final.
5: What's a halftime show?
1: Well, it features Shakira, Madonna and K-pop supergroup BTS. No promises on Elmo, though. Or to follow this update.
6: BBC News with Sue Montgomery. A key member of the British Cabinet has resigned, increasing the pressure on the Prime Minister Keir Starmer following last week's disastrous election results. The Health Secretary, Wes Streeting, said he'd lost confidence in Sir Keir's leadership, and it was clear the Prime Minister wouldn't lead the Labour Party into the next general election. Mr Streeting is expected to challenge for the leadership. Later, the Mayor of Manchester, Andy Burnham, confirmed he wanted to contest a vacant parliamentary seat so as to launch a similar campaign. Here's Rob Watson.
7: The profound crisis in British politics and the governing Labour Party appears to be deepening. In a damning resignation letter, Wes Streeting accused the Prime Minister of providing a vacuum rather than a vision, of drift rather than direction, and of always blaming others. What happens next isn't clear. Events are moving fast. Mr. Streeting hasn't yet officially challenged for the leadership, but he might, as may others. Keir Starmer has said he would fight off any challenge. Once again, British politics is mired in uncertainty and drama.
6: President Trump says China's leader Xi Jinping has offered his help to open the Strait of Hormuz. He was speaking to Fox News after talks in Beijing.
3: He'd like to see Hormuz Strait opened. I said, well, we didn't stop it. They did it, and then we stopped them. You know, sort of interesting. He joked. He said, you know, it's sort of, they stopped it, then you stopped them. But they'd like to see it opened. But they actually closed it. He didn't like the fact that they're charging tolls. I don't know if they are or not.
6: Donald Trump said Mr. Xi also assured him he wouldn't send any military aid to Iran in the war with Israel and America. Earlier, the Chinese president told a state banquet for Mr. Trump that their two countries should be partners, not rivals. A UN-sponsored report says Somalia is facing its worst hunger crisis in years, with a high risk of famine in a southern district. The report warns that the East African nation is facing a similar fate to 4 years ago, when a quarter of a million people died from famine. Thomas Mukwana in Nairobi has more details.
8: This report estimates 1.9 million people are facing high malnutrition rates and even deaths due to hunger. It says rural and poor households are facing the worst of the crisis, in part due to high food prices caused by the U.S.-Israeli war on Iran. The worst-struck region is Burhakba district in southern Somalia, where the report says at least one in three children is expected to be acutely malnourished, and many children may die from preventable diseases caused by complications. Aid cuts globally have severely hampered drought response efforts in Somalia, whose federal budget heavily relies on humanitarian assistance.
6: World News from the BBC. Ukraine says Russia fired more than 1,500 drones in the space of 36 hours, making it the largest sustained aerial bombardment since the start of Moscow's full-scale invasion. The missile and drone attack mainly focused on Kyiv, where the number killed has risen to 12, with nearly 60 injured. Iraq's new Prime Minister Ali Azadi has been sworn in after months of deadlock and political wrangling, but only part of his

0: cabinet was approved by Parliament, leaving key posts unfilled. A multi-millionaire businessman, Mr. Zaidi, received strong support from President Trump after his name was put forward by a coalition of Shia political blocs. Poland has for the first time recognised a same-sex marriage from another EU country, marking a significant moment for LGBTQ rights in one of the bloc's most socially conservative countries. Two men who married in Germany in 2018 have now received their Polish marriage certificate. It follows a ruling by Poland's top administrative court. Scientists have discovered a new dinosaur in Thailand that was twice the size of a T-Rex. It's the largest ever found in Southeast Asia. Here's Klitsia Sala.
1: The researchers named the new species Naga Titan after the giant mythological water serpent Naga. At 27 meters in length, the Naga Titan weighed as much as 9 adult Asian elephants. It belongs to the sauropod family of long-necked herbivores, which include the Brontosaurus. An international team of researchers identified the species from fossils found beside a pond in northeastern Thailand a decade ago. They say that this discovery sheds light on how changes in ancient climatic conditions enabled gigantic dinosaurs to flourish. Scientists believe that higher temperatures may have encouraged the growth of the plants that sauropods fed on.
0: BBC News.
2: Hello, you're listening to the newsroom from the BBC World Service with me, Ankur Desai. Welcome to the programme. We begin here in the UK, where Keir Starmer is on increasingly shaky ground and fighting to stay in his job. The Prime Minister is staring down calls from critics within his own party for him to leave Downing Street. A summary of what's happened so far today. A key figure in the government, the Health Secretary Wes Streeting, has resigned and is now widely expected to challenge the Prime Minister for his job. Mr. Starmer's future was already hanging in the balance following disastrous local election results for his party and growing calls for him to stand down. Mr. Streeting released a scathing letter to the Prime Minister as he announced his resignation. Here's an extract of it read by a producer.
3: Where we need vision, we have a vacuum. Where we need direction, we have drift. This was underscored by your speech on Monday. Leaders take responsibility, but too often that has meant other people falling on their swords. You also need to listen to your colleagues, including backbenchers, and the heavy-handed approach to dissenting voices diminishes our politics. It is now clear that you will not lead the Labour Party into the next general election, and that Labour MPs and Labour unions want the debate around what comes next to be a battle of ideas, not of personalities or petty factionalism. It needs to be broad, and it needs the best possible field of candidates. I support that approach, and I hope that you will facilitate this.
2: Well, there's been a response to that from the Prime Minister, saying that he was very sorry to see the Health Secretary resign and affirmed he was committed to delivering all the promises his party made to the British people. But many Labour politicians believe the government must rapidly change course after it lost over 1,000 seats to other parties in last week's elections. Alan Gemmell from Scottish Labour is backing Wes Streeting to take over.
4: From the voters I've talked to across Ayrshire, people told me they couldn't vote for the Prime Minister. Wes says in his letter, where there is where we need vision, there's vacuum, where we need direction, there's drift. And I've experienced that, and that's why we need to have a change of direction.
2: However, some within the Labour Party remain loyal to Keir Starmer and believe a leadership spill would be bad optics for the government. The Skills Minister, Jackie Smith, says it's too early for the party to be turning on its leader.
5: It is a pretty short period of time after which to be changing the leadership. My fear would be that the thing that will throw off the ability of this government to deliver will be if we turn into the sort of chaos that we have seen over recent years.
2: Our political correspondent Rob Watson joins me to get into this one. Rob, as always, asking you, where are we right now and when are we expecting a challenge to the Prime Minister?
6: Well, where we are is that the crisis within the Labour Party, the governing Labour Party, I should add, which is what makes it more serious, is deepening. But I think where we are is that Keir Starmer's position continues to deteriorate and the pressure on his leadership increases because you mentioned the resignation of Wes Streeting and the very damning remarks. But I think perhaps the most dangerous development for the Prime Minister is the announcement by the Mayor of Greater Manchester, Andy Burnham, that he's going to run for Parliament. Why is all that so important? Well, first of all, you have to be an MP in the Labour Party to challenge

0: for the leadership, but it's because polling suggests, both polling within the Labour Party amongst its MPs and activists, but just out in the country as well, that Andy Burnham is much more popular than Keir Starmer. So a huge threat. And what's happened is a friendly MP, an MP that rather likes Mr. Burnham, is giving up his seat, resigning it so as he can stand.
1: How much longer then can Keir Starmer realistically hang on for?
0: It's a really good question. I think it depends on him, his mindset, what his family are telling him. I think it depends on whether there are any more cabinet resignations, because Keir Starmer's approach up until now, Anchor, has been to say, look, what we promised the people of Britain at the last election is that we wouldn't be like the Conservatives. There wouldn't be a new Prime Minister every 5 minutes coming along like one of those red London buses. So he seems determined to fight on. But I mean, if, for example, Mr. Burnham, and it's a big if, wins a by-election, because he's not just going to return to Parliament without a fight, there'll have to be a mini-election. If he comes back, and if Labour continues to do so badly in the opinion polls, then I think his position becomes, you know, seriously under threat.
1: And just briefly, Rob, could a change of leader, well, be a change in fortunes?
0: Well, that's what they would hope, and they would point to where Mr. Burnham is in the polls. But I think the evidence suggests that the headwinds against this government on the economy, social cohesion, immigration, those kind of things would make it very, very hard, whoever was in charge.
1: OK, Rob, we'll leave it there. Thank you so much. Our political correspondent, Rob Watson, getting his teeth into that one. Next, the White House says President Trump and China's Xi Jinping have agreed that Iran must never acquire nuclear weapons and that the Strait of Hormuz should reopen. The two leaders are meeting in Beijing, the first such visit by a US president in almost 10 years. President Xi also warned that Taiwan could become a source of conflict if the issue was handled badly. Our China correspondent Laura Bicker reports.
2: President Xi put on a carefully choreographed show to welcome Donald Trump. Together, they inspected a military honor guard outside the Great Hall of the People before being greeted by cheering schoolchildren waving Chinese and American flags. It was pure pageantry, but then it came time to dig into policy. The two countries should be partners, said Mr. Xi, rather than rivals. In response, the US leader lavished praise on his host.
3: We're going to have a fantastic future together. Such respect for China, the job you've done. You're a great leader. I say it to everybody, you're a great leader.
2: The talks lasted more than 2 hours, longer than expected. It's thought President Xi pushed the US to stop its arms sales to Taiwan, the self-governing island Beijing claims as its own. The White House said both sides also discussed the war in Iran and potential trade deals. So far, there has been no detail, no clear outcome.
4: Ganbei.
5: Cheers.
2: At a state banquet serving Beijing roast duck and pan-fried pork buns, Mr. Trump invited his counterpart to the US in September.
1: Laura Bicker reporting there from China. Well, to assess the tone of both leaders, I spoke to my newsroom colleague Celia Hatton, a former correspondent in Beijing.
6: It's really interesting to contrast. You know, these are two men with very different personalities, two very different speaking styles. You know, throughout the course of this day, we've seen Donald Trump speak a couple of times and address Xi Jinping, address his delegation and the Chinese delegation. And he has been full of positive words, talking about his great relationship with Xi Jinping, what a great leader he is, you know, really speaking off the cuff about what positive talks that they've had. Contrast that with Xi Jinping, where every time he spoke, he, you know, clearly was speaking in a pre-planned way.
1: Very rehearsed.
6: Very rehearsed, very carefully chosen words. And his words were kind of positive if you look on the front of it. But I really think he was trying to achieve two different things. Every single time he spoke, he really wanted to make sure that the US and China were put on par. He emphasized over and over again that these are two equals. They are two superpowers. It's not that China is kind of the little brother to the United States. And he took pains to talk about

0: for example, how achieving the Chinese dream, so the great rejuvenation of the Chinese nation, which is Xi Jinping's kind of grand vision for China, well, that was equal to the Make America Great Again idea. And so, you know, saying that we can achieve these together. But there was another kind of darker undertone to what he was saying. He said several times that these two countries could achieve great things together, but they were also, you know, capable of conflict. And he really wanted to bring that in, almost a bit of a warning at the end of many of his comments to say what could be at stake if they didn't get this relationship right. And that's just not something that we really heard from Donald Trump today.
1: So is that done deliberately to try and achieve some sort of an upper hand in this dynamic? So to speak?
0: I think so. I mean, he knows that one audience is that the Chinese people are watching this. This is being broadcast to everyone in China on Chinese state media. And so I think he wanted to make that very clear that these two men are equals. I think that probably was very well planned, that at first it would be Donald Trump going to China instead of Xi Jinping going to the United States. You know, that was the first of these four meetings that would take place. And I think also he wants to make sure to the wider world that China really is seen as a superpower on par with the United States. If anybody had any doubts, he wants to really underline that. And China really has spent a lot of time also kind of portraying itself as a country that speaks on behalf of poorer countries, that it even describes itself still, even though it has the world's second biggest economy, it still describes itself as a developing country. And so it likes to portray itself in that way, but still a country that is an equal to the United States.
1: Celia Hatton, and you're listening to The Newsroom from the BBC World Service. Thanks so much for your company. Next to India, the authorities in the capital of Delhi have announced measures to save fuel after the Prime Minister Narendra Modi called for reduced consumption to cope with disrupted supplies from the Middle East. Let's get more in the newsroom studio with our global affairs correspondent Ambarasan Ethirajan, who joins me now. So these daily measures, the Indian government is suggesting they're doing this to save fuel, right?
2: So it's basically now they are feeling the pinch, what is happening in the Middle East. And even though the war is over, still they're not getting enough fuel and other related chemicals that is causing a lot of supply chain disruptions. And that's one of the reasons why the Delhi government, you know, the city of more than 30 million people, now they're announcing various measures, basically asking government staff to work from home for 2 days a week. And they hope that private companies will also follow suit. And then they're not going to buy any vehicles, petrol, diesel or hybrid vehicles for the next 6 months. And they're encouraging public to stop using cars, their own cars, private cars or other vehicles, and use public transport instead. And they are also reducing the consumption of fuel for government vehicles. So some of these measures, of course, they will go on for the 90 days. What it shows is now it is impacting the capital. And many people would wonder why they didn't announce it earlier, whereas Philippines, Sri Lanka and Indonesia, various other countries were implementing various measures to save fuel, because India imports nearly 90% of its fuel. And more than 50% comes from the Gulf. So the prices have gone up. And also, there is a shortage of supply.
1: Okay, and just briefly, the Strait of Hormuz, that has had a huge impact on India as well as other South Asian countries.
2: It is a huge impact on India. For example, fertilizer prices. India is not getting enough inputs to make fertilizers. And they're also stopping export of sugar from September, barring a few countries, because they're not getting enough fertilizer. So it is slowly impacting India now. We can expect more measures in the coming weeks.
1: Okay, sounds good. Thank you so much for that update. I'm Ambarasan Ethirajan, a global affairs reporter live in the newsroom studio. Next, five people have been killed in the biggest sustained aerial attack on Ukraine since the start of Moscow's invasion. At least 10 others are feared to be buried under the rubble of destroyed buildings. Abdujalil Abdurasulov is in Kyiv.
3: I'm at the site where the 9-story building was badly damaged during the attack that took place overnight. And it appears that it was a direct hit, because the entire section of the building collapsed. And right now, I can see the first responders wearing helmets and a special uniform trying to clear the debris. They're pulling out all this concrete wreckage that was left following the attack. And there are two cranes working at the site, And the hope is that they can still find anyone who managed to survive the attack. They already pulled more than 2 dozen people who were stuck and trapped under the debris. The thing is, these kind of operations that first responders carry out, it often gets delayed because Russia sometimes uses the so-called tactic of double tap when they strike the same target twice within a short period of time. And because of that, the emergency workers themselves become a target. And we know that, according to Ukrainian Air Force, Russia launched more than 700 drones and missiles, including ballistic missiles that are very hard to intercept. And Ukraine has only one weapon to stop these missiles, and that's American-made Patriot systems. That the problem is that there's a massive shortage of these interceptors and systems as well.
1: Next, tens of thousands of Israelis have taken part in an annual religious nationalist march through Jerusalem's Old City. The flag march marks the anniversary of Israel's capture of East Jerusalem in the 1967 war. Our correspondent in Jerusalem is Yolan Nell.
4: The flag march, timed to mark the anniversary of Israel's capture of East Jerusalem in the 1967 Middle East War, has become associated with violence and racist chants aimed at Palestinian residents. This year, dozens of Israeli peace activists turned up to try to counter the harassment. Ahead of the march, the far-right National Security Minister Itamar Ben-Gvir was filmed waving an Israeli flag, dancing and singing by the Golden Dome of the Rock. "The Temple Mount is in our hands," he said. The Temple Mount, the site of biblical temples, is the holiest place in Judaism. Known to Muslims as Haram al-Sharif, it's the location of Al-Aqsa Mosque and the third holiest site in Islam. Under decades-old rules known as the status quo, displaying national symbols is not allowed at the holy site, and Jews are not officially allowed to pray there. However, the Israeli police, which come under Ben-Gvir's responsibility, have increasingly tolerated breaches. The Israeli Prime Minister's office told the BBC that the status quo remained in place.
1: Next, there are warnings of a super El Nino affecting weather from later this year. Scientists are also warning that 2027 could be the hottest year on record after new forecasts showed increasing confidence that the developing El Nino could be one of the strongest ever. In its latest forecast, the US National Oceanic and Atmospheric Administration says the climate events will intensify over the next few months, with a 2 in 3 chance of developing into a so-called super El Nino around October. Parts of the Pacific Ocean have been warming rapidly, with data this week showing sea surface temperatures about half a degree higher than normal. I spoke to our lead weather presenter, Simon King, about what this means for weather around the world.
5: In the tropical Pacific, you go from phases of warmer than average waters in the Pacific, the El Nino phase, to a neutral and then a cooler phase, which is the La Nina weather pattern. And actually, we've just come out of La Nina in the last year, that cooler phase. So now things are starting to warm up in that tropical region of the Pacific, heading up into a El Nino.
1: What kind of impacts, and I guess more specifically risks to human life, are we likely to see from the El Nino this year?
5: So it's quite a large weather pattern, and while the most direct impacts often occur near the Pacific, where you get this larger change in weather patterns, it can have, you know, global impacts. So the one thing that we will most likely see is a boost to global average temperature. So if you just think about the Pacific and you get all the extra heat with the sea surface temperatures there rising above average, it's almost like a radiator that you're turning on, and that radiates up into the atmosphere, and it increases our global average temperature by around about 0.2 degrees Celsius. So it's likely that 2027 will be the warmest year on record. But in terms of other regional impacts, you can see changes to rainfall patterns. So for the likes of Peru, southern Ecuador, you can likely see more flooding. But you also tend to see drought issues in parts of, say, Australia, and that can lead on to wildfires and potentially devastating impacts really around the globe, particularly around the Pacific region.
1: Yeah, I just wanted to expand a bit on that as well, because it can intensify into a super El Nino, which is what's expected to happen in the latter half of the year. So just explain what happened last time we experienced one of those, and I guess whether this one would likely cause similar problems or not.
5: No two El Niños are going to be exactly the same, but the last strong El Nino we had was actually in 23, 24.

0: 2024. It was only for a very short time, but actually helped make 2024 the warmest year on record. Before that, you have to go back to 2015-16, when there was a very strong El Nino, and that had quite far-reaching consequences, actually. There was a severe drought in parts of Africa. There were increased wildfires, which hit Central Asia. And that can all have an impact on not only those communities there, but around the world, because obviously you think about food production and harvests. If you have an impact of the weather, that can destroy crops. And the droughts and the floods caused by El Nino in 2015-16, the UN suggested that affected the food security of more than 60 million people. So it could potentially be quite devastating for many people.
1: Simon King. Now, for the first time ever, the Men's Football World Cup final is going to replicate an iconic American tradition, the halftime show. The finale to the tournament, which will be played on the 19th of July in New Jersey, is to adopt a feature more familiar with the Super Bowl, which is the showpiece of football American style. There's to be a show at the interval with big names, including the likes of the Queen of Pop, Madonna, K-pop Korean band BTS, and Latin superstar Shakira also headlining. The 11-minute concert is being orchestrated by Coldplay's Chris Martin, and he made the announcement on social media with a little help from Elmo from Sesame Street.
2: Elmo's always happy to help.
3: Well, this year, for the first time, there's a halftime show at the World Cup final.
2: What? No, a halftime show?
3: Yeah, halftime show.
2: A halftime show?
3: A halftime show.
2: What's a halftime show?
1: Let's speak to our New York business correspondent, Samira Hussain. Samira, is this something that they've tried before? They're venturing into new territory here, FIFA.
4: Well, it's certainly new territory for the men's final. But last year, when they held the men's club finals, they did have a similar kind of concert. And they were like, wow, that went well. Let's try it again for the biggest sporting event in on planet Earth, basically. You know, if you look at the viewership of the Super Bowl, for the Super Bowl this year, you had about, 125 million viewers. For the last World Cup, globally, you had 1.5 billion viewers. And so that's a lot of revenue potential and advertising potential.
1: That is big bucks. But I guess the last one that took place at the Club World Cup final, Chelsea against Paris Saint-Germain, it did overrun. And obviously, broadcasters around the world have certain targets they have to hit during those breaks.
4: Right, and FIFA also is very strict in terms of just how long that halftime can be. And so although there is talk that perhaps the show may go on longer, it would have to sort of operate within the realms of the rules of FIFA. But since FIFA's the one that's putting this on, you know, got to wonder what's going to happen.
1: Yeah, I mean, will there be resistance potentially from players and some coaches, because it could affect their preparations and how they hydrate?

0: that are there for the show and for the game. Here, you won't really have people for the game.
1: Yeah, so who are you looking forward to seeing briefly before you go?
0: Shakira, of course, Waka Waka all the way.
1: Okay, yeah, those hips do not lie, absolutely. The Queen of Pop, Madonna, and BTS, as we mentioned. Samira, thank you so much for your time, as always. Samira Hussain, our business correspondent, reporting from New York. And that wraps up full time on this edition of The Newsroom. Thanks to everyone for listening. And from the team, I'm Ankur Desai. Goodbye.
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3: 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So how's it possible that along some coastlines the sea level is changing faster than others? In the Philippines, that question really matters.
4: There are places experiencing like 3 to 4 times the global sea level rise that we have.
3: Scientists measure the seas from space. Communities measure them on their doorsteps.
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4: There's no more space. There's no more space moving back.
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7: Hello, I'm Isaac Fannin, and this is Sport Today on the BBC World Service, bringing you the sports stories the world is talking about. The Men's World Cup this summer is in the USA, Mexico and Canada, and it's going to be hot. But is it going to be too hot? Some scientists think so. So we'll dig into their claims. Another day, another VAR controversy, this time in Scotland. Plus, we're in Philadelphia for the second golf major of the year. We'll bring you the latest, all after the BBC News.
8: BBC News with Ron Brown. A contest to replace the British Prime Minister Keir Starmer has moved a lot closer after a dramatic day of political manoeuvring in the governing Labour Party. Less than a week after disastrous election results, the Mayor of Manchester, Andy Burnham, said he'd try to contest a newly vacated parliamentary seat, the first hurdle he needs to overcome to become British Prime Minister. Wes Streeting, who earlier resigned from the Cabinet, is also expected to launch a leadership challenge. President Trump says China's leader Xi Jinping has offered his help to open the Strait of Hormuz. After talks in Beijing, Donald Trump also said he also assured him he wouldn't send any military aid to Iran in its war with Israel and America. Mr. Trump also said China was planning to purchase 200 Boeing aircraft. A UN-sponsored report says Somalia is facing its worst hunger crisis in years, with a high risk of famine in a southern district. Ukraine says Russia fired more than 1,500 drones in the space of 36 hours, making it the largest sustained aerial bombardment since the start of Moscow's invasion. The number of dead in Kyiv has risen to 12. Israel's far-right security minister Itamar Ben-Gvir has broken long-standing rules that govern local holy sites by displaying an Israeli flag by the Al-Aqsa Mosque in Jerusalem. Poland has for the first time recognised a same-sex marriage from another European Union country. This is a milestone for one of the bloc's most conservative members. A debut book of poetry on the realities of life emerging from your late 20s has won this year's Dylan Thomas Prize, one of the most prestigious international awards for young fiction writers. The American Sasha Debevec McKenney was unanimously declared the winner. BBC News.
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7: Hello there, Isaac Fannin here. It always feels as though we're talking about VAR these days, and we've got a big controversy in Scotland to dig into. Plus, we're going to take a look at the PGA Championships in the golf. It started in Philadelphia, but now we're going to start by talking about the Men's World Cup. It's likely to be pretty hot in the United States, Mexico and Canada in June and July. FIFA are being warned by a group of world-leading scientists that current heat safety measures for the Men's World Cup are inadequate and could put players at risk of serious harm. They've claimed FIFA's current guidelines are out

0: step with the current science and impossible to justify. Andrew Sims is the director of the New Weather Institute, the group who coordinated a letter to FIFA outlining the concerns. He says they're worried FIFA is playing recklessly with the health and safety of players.
1: They're allowing players, hopefully many of whom will be acclimatised, but not necessarily all of whom will be fully acclimatised, to exert themselves in a very strenuous activity at temperatures which are considered unsafe in a wide range of other areas.
0: Let's bring in our correspondent, Katie Gornall. Katie, we know it's going to be hot. What measures, though, are FIFA taking?
2: So back in December, knowing that heat would be a problem, FIFA announced new hydration breaks specifically for this World Cup. And so now every match will have a 3-minute cooling break in each half, regardless of the weather. Now, previously, you would only have breaks after 30 minutes if the heat and humidity went over a certain level. So this is a new change, and it comes after last year's Club World Cup in the US, when players were really struggling with the conditions, if you remember. There's also going to be climate controlled benches for substitutes and coaching staff at the outdoor games. And FIFA have said that the schedule has been planned with the climate in mind. So they've adjusted kickoff times, for example, and prioritised warmer matches for covered stadiums where it's possible.
0: But all of these measures, not enough, according to these scientists. Why are they saying this?
2: Well, they feel that FIFA should go further and urgently overhaul its approach to heat before the tournament starts. They want stronger and clearer rules. Now, one of their big concerns is the length of the cooling breaks. At the moment, they're 3 minutes, but scientists say that in extreme heat, they need to be at least 6 minutes to be effective. And they also believe that FIFA's threshold for what counts as dangerous heat is too high. It comes down to something called the wet bulb globe temperature. It sounds niche, but it's really important. And I think we're going to be talking about it a lot over this summer. It's essentially like a gold standard heat measure for sport, because it combines heat and humidity, and it's an index that considers how effectively the body can cool itself. And that's why it's so important. Now, in FIFA documents, they talk about 32 degrees on this index as being extreme heat conditions. But these scientists think it should be much lower, around 26 to 28 degrees. So in simple terms, they basically want FIFA to act earlier. So when heat and humidity reach concerning levels, there are clearer triggers for longer breaks, delays, or even postponements to a game. And they say that would bring FIFA more in line with what's being proposed by the Global Players Union, FIPRO.
0: We know that the World Cup is such a tightly packed schedule. It'll be difficult for them to postpone games. What have we heard from them? Have they responded to this letter, which was quite strong?
2: Yeah, the language in the letter was really strong. You know, these scientists who are experts around the world in health, in sports performance and the climate, they said that FIFA was being reckless with player safety. Now, FIFA didn't comment directly on the open letter or the accusation that its current rules are inadequate. But they said they're committed to protecting players, referees, fans and volunteers and their staff, and that climate-related risks are assessed as part of tournament planning. Now, as well as hydration breaks, FIFA says it's going to monitor conditions in real time, bring in extra measures where needed. So to sum it up, really, FIFA's position is that it's planned carefully for this and it will react to the conditions as they develop.
0: One of the interesting things I wanted to ask you about is the stadiums, because the final, we know, is going to be taking place at the Meadowlands Stadium, which is this outdoor bowl. It's huge. So the fans will have no, you know, protection from the sun. What about them?
2: I think that's a really interesting point, Isaac, and possibly not something that gets talked about enough, because when you think about it, there's an argument to suggest that fans are at the same level of risk, if not greater, than the players. You know, the players are the fittest people in the stadium. They've got medical teams around them. Fans are going to be of all ages, all kinds of health profiles. And we know that, you know, for a supporter, the heat impact doesn't start and end in 90 minutes. It's, you know, they've got to get to the stadium, that fans will be queuing outside, standing in the sun, being at fan parks, you know, potentially spending hours in very hot and humid conditions, and maybe, you know, not always hydrating in the right way as well. So there are concerns for fans, especially at some of the hotter venues. I mean, you mentioned one there. Miami's another place that's being highlighted. as, you know, somewhere almost certain to experience high heats in the World Cup. You know, it's open air is where Scotland are going to play Brazil. In terms of help available to fans, you know, FIFA says they are going to put things in place. And when forecasts show elevated temperatures, fans will be allowed to bring in a sealed bottle of water. Stadiums can bring in extra cooling measures, more shaded areas, for example, misting systems, cooling buses. I don't know what those will look like, but they sound very interesting. Extra water points. But I think, you know, you're right. The heat is going to be a major part of the match day experience for supporters as well as players.
0: Thank you very much, Katie. Let me give you some other news from the World Cup. If you're a fan of Madonna, Shakira, or the Korean boy band BTS, well, make sure you tune in to the final of the World Cup, because they will be playing during the first ever World Cup final halftime show. They've been named as the co-headliners. So exciting times to look forward to that one. Plenty of debate this week about whether VAR has made a decisive intervention in the Premier League title race. Now, there's even bigger controversy in Scotland. The Scottish Premiership has been dominated by the Glaswegian giants Celtic and Rangers for the past four decades. No other side has really ever come close to beating them until this season. Hearts from Edinburgh have a one-point lead going into Saturday's final match of the season at defending champion Celtic, but their advantage could have been so much bigger. A controversial penalty was awarded via VAR, allowed Celtic's Nigerian international Kelechi Iheanacho to score a 99th minute winner at Motherwell on Wednesday. It's a goal that meant any victory for Celtic on Saturday wins them the title at Hearts' expense. Before that decision, they had needed to beat Hearts by three clear goals. Here is a very unimpressed Hearts box, Derek McInnes.
3: Kept watching it. I'm thinking, am I missing something here? It's a strange decision, considering the big decisions we didn't get. You know, whether it was two penalties for us at the weekend at Motherwell, or certainly one. So that's what it is. We feel as if we're up against everybody. That's where we feel. Siege mentality. We just need to do what we need to do for our club. Turn up on Saturday.
0: Yeah, so the decision was given for handball. It didn't seem very clear, even after multiple replays. The former FIFA referee Bobby Madden, who spent two decades officiating in Scotland, says VAR wasn't meant for decisions like this.
4: VAR was introduced to catch, and this is FIFA's terminology. We're not looking for pebbles, we're only looking for boulders. Last night is a pebble, even a grain of sand. It's not anything that's obvious, you know. So it goes against the whole ethos and why VAR was introduced. VAR was introduced on the back of the Thierry Henry handball against Ireland, which prevented Ireland progressing to the World Cup. That's the instance that VAR was introduced for, not for something that's not completely obvious on 10 reviews.
0: Well, Craig Levin played over 400 games for Hearts before managing them twice. And I spoke to him a few hours ago and I asked him just how big of a swing in the title race this decision might be.
5: Yeah, right. So let's step back a little bit. And there's a lot of emotion about last night's match. But I think if you offered Derek at the start of the season a chance to go to Celtic Park on the last day of the season and they need a win or even a draw enough, I think he would snap your hand off. So that's a bit of context, really. Now we got on to the absolute nonsense of last night. I couldn't believe what I was watching. I could not believe what I was watching. I mean, the hand is in the air, but the hand's in the air because it's knocked up by a Celtic player. You know, and that's not a deliberate handball. And, you know, I think that Bobby's right, and that why are we getting down into the minutiae when there's no need for VAR to get involved in that?
0: It is one of those incidents that will get people talking about Scottish football if people weren't talking about Scottish football anyway. Of course, Hearts were watching, you know, what was happening in the match between Celtic and Motherwell. How is Derek McInnes going to get his players ready for this huge, huge match on Saturday?
5: Well, there'll be disappointment, obviously, in the dressing room afterwards, but I hope there was a lot of anger as well, and the need to use that anger against Celtic at the weekend. They need to come out fighting for their lives. And, you know, that's the challenge for Derek, is to get them in a position where they're ready to go out. And of course, they've got to, they've

0: got very good evidence this season already. They've beaten Celtic twice. So, and one of those was at Celtic Park. So this is not Hearts facing a Celtic of, you know, Martin O'Neill's previous era when he had Sutton and Larson and all these guys. You know, this is a different team altogether that Hearts are facing. And I think Hearts have the evidence that they can win this game with the two matches that they won already this season against Celtic.
1: Even though many people won't agree with the decision that gave Celtic the win last night, this still is really good for Scottish football. The fact that, you know, for 40 years we've had two teams winning the title, and Hearts can do something that no team has done since Sir Alex Ferguson's Aberdeen did it years and years ago. This is good for Scottish football, isn't it?
0: Yeah, of course it's good. It's going right down to the last day, and the fact that Hearts have been on top of the league, I think, since October or something, I think it was. So, you know, they've had a fantastic season. There's a caveat to that as well. I throw in that I think both of the Old Firm teams aren't anywhere near as strong as they were 5 or 10 years ago. So, you know, Hearts have taken advantage of that this season. They've got themselves in a position now where they go to Celtic Park and win or get a draw, and they've won the league. And as I said at the beginning, they would have snapped your hand off for that at the beginning of the season.
1: Do you think Hearts are here to stay?
0: Yes, I think I think Tony Bloom has brought a degree of gravitas, of course, to the club. The fact that he wants to be involved, and obviously his analytical department that he uses it at Brighton, and then, you know, I think that's another thing that is going to enhance Hearts' chances of remaining in the top two or three in the years ahead.
1: So, I know you might be partial, but I'm going to ask you anyway. What's your prediction then for Saturday?
0: I think Hearts will win 1-0. I am slightly biased and have declared that.
1: You are. So, a 1-0 win, and you'll have no fingertips at the end of it, fingernails at the end of the match, I imagine.
0: Yeah, I just think with the effort they've put in this season, the problems they've had with injury and managed to overcome, the amount of time they've been at the top of the league, I just think this is Hearts' year.
2: That's Hearts player and former manager Craig Levin. This story breaking in the last hour, the match often called the richest game in football, it may be delayed. This is the Championship playoff final. It's supposed to be played between Hull City and Southampton for a place in next season's Premier League. The BBC's Mike McCarthy's here to unpack this story. Mike, what's going on?
3: Let's take you back to the start of the Championship playoff semi-final between Middlesbrough and Southampton, two clubs that finished very, very close in the table. It was expected to be a very tight tie between the two to get that place at Wembley, potentially to go into the Premier League. And before the first leg of that semi-final, there was an accusation from Middlesbrough that a member of Southampton's coaching staff had been spying on a training session. Now, only very recently, in the last 6 or 7 years or so, this has become something that's been outlawed within the English Football League. It happened because the Leeds United boss, Marcelo Bielsa, had been getting members of his staff to spy on other teams and their training sessions. And at the time, there wasn't really a rule against it, so they made one. And it basically says, 3 days before you play another team in the EFL, you can't watch them train, and that's basically the rule. And that is the rule that Southampton have been charged with breaking. And then the consequences of that are currently unknown.
1: Yeah.
3: Essentially, Southampton won the playoff semi-final, beating Middlesbrough 2-1 on aggregate. So they, at the moment, are going to be playing Hull City in 9 days' time at Wembley for a place in the Premier League. Except we don't know whether that's going to happen.
1: It sounds like a film. It's basically the plot of a film. Spying, lies, deception. I mean, what's going to happen next?
3: All is in the hands of an independent disciplinary commission. Whenever something like this happens in English football, these cases are handed off to an independent body, so the league essentially is not seen to have handled the situation. It's been dealt with by an independent team. So there will be a case argued on or before Tuesday. And then either side, and you would imagine the side that loses that case will appeal it. They have the option to do that. And that means that the playoff final could potentially be delayed because the EFL, the league, the body that is in charge of arranging this final, aren't in control of the discipline.

0: disciplinary process anymore because the rules say they have to hand it off. So they can't say for sure whether the Championship playoff final, the richest game in English football to get all that TV money from going into the Premier League, they can't say for sure that will happen in 9 days' time, or indeed who's going to be playing in it. So if it happens, and it happens in 9 days' time, Hull against Southampton or potentially Hull against Middlesbrough, then all fine. But if for any reason the game has to be delayed, it's difficult to hold it at Wembley. Mm. The weekend after, there's already things going on. The weekend after that, Wembley is booked. They would probably have to find another stadium to play this game in. They've got all sorts of complications with tickets and sponsors and TV companies. And the EFL says it has contingency plans. We don't yet know whether they're going to be needed.
1: Boy, sport at its messiest. Many thanks to Mike McCarthy there from the BBC. More on that story if you head to the BBC Sport website. Now, this season, we've seen plenty of caretaker and interim bosses in the Premier League. Michael Carrick's work at Manchester United could see him land the job permanently. Others, such as Tottenham's Igor Tudor, fared maybe just a little bit worse. On Saturday, Callum McFarlane will lead Chelsea as their interim boss for the FA Cup final. So the question is, what is it like to step in and replace a manager who's just been sacked? On our latest More Than The Score podcast, John Bennett's joined by Mike Stowell. During his time at Leicester City, Stowell was part of the coaching staff that won the Premier League title in 2016, but he also served as a caretaker or joint caretaker manager on six separate occasions. John asked him whether it was possible for a caretaker to change much when it comes to the tactics.
2: No one's ever taking charge, caretaker charge, of a team that's in a good place. Very rarely, unless something dramatic's happened. So you're taking on players which are low in confidence, players that are probably a bit angry with the current manager, maybe falling out with the manager. Normally the director of football or the chairman will get everybody together, the players and ourselves who's taking the team, tell them what's happened, the process and how we're going to move forward. That first sort of 24 hours is quite hectic because you imagine my role as a first team coach and goalkeeper coach is you know, focused on the keepers and set plays. And then all of a sudden it's the bigger picture. It's dealing with the media. It's dealing with the players, the individual players. It's organising training with the coaching staff. It's talking with the medical team, because all of a sudden your job is magnified so many times and so many things to think about. And it's about trying to get it right. But I think the biggest thing is you just got to make it bright the first day or so and be bubbly around the players, because they're low on confidence. Some of them will be sad that the manager's gone. Some will be quite happy. Some will be angry. And it's bringing them all together and hopefully getting that bounce effect that, you know, new managers or caretaker managers often get.
3: Yeah, that's fascinating. So it's more about changing the mood. But in terms of tactics, do you feel as though you can make big changes when you know you're just the interim? Did you change formations, for example?
2: Yeah, you can do, but I don't think that's the case more often. I think it's more of a case of a tweak, maybe changing one or two players. It might be bringing somebody in who was left out because they'd had a fallout from the previous manager, and you bringing him back in, it gives him a new lease of life. He might be fresh to go. But as a caretaker manager, you never know whether you've got one day, 1 week, 10 days or 10 weeks, you know, where... So then to change tactics, I mean, you can't change shape and tactics within 20, and normally you've got 24, 48 hours before your game. It's too much to do. If you knew you were getting the job long term, you'd bring your principles into it. But you're bearing in mind taking charge of an angry, moody, you know, lack of confidence group. So you make the training bright, you make it sharp, you might bring a couple of changes in it. It might be, do you want to play a little bit more, go more direct? But it's keeping it simple. And I always think it's go back to basics, reset. So try and do all the basic things better. Because, you know, like you say, the following week, somebody might be walking in the door who wants to go back to that way of playing, or might want the other players back in. So you have to make the call because you are the manager. And you have to make big calls if you feel big calls must be made. But generally, it's a difficult one because if the new manager is coming in, is he going to bring his own men? Are you guaranteed to stay there? So are we auditioning to be a coach for the new manager? There's so much of that going on in your mind as well. But ultimately, the focus is try and stop the rot and get a result against that team. And it's only one game that you're thinking. Don't think any further ahead than that.
1: Yeah, it's such an interesting topic, isn't it? That is Mike Stowell speaking to the BBC's John Bennett. They make such an important job. They've got such an important job, these interim managers, just called on the last minute. You can hear more on this topic if you search wherever you get your podcasts, the latest More Than The Score podcast. Let me give you some of the latest sports news in football in particular. We had some big news from the Women's Super League, actually. The striker, Sam Kerr, Chelsea's all-time top scorer in the Women's Super League, she's going to leave the club when her contract expires this summer. She scored 115 times in 157 appearances for the Blues. Her final game is going to be at home this weekend against Manchester United on Saturday. An incredible servant she's been for Chelsea. We've got just a month to go, of course, until the World Cup. Brazil have extended their manager, Carlo Ancelotti. The Italian has signed a new deal, which will run until 2030. He's only joined at the end of last season, but he's led the country to the World Cup. They're looking to win the tournament for the first time since 2002. Really interesting teams doing that. England, of course, doing the same wing with Carlo, with their own coach, Thomas Tuchel, and extending him before the World Cup. One game in the basketball NBA playoffs on Wednesday night. They left it late, the Cleveland Cavaliers, but they won their first road playoff game as they beat the Detroit Pistons 117-113 in overtime of Game 5 of the Eastern Conference semifinals. The Cavs scored the last 9 points in regulation to force overtime, where they beat the top-seeded Detroit Pistons. They now have to go away on Friday and win in Cleveland to keep their playoff hopes alive. The Pistons having to do that in the first round when they took on the Orlando Magic. They were down 3-2 in that series, but they managed to come back and win that one and get to play the Cleveland Cavaliers. James Harden was really, really good in Game 5 of their series. He's been massively criticised throughout the playoff run. At times, produced a brilliant performance. He scored 30 points and got a lot of praise from those Cavalier teammates, including Max Strus.
4: Pro is pro. He shows up every single day. He puts the amount of work in. You don't become one of the best players the game has ever seen without showing up every single day. I think that's one thing that I've noticed from him is the consistency, whether that's in the weight room, whether that's in taking care of your body, whether that's in getting shots up. He's a Hall of Famer in that regard, and that's why he is who he is, because he consistently puts in the work.
1: Let's turn attention to golf's second men's major of the year, the USPGA Championship. Scottie Scheffler is the defending champion, but plenty looking to get their hands on the Wanamaker Trophy. Masters champion Rory McIlroy was among the early starters, where John Rahm and Bryson DeChambeau led the contingent from the LIV Golf Series. Let's get the latest from our golf correspondent, Ian Carter. What's going on in the opening round, Ian?
5: Well, it's been very tough. The golf course playing more akin to a US Open, thick rough, undulating fairways, fast, firm greens, and the players have by and large struggled to cope with the conditions and the course, but especially Rory McIlroy is 74 today, 4 over par, really ragged finish to his round. John Rahm holed from off the green on two occasions, once for an eagle at the second, his 11th hole, and then he chipped in at the 8th, his 17th, finished with a birdie as well, so 1 under par 69 for him. It was a disappointing 76 for Bryson DeChambeau, and the leaders are at 3 under par. Aldrick Potgieter from South Africa, Stefan Jaeger from Germany, the Australian Minwoo Lee, and the Japanese player Yo Hisatsune, all round in 3 under par 67. Scottie Scheffler out on the course. He's parred his first two holes, the defending champion and favourite, at level par.
1: Ian, we all know what it's like to wake up late. Someone did that this morning.
5: Yes, well, I don't know whether he woke up late, but he was certainly late arriving on the tee, made his way from the practice putting green seconds late for his tee-off time. Garrick Higo of South Africa, and he was hit with a two-shot penalty. So that meant that he made a double bogey six at the

0: the opening hole. He then played beautifully, actually completed his round in 67 shots, but with that two-shot penalty, a 69 for him. So a gutsy effort, but very costly being late on the tee.
1: Indeed, very costly indeed. Ian, great chatting to you. That's our golf correspondent, Ian Carter. That's all from Sport Today.
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6: Welcome to NewsHour from the BBC World Service. I'm Rebecca Kesby. Today, pressure mounts on the British Prime Minister Keir Starmer. A cabinet minister resigns with a deeply critical open letter. Then a constituency MP also steps down, triggering a by-election, paving the way for a challenge from Starmer's political nemesis, nicknamed the King of the North. Also today, Presidents Trump and Xi meet in Beijing. The Chinese leader says he's a partner, not a rival.
7: The China-US relationship is the most important bilateral relationship in the world. We must make it work and never mess it up.
6: And we'll make room for some Neanderthal dentistry with stone drills.
8: The accuracy with locating the nerve of the tooth with their drilling is beyond belief. I looked at it and thought, well, it very much looks like almost a modern-day access cavity that we would drill with a very high-speed burr.
6: First, the news.
9: BBC News with Sue Montgomery. A contest to replace the British Prime Minister Keir Starmer has moved a lot closer after a dramatic day of political manoeuvring in the governing Labour Party. Less than a week after disastrous election results for the government, the Mayor of Manchester, Andy Burnham, said he'd try to stand for a newly vacated parliamentary seat, the first barrier he needs to overcome in order to become Prime Minister. Earlier, the Health Secretary, Wes Streeting, resigned, saying he'd lost confidence in Keir Starmer's leadership. Mr. Streeting is also expected to launch a leadership challenge. Here's our political correspondent, Rob Watson.
10: The turmoil in British politics continues and the pressure on Keir Starmer's leadership increases. Polling suggests Andy Burnham is more popular than Keir Starmer, both within the country and the Labour Party. So back in Parliament, he would clearly be a serious threat to the Prime Minister. But first, he would need to win the forthcoming by-election. No easy matter. And so far at least, Keir Starmer is insisting there is no vacancy and that a leadership contest would cause the kind of chaos Labour promised the voters it would stop.
9: President Trump says China's leader Xi Jinping has offered his help to open the Strait of Hormuz. He was speaking to Fox News after talks in Beijing.
11: President Xi would like to see a deal made. He would like to see a deal made. And he did offer, he said, if I can be of any help at all, I would like to be of help.
9: Donald Trump also said Mr. Xi assured him he wouldn't send any military aid to Iran for the war with America and Israel. Earlier, the Chinese president told a state banquet for Mr. Trump that their two countries should be partners, not rivals. Israel's far-right security minister Itamar Ben-Gvir has broken long-standing rules that govern Jerusalem's holy sites by displaying an Israeli flag by the Al-Aqsa Mosque, known to Jews as Temple Mount. Our Jerusalem correspondent Yolan Nell reports.
12: The flag march, timed to mark the anniversary of Israel's capture of East Jerusalem in the 1967 Middle East War, has become associated with violence and racist chants aimed at Palestinian residents. Ahead of the march, the far-right National Security Minister Itamar Ben-Gvir was filmed waving an Israeli flag, dancing and singing by the Golden Dome of the Rock. "The Temple Mount is in our hands," he said. The Temple Mount, the site of biblical temples, is the holiest place in Judaism. Known to Muslims as Haram al-Sharif, it's the location of Al-Aqsa Mosque and the third holiest site in Islam.
9: The UN mission in Afghanistan says the Taliban government has detained at least three journalists on unspecified charges. The UN said it was also concerned about reports of assaults on journalists and the confiscation of property during searches. BBC News. A UN-sponsored report says Somalia is facing its worst hunger crisis in years, with a high risk of famine in the southern district. The report warns the East African nation is facing a similar fate to 4 years ago, when a quarter of a million people died from famine. The current crisis is being driven by drought and rapidly rising food prices, worsened by the crisis in the Gulf. Iraq's new Prime Minister Ali Azadi has been sworn in after months of deadlock and political wrangling, but only part of his cabinet was approved by Parliament, leaving key posts unfilled. A multi-millionaire businessman, Mr. Azadi, received strong support from President Trump after his name was put forward by a coalition of Shia political blocs. Italy says five of its nationals have died in a scuba diving accident in the Maldives. The divers were believed to have drowned while attempting to explore caves deep underwater in the Vavu Atoll. Here's Anbarasa Natarajan.
13: On Thursday, five Italians set out to explore caves at a depth of 50 metres. They entered the water in the morning and the crew of the ship they were travelling on reported them missing when they failed to resurface. Aircraft, speedboats and Coast Guard divers were deployed for a major search. Officials said one body had been found. It's believed the remaining four were inside the same cave. Officials said it was the worst single diving accident in the Maldives.
9: A debut book of poetry on the realities of life going from your late 20s into your early 30s has won this year's Dylan Thomas Prize, one of the most prestigious international awards for young fiction writers. The American Sasha Debevec McKenney was unanimously declared the winner, with the judges saying her work was an exuberant collection that was full of life. BBC News.
6: Hello and welcome to NewsHour live from the BBC World Service in London. I'm Rebecca Kesby. Is the United Kingdom on the verge of replacing another Prime Minister? The incumbent, Sir Keir Starmer, faces fresh challenges to his leadership today, beginning with the resignation of his Health Secretary, Wes Streeting, who has already called on the Prime Minister to step down after disastrous local election results last week. Timed with perfection to hit the lunchtime news headlines, Mr. Streeting published his resignation letter, taking the opportunity to pour more criticism on Mr. Starmer as he resigned from cabinet.
14: Where we need vision, we have a vacuum. Where we need direction, we have drift. This was underscored by your speech on Monday. Leaders take responsibility, but too often that has meant other people falling on their swords. You also need to listen to your colleagues, including backbenchers, and the heavy-handed approach to dissenting voices diminishes our politics. It is now clear that you will not lead the Labour Party into the next general election, and that Labour MPs and Labour unions want the debate around what comes next to be a battle of ideas, not of personalities or petty factionalism. It needs to be broad, and it needs the best possible field of candidates. I support that approach, and I hope that you will facilitate this.
6: That from the letter. Well, Wes Streeting hasn't yet triggered a leadership election as such, but some do hope he will, among them Alan Gemmell from Scottish Labour. He wants Wes Streeting to take over as Prime Minister.
15: From the voters I've talked to across Ayrshire, people told me they couldn't vote for the Prime Minister. Wes says in his letter, where there is where we need vision, there's vacuum, where we need direction, there's drift, and I've experienced that, and that's why we need to have a change of direction.
6: Some, though, remain loyal to Keir Starmer and believe a leadership election is the last thing the Labour Party or the country needs right now. Just for context, the UK has had four different prime ministers in the past 4 years already. Education Secretary Bridget Phillipson says now is not the time for another change.
16: The Prime Minister has my full support, and I'm really sorry to see Wes go. He has been a brilliant health secretary. He's done a fantastic job, and we see that today with the NHS waiting list numbers that are really encouraging and what people want to see. But I fundamentally disagree with the position he's taken. I'm sad that he's gone, but I think this is now a chance for us to pause,

0: take a breath as a party and try and draw a line under all of this.
1: Well, that was all earlier on today. Now, in the past couple of hours, another political bombshell launched from the northern city of Manchester, because Andy Burnham, the mayor of Manchester, says he's going to stand for election to return to Parliament, which would mean he could challenge Keir Starmer himself if he wins that by-election. With us, with all the details, our British political correspondent Rob Watson. Goodness, where do we start? Rob, let's start with that by-election first of all. Can you explain how this happened, and is it guaranteed that Mr. Burnham, the mayor, would win it?
2: I think, by the way, it is the most important development, and it may help to see a path of where we go in this extraordinary tumultuous period in British politics. So let me say what a by-election is. That is an MP who wants to see, from the Labour Party, wants to see Andy Burnham get into Parliament so as he can challenge for the leadership, has decided to step down in order for that to happen. So the by-election, the earliest it could happen is in the sort of middle to late June. And essentially, could Andy Burnham win it? Well, it would be tough, because the populist right of centre Reform Party is very, very strong in that part of Manchester. So it'd be a tough one. But of course, if he was to win it, it would mean he could turn round to the Labour Party and say, hey, you know, I'm the guy who can beat Reform, which is what they're all worried about. So it's a hugely significant development. And the reason why it matters in terms of timing is, and I sort of hesitate to say that things might calm down between now and then, Rebecca, but it is possible that they do, that is, you know, that everything waits to see whether he wins that by-election, and then we proceed from there. And why all that matters is that both within the country and within the Labour Party, Andy Burnham is considerably more popular than Keir Starmer.
1: Well, for the time being, though, prime ministers don't tend to stay popular in this country at the moment, as we've seen by the sheer number we've had in recent years. I mean, everybody who's interested in British politics are looking at all the minutiae on all of this. But how is it playing in the country? Because I noticed there's one comment here from a Liberal Democrat coming from the Cabinet Office spokesperson, and she says the arrogance of these men is staggering. To believe that representing a community is a gift to be handed to your mate shows utterly out of touch contempt.
2: Well, that is a huge danger that Andy Burnham will face in going for this by-election, to look like you've given up his job as mayor of Greater Manchester in order to try and leapfrog into another job, the job of prime minister. And he's acutely aware of that, and he will be. He's already said that he's going to fight for every vote. But I mean, in terms of the public, what are they thinking all of this? Well, we the voters are sending, not for the first time, contradictory messages. So polling suggests that voters absolutely loathe Keir Starmer. I mean, loathe him with a passion. But guess what? The voters say they don't want the sort of chaos of internal Labour Party infighting. Mm. So that's the voters for you. And of course, it's why we're in a crisis.
1: And briefly, Rob, Mr. Starmer said he knows he's got his critics, is how he put it. He didn't say, I know I'm hated by many. But so far, he's saying he's going to fight on, isn't he?
2: Yes, and I think he's going to continue to make that argument that, look, we promised the voters in 2024 there wouldn't be the chaos of the Conservative years, and a leadership election would be exactly that kind of chaos that we promised we wouldn't do. Whether the Labour Party is going to buy that argument, I guess we're going to find out between now and sometime in June, Rebecca.
1: And very briefly, Rob, you mentioned a little bit about Andy Burnham. He was in Parliament, wasn't he? But he stepped down to go and be mayor of Manchester.
2: Yes, absolutely. He's 56. He's from Liverpool. He's one of those characters who had a working class upbringing. Then he was educated at Cambridge. He's been in politics pretty much ever since. And, you know, he is seen as the most likely, the best chance that Labour has.
1: Good to speak to you. Thank you so much for the latest there. All the drama as ever from our British political correspondent, Rob Watson there. Well, as Rob said, this is all coming off the back of really bad local election results last week. But was this implosion of the party inevitable, or could the Labour Party have handled it differently? Are they creating a crisis out of a concern? That's a question I put to Tim Bale, Professor of Politics at Queen Mary University of London.
3: No, I don't think they are. I think the results of the local elections and the elections in Scotland and in Wales were, quite frankly, catastrophic for the Labour Party, and suggest that it really does have to do something in order to try and get back into the public's esteem and affection. And one way of doing that is obviously to try and replace its leader, who isn't seen as particularly popular. Indeed, one of

0: most unpopular prime ministers that we've seen since polling began. So replacing Keir Starmer for many Labour MPs does seem to make sense.
1: But, I mean, it's yet more chaos for the United Kingdom, isn't it? I mean, Keir Starmer won a landslide victory 2 years ago. Now he's facing the axe. Something rather similar happened to Boris Johnson, who came in on another landslide. This is a few years ago. But then within a couple of years, he was also very unpopular in the polls.
0: Yes, and some people are suggesting that somehow this makes the UK ungovernable. I don't think that's necessarily the case. If you look at both the people you've mentioned, Boris Johnson and Keir Starmer, they've actually shown themselves not really to have the skill set that is required to run a complex government and to inspire people at the same time. I think there are some people within the Labour Party who might have the capacity to do that. So I wouldn't entirely dismiss, if you like, the kind of personal side of politics in all this. I think it's possible to say, obviously, like many other countries, the UK has its structural and its economic problems, but actually it's had rather a bad run of prime ministers recently.
1: As we were hearing from our correspondent just a few minutes ago, there's still jeopardy involved. We understand the mayor of Manchester, Andy Burnham, will be making an effort to become the next prime minister by trying to get back into parliament. Of course, he's got to win that election first. Are there any guarantees, though, that a change in leadership will change the situation?
0: No, there aren't. I mean, it's a roll of the dice for the Labour Party, and they can look back at some attempts to replace prime ministers that didn't work, but they can also look back at some attempts to replace a prime minister that did work. Boris Johnson, for example, took over from Theresa May, the Conservative prime minister at the time in 2019, and totally transformed the prospects of the Conservative Party and won an election in 2019. There are a few other examples from history as well, which shows sometimes you can do it. John Major taking over from Margaret Thatcher in 1990 is another one. So there are no guarantees, but I guess when you're in a crisis situation, sometimes, you know, that's all you can do. If it works, it works. If it doesn't, well, are you in any worse position than you would be if you hadn't made the change?
1: But has the nature of politics changed now? You mentioned John Major back then. I mean, anyone that wanted to rival John Major or any other prime minister back in those days would have to somehow get themselves on a TV station or on radio. They'd have to do an interview. They'd have to try and make their case publicly like that. Now, every MP is constantly on social media, chattering amongst themselves using the same sort of social media, and the electorate is on social media, being fed various different memes and so on. Has that changed the entire nature of politics?
0: I think it's certainly changed the way that politicians have to communicate, and it has to some extent, I think, destabilised parties, to be honest. I think it's much more difficult for a prime minister or a leader of a political party to stamp their authority on a political party when social media offers the opportunity for rivals, and particularly ambitious rivals, to set out an alternative agenda. So I think the pressures of the premiership have always been pretty intense, but I guess social media has made them even more intense over the last few years.
1: And Professor, we've been watching what all this sort of chaos in Westminster has been doing to the markets here in the UK. A bit of volatility there over the past few days. What message is this chaos, if you like, showing the world about the way things are done in Britain? I mean, are Britain's partners in Europe looking and thinking, well, who's going to be running the country in the next few months? Is Mr. Trump looking at the UK and thinking the same?
0: Well, I certainly think our partners in Europe are thinking Brexit isn't such a great idea, because since 2016, obviously, the UK has run through a fair few prime ministers. I think as far as the markets are concerned, I mean, they are obviously going to hope that things settle down. They don't like instability, and they are important. Britain borrows an awful lot of money, and obviously instability and to some extent political chaos very often makes the cost of borrowing higher.
1: We know what Mr. Trump thinks. He's already said of Keir Starmer, he's no Winston Churchill. Is Winston Churchill the kind of leader Britain needs right now? What's your view?
0: Well, Winston Churchill was a really great war leader between 1940 and 1945. But interestingly, in 1945, people decided that he wasn't the best leader to, as it were, win the peace. You don't get many Winston Churchills anyway, to be honest. I think

0: Labour will just be satisfied with someone who is a better communicator than Keir Starmer and who has, I think, more of a vision for the country and get things done. And some of the candidates will obviously be arguing that they are that man or indeed that woman.
1: Tim Bale, Professor of Politics at Queen Mary University, London. And we'll keep across any developments on that story, which is moving pretty fast. Coming up later, we speak to the exiled Venezuelan politician Leopoldo López on how his country is changing a few months after the former President Maduro was seized by the US and taken to a New York prison.
2: 5 months ago, Venezuela was under the tutelage not of the US, but of Russia, China, Iran, and Cuba. And now it's under the influence of the United States, which is something that most Venezuelans appreciate.
1: More on that to come and our headlines this hour. As we've just been hearing, a leadership challenge is looking increasingly likely against the British Prime Minister Keir Starmer, whose governing Labour Party suffered devastating losses in elections last week. And Donald Trump says President Xi Jinping has offered China's help to open the Strait of Hormuz. And we'll be coming back to that story later this hour. You're with NewsHour live from the BBC. I'm Rebecca Kesby. Next to Cuba, where the energy crisis has hit a new low, earlier the communist government said the country has now run out of diesel and oil, and some have been out on the streets protesting about it. Protesters hitting pots and pans there. Well, the fuel shortages have been exacerbated by a US-imposed blockade of oil in place for weeks already. In the past, Cuba has relied on supplies from Venezuela and Mexico, but that's been largely cut off after the US action to remove Venezuela's president earlier this year and threatened tariffs on any country that supplies oil to the communist government in Havana. So how bad is the fuel situation right now? I've been speaking to journalist Ariel Navarro, who's in Havana.
3: The situation is quite delicate. I mean, this is not from one day to another. We have been facing this scarcity for many weeks already. But right now, I think we are in a turning point because the blackouts are going on between 24 hours, 72 hours in some places in Havana, and in the other part of the country is going even more than that.
1: I guess the impact of it going on and on is that, you know, the impact on the health system, the security situation, but also with regard to food. I mean, who can keep a fridge running at the moment? Nobody, I guess.
3: Nobody. I mean, nobody can escape from that. I mean, there are like certain places, prioritize circuits, but those places can be like that no more. So it's like everyone is facing the same situation. So yeah, it's been a huge problem for many reasons already.
1: And there's been protests again in the past 24 hours or so, people out on the streets banging pots and pans, calling to turn the lights on. Who are people blaming for all of this? The Americans for the blockade or the government?
3: I think people are more focusing on blaming the government because this is not a new thing and it's not a thing only related to the USA. This is a thing that's been going on from last year. But right now we are like in a really critical point. I mean, like I mentioned before, we are facing between 24 and 72 hours without electricity. Mm. I mean, I have friends, I have family that have been living with 1 hour of electricity at 4 days. It's been quite hard so far.
1: Really difficult. We understand, though, that the Cuban government is now saying it's open to receiving a US offer of $100 million in aid. We understand the US is saying that that's got to be distributed by the church or other independent means, not the government. What can you tell us about that? And is this new that the government is saying that it will think about taking that aid?
3: It's quite tricky because 2 days ago, they were saying that the USA never offered this money. So now they changed the whole position that the USA did offer this money. So it's tricky to say if they knew about this humanitarian aid or not. I think the offering from the US government will help a lot. But at the end, it relied in what way the government, the Cuban government handles. It's hard to say if that really going to help to solve the situation or at least to ease the situation right now. But I think it's something that we will figure it out in the next few days. It's so difficult to predict what is going to happen at the moment.
1: I mean, that was going to be my last question, actually. I mean, can the communist government survive this? And for how long? I mean, even things like communicating with the public can't be easy if people don't have access to electricity, they can't watch TV or even listen to the radio half the time.
3: Yeah, I won't say it was funny, but it was quite of strange because yesterday they had like this whole press release about what's going on with what's going to happen with electricity and with the fuel and oil during this day. And they put it at 6 p.m. and almost no one had electricity at that time. The mass media like radio and TV, people without electricity, it's impossible for them to understand what's going on. Okay. I think it is right now the time to sit down and start like a serious and transparent negotiation with the US.
1: That's journalist Ariel Navarro there speaking to us a short time ago from Havana. Now to some exciting news, because a new species of dinosaur has been discovered in Thailand. Scientists have been actually examining fossils for years. They were found near a pond in the northeast of the country, and they've now named the dinosaur Nagatitan after the giant mythological water serpent Naga. We're going to find out more about it now with Paul Upchurch, who's a paleontologist at University College London and the co-author of the study announcing this discovery. Congratulations to you, sir.
4: Oh, thank you very much. But it's really my PhD student, Perth, who gets the credit.
1: So what can you tell us about this new dinosaur?
4: Well, it would have been about 25 to 28 metric tons, which sounds impressive, but you know, the sauropod dinosaurs got bigger than that. So if your listeners imagine something that would have looked a lot like a brontosaurus, so long neck, small head, standing on all four legs, that kind of animal. But this is one from Southeast Asia. We don't know much about what was going on in that part of the world about 110, 150 million years ago when this animal lived.
1: Right. So we think, what, it was a vegetarian? What kind of lifestyle did it have?
4: Yeah, all of these animals are called sauropods, are basically plant eaters. So they potentially lived in herds and essentially used their long necks for getting vegetation from, you know, the tops of trees. A few of them specialized in sort of, you know, getting food from lower levels, but that's their main thing essentially. It's a bit like giraffes in that sense of using the long neck to get up high.
1: Right, and it was found near a pond or sort of wet area. Is that significant? You call it after this water serpent, Naga.
4: Yeah, well, it's very nice when you get to name a dinosaur because you can use your imagination. The name was produced by my Thai colleagues. I think that's their right, given that it's found in their country. I think it's quite an evocative name because obviously it's a serpent, it's a reptile, so it kind of makes sense from that point of view. But actually, my understanding is that the pond sort of started to dry up because of weather or climate, and that helped reveal the bones.
1: Right, I understand. So you gave us the tonnage earlier, but no sort of visual on how big it might be, because it's quite big, isn't it, for dinosaurs in that region?
4: Yeah, so an animal like this would have been around 25 metres long, that kind of thing. So people would say, sort of imagine three double-decker buses lined up in a row kind of thing. So they're quite large. It's the same weight as nine Asian elephants.
1: Oh, that's
4: for example.
1: Big. That's
4: it is
1: pretty
4: big. Yes.
1: That's pretty big.
4: Yeah.
1: And we think it had a big long neck like some of the others that you mentioned. What about the climate? Because I read that you discovered that the climate was a little bit hotter and that had an impact on them.
4: Well, our understanding is that essentially from around when this animal was living, about 110, 150 million years ago, from that point onwards for the next 20 million years, the Earth got hotter and hotter because of increased CO2, climate change, global warming, all those kind of things, and got extremely hot at its highest point. And for some reason, the sauropods seem to do quite well under those conditions. They have some structures related to their lungs that allow them to collect heat from the insides of their bodies and then expel it when they breathed out. Mm. And that might have been quite a useful thing to be able to do under those really hot conditions.
1: I'm just taking a look on the BBC website of an artist's impression of it. It's got quite a little head. Do we think they were very intelligent?
4: No. I mean, it's difficult. We can't be sure because we can't observe them actually behaving. But essentially, we know that Plantes generally don't tend to be as bright

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1: Still to come, we'll head to Beijing, where President Trump has just wrapped up his first day of a state visit. President Xi tells him at an official banquet that China is a partner, not a rival. So what else was on the menu? Also, we'll hear from a leading opposition figure from Venezuela on the future of politics there now that the US is calling the shots, and Neanderthal dentistry more sophisticated than you might think. First, the news.
0: BBC News with Sue Montgomery. A contest to replace the British Prime Minister Keir Starmer has moved a lot closer after a dramatic day of political manoeuvring in the governing Labour Party. Less than a week after disastrous election results, the Mayor of Manchester, Andy Burnham, said he'd try to contest a newly vacated parliamentary seat, the first hurdle he needs to overcome to become Prime Minister. Wes Streeting, who earlier resigned from the Cabinet, is also expected to launch a leadership challenge. President Trump says China's leader Xi Jinping has offered his help to open the Strait of Hormuz. After talks in Beijing, Donald Trump said he also assured him he wouldn't send any military aid to Iran in its war with Israel and America. Mr. Trump also said China was planning to purchase 200 Boeing aircraft. A UN-sponsored report says Somalia is facing its worst hunger crisis in years, with a high risk of famine in a southern district. Poland has for the first time recognised a same-sex marriage from another EU country, marking a significant moment for LGBT rights in one of the bloc's most socially conservative members. Israel's far-right security minister Itamar Ben-Gvir has broken long-standing rules that govern local holy sites by displaying an Israeli flag by the Al-Aqsa Mosque in Jerusalem. Five Italians have died in a scuba diving accident in the Maldives. They were believed to have drowned while attempting to explore some caves at a depth of 50 metres. A debut book of poetry on the realities of life emerging from your late 20s has won this year's Dylan Thomas Prize, one of the most prestigious international awards for young fiction writers. The American Sasha Debevec McKenney was unanimously declared the winner. BBC News.
1: Welcome back to NewsHour. New evidence has emerged that Neanderthal humans used stone drills to treat their dental cavities 59,000 years ago. A molar found in Siberia features a deep hole apparently excavated while its owner was still alive. Justin Durham is Professor of Orofacial Pain at Newcastle University and the British Dental Association's Chief Scientific Officer. And his advisor, he's seen a photo of the tooth in question, and NewsHour's Paul Henley asked him what he made of the dentistry.
2: Well, it's fascinating, simply fascinating, because of the age of the tooth and the time period involved. I mean, I'm not a Neanderthal expert, but the accuracy of the way that they have managed to access the nerve of the tooth to decompress what would be some of the swelling that would be causing the pain is quite phenomenal, given they're trying to do it, as you said, with stone tools.
3: They've drilled right down to the gum, haven't they?
2: Yeah, so they've drilled through into the nerve of the tooth, which sits just above the bony attachment of the roots of the tooth. And that's where you get irreversible swelling and infection when you've got dental decay and you get toothache. And that's the starting point of a modern dental procedure, except with a modern dental procedure, you would have local anaesthetic in place, so the tooth would be numb and you wouldn't be feeling any pain from it. Except so for this Neanderthal patient, as it were, they would have been experiencing every single scrape of the stone tool going down to a extremely irritated nerve in the tooth roots.
3: Ooh, and it's a

0: It would have been a very rudimentary stone drill, no anaesthetic, as you say. Give us an idea of the length of the procedure and the pain involved.
1: Well, I mean, I think the study itself actually tried to replicate the procedure, and they seemed to think it was going to take at least 50 minutes in the ideal circumstances on a lab bench. But then you've got a Neanderthal patient on the end of this who's feeling everything. They've got a tongue, they've got teeth around it, they've got moisture, they've got writhing and agony. So, you know, an hour is quite a long time anyway, and I would suggest it probably would take a bit longer than an hour, given that they would have probably needed a break. The dexterity and the thought process behind working out this issue that needed decompressing is quite phenomenal, because, you know, that's based on, you know, modern anatomical understanding, and Neanderthals clearly didn't have the anatomy textbooks or understand that. And their accuracy with locating the nerve of the tooth with their drilling is beyond belief, if I'm honest. I looked at it and thought, well, it very much looks like almost a modern day access cavity that we would drill with a very high speed burr.
0: But you're making a lot of people wince. We have to hope. No, that's why you're on, frankly. But we have to hope that there was some ancient form of local anaesthetic, perhaps herbal, to dull the pain slightly, don't we?
1: Well, possibly. I mean, we still learn an awful lot. Things like salicylic acid, which forms part of aspirin, comes from the bark of trees and things. So there may have been something that they could have used. In the barbarous days of dentistry, people might have used alcohol as one way of sedating someone to get something done.
2: I think they might just have been a bit tougher than we are. That's Professor Justin Durham there, Professor of Orofacial Pain at Newcastle University, speaking to Paul Henley. You're listening to NewsHour live from the BBC. I'm Rebecca Kesby. Next to China, because slightly later than was originally planned, President Trump has arrived in Beijing for a state visit with the Chinese Premier Xi Jinping. Full military honours were on display outside the Great Hall of the People to welcome Mr. Trump. So how is it all going so far? Our China correspondent Laura Bicker reports from Beijing.
3: President Xi put on a carefully choreographed show to welcome Donald Trump. Together, they inspected a military honour guard outside the Great Hall of the People before being greeted by cheering schoolchildren waving Chinese and American flags. It was pure pageantry, but then it came time to dig into policy. The two countries should be partners, said Mr. Xi, rather than rivals. In response, the US leader lavished praise on his host.
4: We're going to have a fantastic future together. Such respect for China, the job you've done. You're a great leader. I say it to everybody, you're a great leader.
3: The talks lasted more than 2 hours, longer than expected. It's thought President Xi pushed the US to stop its arms sales to Taiwan, the self-governing island Beijing claims as its own. The White House said both sides also discussed the war in Iran and potential trade deals.
5: Ganbei.
6: Cheers.
3: At a state banquet serving Beijing roast duck and pan-fried pork buns, Mr. Trump invited his counterpart to the US in September.
2: Our China correspondent Laura Bicker in Beijing there. So what else is on the menu at these talks? Well, instead of taking the First Lady with him to China, as he did when he visited in his first term back in 2017, this time Mr. Trump has arrived with a collection of top executives and tech bosses, including Elon Musk. For a Chinese perspective, I spoke to Brian Wong, assistant professor in geopolitics at the University of Hong Kong, and I asked him first for his observations of the meeting so far, the body language, the comments from the men. How's it going?
7: Despite his by and large mercurial nature and tendency to go, you know, off script, right, and to produce incredibly intriguing remarks, shall we say, he by and large stuck to what he acknowledged to be the purported red lines of the Chinese state in his public remarks today.
2: You say Mr. Trump may make intriguing comments about China. He's actually made some pretty offensive ones in

0: a pass. I mean, he's quoted as saying China's ripping off the United States, raping the United States as well. What, if anything's changed then in his attitude towards China, and why?
1: Look, when Donald Trump went on his tariffs liberation day last April, that really didn't go down particularly well for him, in the sense that Beijing retaliated by activating its choke point, right? The choke point of rare earths. And that obviously, you know, led to a mass panic and pandemonium amongst many of the large players and constituents of Donald Trump's military industrial complex backers, as well as, of course, technology companies that were wholly reliant upon Chinese supplied rare earths and magnets as well. So I thought that perhaps was a bit of a wake up call, you know, for Trump and his cabal of advisors, that to pursue this unbridled and unmanaged decoupling from China was infeasible and also untenable. The second wake up call was perhaps more of a self-inflicted, maybe equally self-inflicted, let's put it that way, right? When it came to the war in Iran, and that's when Trump decided to go on his excursion, quote-unquote, by launching the attacks on Tehran. And of course, when you poke a tiger in its eye, even if it's a wounded tiger, the fact of the matter is the zealotry and also the compulsion driving said tiger would inevitably lead it to retaliate. So right, I suppose Trump was humbled indirectly by what's happened.
0: Right, so on the issue of Iran, China is their biggest customer. We did get some strong words last week from the foreign minister, Wang Yi, saying, you know, it's a priority for Tehran, must, you know, see it as a priority as getting the Strait of Hormuz open. Fairly strong language, but was it enough? I mean, couldn't China do much more in terms of wielding the leverage it does have over Tehran? And wouldn't that be something that it could offer to Mr. Trump at these talks?
1: Well, most certainly. And I think that's also an impressive that the Chinese side, you know, just as a matter of an official line to take, would be keen to project, that it does have this bargaining chip and leverage. But I'd also caution against over-reading into said leverage, right? At the end of the day, Iran is not a monolith. So you've got, of course, the civilians and those who are more, by and large, moderate amongst the conservatives, right? These civilian leaders tend to be more open to persuasion and also economic leverage and negotiations with their counterparts in Washington, in Islamabad, and also Beijing. And yet, at the very same time, the assassination and a subsequent hollowing out of the previously intact leadership structures has essentially paved the way for the rise of extremely hardlinist, ultra-conservative, and militant. So I don't think Beijing has leverage over that faction or that group of the Iranian establishment per se. So let's not overstate, I guess, the leverage China has given the realistic circumstantial constraints on the ground.
0: Brian Wong, assistant professor in geopolitics at the University of Hong Kong. Well, later in the evening today, a lavish banquet took place in the Great Hall of the People. And in a speech during the banquet, President Xi Jinping told Donald Trump that China and the United States should be partners, not rivals. We've voiced up his words by a translator.
2: The China-US relationship is the most important bilateral relationship in the world. We must make it work and never mess it up. Both China and the United States stand to gain from cooperation and lose from confrontation.
0: Well, after the banquet, President Trump spoke to Fox News and their Hannity program. He told them when it comes to Iran, his Chinese counterpart had offered to help open the Strait of Hormuz.
3: Anybody that buys that much oil has obviously got some kind of a relationship with him. But he said, I would love to be a help. If I could be of any help whatsoever, he'd like to see the Hormuz Strait open. He said, if I could be of any help whatsoever, I would like to help.
0: So conciliatory words there, but the Chinese Communist Party-controlled Global Times newspaper recently described President Trump arriving in China like a giant with a limp. So is Mr. Trump weaker than before the Iran war? I've been speaking to US Congressman John Molinar, chair of the House Select Committee on China.
4: No, I don't believe that's the case. I believe he's actually in a stronger position when you consider that there's general agreement that Iran should not have nuclear weapons and should not be able to threaten neighbors and allies. And we've taken out their military capabilities. I think that's significant. And it's important to note that President Trump has come in a strong position of advocating for American agriculture as well as technology

0: fairness and trade. But at the end of the day, I think it's important that the two leaders just meet, build the relationship, and one of trust, because that has been a huge problem where Xi Jinping would agree to things and then would not follow through on those.
1: You mentioned Iran. That has been very costly for the United States, hasn't it? I mean, leave aside the issue with the Strait of Hormuz. Just militarily, the amount of hardware that the Americans have used in prosecuting the war on Iran, the manpower that's been moved to the Gulf from other areas, including the Pacific, that's bound to have a knock-on effect. Does that leave the Pacific in a weaker position defensive-wise in terms of what the Americans can offer?
0: I think it's more a question of necessity of there is a recognition that Iran was enriching uranium. We cannot allow that to be a threat to the world. And so I think decisive action was taken and the world is a safer place because of it. Now, in the short run, this conflict has its costs, as you point out. But in the long run, it will be better and lead to a more stable Middle East in the long run.
1: Do you think Mr. Trump needs to sound tougher on China than he has in recent times? I mean, particularly on the issue of Taiwan, which I know you're very strong on. You've been very interested in that area for many years. And Mr. Trump sometimes doesn't sound very committed on the issue of Taiwan. I mean, he's talked about China, considering it to be part of China, and the quote is, and that's up to him what he's going to be doing, referring to President Xi. Should Mr. Trump take a much stronger line?
0: Well, I think he's demonstrated by his actions a toughness. He has provided more arms to Taiwan than any other president, the most in history. The strategy there is to continue to support Taiwan's defense. Secretary Rubio was very clear that there's been no change in Taiwan policy. We respect that there needs to be peace across the Taiwan Strait, and we support the status quo. And so I think we've been very clear on the importance of Taiwan and making sure that Taiwan can defend itself. And unfortunately, it's been China that has been moving the goalposts on this. At the same time, we're asking Taiwan to do more for their own defense. We believe in the strategy that a deterrence is more effective than tempting China through weakened defense.
1: You mentioned this deal that the US has done in terms of supplying Taiwan. I think they struck it back in December. It's worth around $11 billion worth of arms, I think. Have they actually arrived yet, though? And are you still in a position, or is America still in a position, to actually supply them, given its own needs in the Gulf?
0: Our defense industrial base is gearing up in a stronger way. We've recognized that we need to continue to enhance our defense industrial base and make sure that Taiwan gets the munitions that were promised. And we're going to continue to do that. And we continue to work with them to help improve their defenses every way we possibly can.
1: China has a relationship with Iran, and we know that the Chinese foreign minister had some pretty tough words for his counterpart in Tehran recently, saying that, you know, the Strait of Hormuz has got to be opened or it should be a priority. But do you think Beijing is using as much leverage as it has over Iran, and would you like to see them being tougher on Iran?
0: I would like to see them basically act in their own interest to keep the strait open. They need to stop buying, you know, illicit oil, sanctioned oil from Iran. They buy 90% of Iran's oil. And they are also supplying Iran with dual-use technologies and materials that are used for military purposes, and have also helped Iran with some of their satellite imagery. And so when you look at what they're doing there, what they're doing to help and assist Russia, you see a very active participant in these conflicts. And of course, we'd love to see them stop doing that and be a more responsible partner throughout the world.
1: That's U.S. Congressman John Molinar there, chair of the House Select Committee on China. And that state visit continues tomorrow. We understand more discussions, more meetings between the two men and their various envoys there on that visit. No doubt we'll be covering it here.
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3: My shoes had a most important feature, as they had been a witness with myself to the crimes of the occupation.
4: We knew what was happening over in South Africa. Morally, we just couldn't handle the South African goods. And I think because we wouldn't go away, the Irish government had to try and do something.
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6: As we entered Johannesburg's airspace, the pilot announced, "We welcome Sarah Bartman back into her country of birth after 192 years."
2: Witness history at bbcworldservice.com/witnesshistory or wherever you get your BBC podcasts.
1: Our top story this hour, a leadership challenge is looking increasingly likely against the British Prime Minister Keir Starmer, whose governing Labour Party suffered devastating losses in elections last week. Speaking to us here on NewsHour earlier, Tim Bale, Professor of Politics at Queen Mary University of London, said a change in leadership may not necessarily change the woes of the party.
7: It's a roll of the dice for the Labour Party. There are no guarantees, but I guess when you're in a crisis situation, sometimes, that's all you can do. If it works, it works. If it doesn't, well, are you in any worse position than you would be if you hadn't made the change?
1: Our other headline this hour, as we've just been hearing, Donald Trump says President Xi Jinping has offered China's help to open the Strait of Hormuz. You're with NewsHour live from the BBC. I'm Rebecca Kesby. Let's turn to Venezuela now, because more than 400

0: actual political change in their home country. Venezuela's interim leader, Delcy Rodriguez, is Maduro's old deputy, and many of his other acolytes are still in power. The judiciary, the military, the security forces and other institutions are all essentially unchanged. So is that it, or will the United States, which seems to be calling the shots now in Venezuela, start putting on the pressure for a genuine political transition? Leopoldo López was once the best-known opposition figure in the country. He was a young, charismatic firebrand who took on Maduro and lost, spending 7 years either in prison or under house arrest before escaping into exile in Spain. And NewsHour's James Menendez has been speaking to him. And he asked him first how much had changed in Venezuela since January.
1: Well, I think that there is a very important change, significant. Maduro is out. Maduro is facing justice. That in itself means an important change. There are also changes taking place in the economy. There is an opening to the oil and gas industry. And there is a transition that is yet not a political transition to democracy. But we are not where Venezuelans hope to be, which is in a free, prosperous and democratic Venezuela.
2: Who's in charge? Is it the United States? I mean, is Venezuela currently effectively an American protectorate?
1: Well, I think Venezuela is under significant influence by the U.S., and that's very clear.
2: They're calling the shots, effectively. I mean, what Washington says goes.
1: In a great deal, that is true. Maybe some of the people that are listening to us would say, wow, that's something unacceptable. Well, it's important that we understand where we come from. 5 months ago, Venezuela was under the tutelage, not of the U.S., but of Russia, China, Iran, and Cuba. So, unfortunately, Venezuela was not exercising its full sovereignty before, and now it's under the influence of the United States, which is something that most Venezuelans appreciate. More than 80% of Venezuelans appreciate positively the capture of Maduro and the influence of the United States.
2: So you're happy with that situation for the moment?
1: Well, I am happy that Maduro is removed. I am happy, like most Venezuelans, that there is a window of opportunity. We are also very conscious that we need to build the path to democracy.
2: Do you think this Trump administration is interested in democracy in Venezuela?
1: I think the United States inevitably is interested in democracy in Venezuela. Secretary of State Marco Rubio has said several times that there is a plan unfolding on three stages: stabilization, economic recovery, and transition. And he has said several times that that transition is to a legitimate government, and that a legitimate government can only take place if there is an election.
2: What's the timescale? I mean, what timescale would you like to see for that transition to election?
1: It should happen as soon as it can happen. But then we should talk about what are the conditions for that election. So it's not just about the time for the election, it's what needs to happen. And let me just unpack some of the things that need to happen. One, there needs to be an electoral board designated that will call for the election. Two, Venezuelans would need to be able to register. There are 10 million Venezuelans living outside our country of a population of 30 million, and those Venezuelans are not registered to vote. There needs to be a revision of the electoral system. However, the transition to democracy is not just elections. There are other things that need to happen, and in my view, they need to happen now. One, the opening of the civic space. I think the opening of the civic space needs the opening to the media, to freedom of speech. That is not happening.
2: And at the moment, would you say that people are not completely free to say what they want? I mean, we've heard reports that people are able to criticize the government and voice their opinions in public more than they were when Maduro was in power, but it's still limited.
1: It's still limited. Right. There is still fear. There is still censorship. The laws that criminalize speech are still in place. A law called the hate law that criminalizes speech and gives total arbitrary to the state to incarcerate people for what they say.
2: Which is essentially what happened to you, right? I mean, that's how they put you in prison.
1: Yeah, well, I was leading the protests against Maduro in 2014, but because they had nothing against me, they made up a case, and it was a case about free speech, because what went to trial were my speeches. And because I never called for violence, the judge concluded that I had sent subliminal messages

0: to the Venezuelan people. And on those grounds, I was sentenced to 14 years of imprisonment.
1: Can I just ask you one final question about the transition? And it involves Maria Corina Machado, who effectively became the opposition leader. She wasn't allowed to stand in the elections. Somebody else had to stand in her place. Was she betrayed by President Trump over this transition so far? I mean, she's been waiting in the wings for a long time. She looked like the woman who was ready to take over if Maduro was deposed, which he was. And then President Trump said, it's not the right time. Was that a betrayal?
0: Well, I don't think it's a betrayal. It's a decision made by the U.S. of how they wanted to do the transition.
1: But if you were in her place, would you feel betrayed?
0: Well, I don't think it's about feeling betrayed. It's about being focused on what needs to happen. And she's been very clear that Venezuela needs an election, that that election needs to have conditions, that we need to unify the country around that idea.
1: Thinking about what happened to you and all the others who ended up in prison, political prisoners, and many of whom are still in prison, one aspect of the transition we haven't talked about is re-establishing the rule of law and what happens to those who have committed human rights abuses. I mean, from a personal point of view, I mean, how angry are you about the way you treated and the length of time that you had to spend in prison and clearly the personal toll that that must have taken on you?
0: No, it's a great question, because I think at least my greatest personal victory is that they didn't make me angry. And this is something that I share with a lot of political prisoners, that although we were victims, although we were tortured, although our freedom was taken away, we are not bitter. We are not angry about...
1: Well, why not?
0: Well, because...
1: I mean, it's perfectly legitimate reaction,
0: right?
1: It's
0: perfectly legitimate, but I think being angry makes you a worse person. And I think that our best reply to the regime is that they didn't make us bad people, that we remain to be committed, that we remain to be focused on our dream of seeing a free Venezuela.
2: That's Leopoldo Lopez there, leading Venezuelan opposition figure currently living in exile in Spain. He was speaking to NewsHour's James Menendez. That's it for this edition of the programme. From us all here in London to wherever you are in the world, thank you very much for joining us.
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2: Welcome to NewsHour from the BBC World Service. I'm Rebecca Kesby. Today, pressure mounts on the British Prime Minister Keir Starmer. A cabinet minister resigns with a deeply critical open letter. Then a constituency MP also steps down, triggering a by-election, paving the way for a challenge from Starmer's political nemesis, nicknamed the King of the North. Also today, Presidents Trump and Xi meet in Beijing. The Chinese leader says he's a partner, not a rival.
5: The China-US relationship is the most important bilateral relationship in the world. We must make it work and never mess it up.
2: And we'll make room for some Neanderthal dentistry with stone drills.
6: The accuracy with locating the nerve of the tooth with their drilling is beyond belief. I looked at it and thought, well, it very much looks like almost a modern-day access cavity that we would drill with a very high-speed burr.
2: First, the news.
7: BBC News with Sue Montgomery. A contest to replace the British Prime Minister Keir Starmer has moved a lot closer after a dramatic day of political manoeuvring in the governing Labour Party. Less than a week after disastrous election results for the government,

0: government, the Mayor of Manchester, Andy Burnham, said he would try to stand for a newly vacated parliamentary seat, the first barrier he'd need to overcome in order to become Prime Minister. Nick Watt is in Westminster.
1: The immediate challenge for the Prime Minister is, does he do what he did earlier this year when Andy Burnham said he wanted to stand in the Gorton and Denton by-election and say, under the rules of the National Executive Committee, you, as an elected Greater Metro Mayor, have to come to us for our permission, we say no. So technically, nothing has changed since then. So if the rules were in place then, the same rules are in place now. But everything's changed. And Andy Burnham's allies believe that the Prime Minister is much weaker and he will not be able to stop that.
0: President Trump says China's leader Xi Jinping has offered his help to open the Strait of Hormuz. Speaking to Fox News after talks in Beijing, Donald Trump said Mr. Xi also assured him he wouldn't send any military aid to Iran for the war with America and Israel. A UN-sponsored report says Somalia is facing its worst hunger crisis in years, with a high risk of famine in a southern district. Aid cuts globally have severely hampered drought response efforts in Somalia. Thomas Mukwana has more details.
2: This report estimates 1.9 million people are facing high malnutrition rates and even deaths due to hunger. It says rural and poor households are facing the worst of the crisis, in part due to high food prices caused by the U.S.-Israeli war on Iran. The worst-struck region is Burhakba district in southern Somalia, where the report says at least one in three children is expected to be acutely malnourished, and many children may die from preventable diseases caused by complications.
0: Israel's far-right security minister Itamar Ben-Gvir has broken long-standing rules that govern Jerusalem's holy sites by displaying an Israeli flag by the Al-Aqsa Mosque, known to Jews as Temple Mount. The flag march marks the anniversary of Israel's capture of East Jerusalem in 1967. Yoland Nell reports from Jerusalem.
3: The Temple Mount, the site of biblical temples, is the holiest place in Judaism. Known to Muslims as Haram al-Sharif, it's the location of Al-Aqsa Mosque and the third holiest site in Islam. Under decades-old rules known as the status quo, displaying national symbols is not allowed at the holy site, and Jews are not officially allowed to pray there. However, the Israeli police, which come under Ben-Gvir's responsibility, have increasingly tolerated breaches. The Israeli Prime Minister's office told the BBC that the status quo remained in place.
0: World News from the BBC. Iraq's new Prime Minister Ali Azaidi has been sworn in after months of deadlock and political wrangling, but only part of his cabinet was approved by Parliament, leaving key posts unfilled. A multi-millionaire businessman, Mr. Azaidi, received strong support from President Trump after his name was put forward by a coalition of Shia political blocs. The Japanese auto giant Honda says it has indefinitely suspended plans to build a multi-billion dollar electric vehicle plant in Canada due to changing business conditions. The car maker was planning to invest about $11 billion expanding its operations in Ontario, where it's been producing conventional vehicles for decades. Italy says five of its nationals have died in a scuba diving accident in the Maldives. The divers were believed to have drowned while attempting to explore caves deep underwater in the Vau Atoll. Here's our Global Affairs reporter, Anbarasa Netarajan.
4: Five Italians set out to explore caves at a depth of 50 metres, and the crew of the ship they were travelling on reported them missing when they failed to resurface. Aircraft, speedboats and Coast Guard divers were deployed for a major search. Officials said one body had been found. It's believed the remaining four were inside the same cave. Officials said it was the worst single diving accident in the Maldives. The weather is rough in Vau Atoll and there is a yellow warning for passenger boats and fishermen.
0: A debut book of poetry and the realities of life going from your late 20s into your early 30s has won this year's Dylan Thomas Prize, one of the most prestigious international awards for young fiction writers. The American Sasha Debevec McKenney was unanimously declared the winner, with the judges saying her work was an exuberant collection that was full of life. BBC News.
5: Hello and welcome to NewsHour live from the BBC World Service in London. I'm Rebecca Kesby. Is the United Kingdom on the verge of replacing another Prime Minister? The incumbent, Sir Keir Starmer, faces fresh challenges to his leadership today, beginning with the resignation of his Health Secretary, Wes Streeting, who has already called on the Prime Minister to step down after his disastrous local election results last week. Timed with perfection to hit the lunchtime news headlines, Mr. Streeting published his resignation letter, taking the opportunity to pour more criticism on Mr. Starmer as he resigned from Cabinet.
6: Where we need vision, we have a vacuum. Where we need direction, we have drift. This was underscored by your speech on Monday. Leaders take responsibility, but too often that has meant other people falling on their swords. You also need to listen to your colleagues, including backbenchers, and the heavy-handed approach to dissenting voices diminishes our politics. It is now clear that you will not lead the Labour Party into the next general election, and that Labour MPs and Labour unions want the debate around what comes next to be a battle of ideas, not of personalities or petty factionalism. It needs to be broad, and it needs the best possible field of candidates. I support that approach and I hope that you will facilitate this.
5: Just a snippet from the letter. Well, Wes Streeting hasn't yet triggered a leadership election as such, but some do hope he will. Among them, Alan Gemmell from Scottish Labour. He wants Wes Streeting to take over as Prime Minister.
7: From the voters I've talked to across Ayrshire, people told me they couldn't vote for the Prime Minister. Wes says in his letter, where there is where we need vision, there's vacuum, where we need direction, there's drift. And I've experienced that, and that's why we need to have a change of direction.
5: But some remain loyal to Keir Starmer and believe a leadership election is the last thing the Labour Party or the country needs right now. Just for context, the UK has had four different prime ministers in the past 4 years already. Education Secretary Bridget Phillipson says now is not the time for another change.
8: The Prime Minister has my full support and I'm really sorry to see Wes go. He has been a brilliant Health Secretary. He's done a fantastic job and we see that today with the NHS waiting list numbers that are really encouraging and what people want to see. But I fundamentally disagree with the position he's taken. I'm sad that he's gone, but I think this is now a chance for us to pause, take a breath as a party and try and draw a line under all of this.
5: Well, now, in the past couple of hours, another political bombshell launched from the northern city of Manchester. Andy Burnham, the mayor of Manchester, says he's going to stand for election to return to Parliament, which would mean he could challenge Keir Starmer himself if he wins. I asked our British political correspondent Rob Watson first about that prospect of a by-election. How did that come about and is it guaranteed that Mr. Burnham would win it?
9: I think, by the way, it is the most important development and it may help to see a path of where we go in this extraordinary tumultuous period in British politics. So let me say what a by-election is. That is an MP who wants to see, from the Labour Party, wants to see Andy Burnham get into Parliament so as he can challenge for the leadership, has decided to step down in order for that to happen. So the by-election, the earliest it could happen is in the sort of middle to late June. And essentially, could Andy Burnham win it? Well, it would be tough because the populist right of centre Reform Party is very, very strong in that part of Manchester. So it'd be a tough one. But of course, if he was to win it, it would mean he could turn round to the Labour Party and say, hey, you know, I'm the guy who can beat Reform, which is what they're all worried about. So it's a hugely significant development. And the reason why it matters in terms of timing is, and I sort of hesitate to say that things might calm down between now and then, Rebecca, yeah. but it is possible that they do, that is, you know, that everything waits to see whether he wins that by-election and then we proceed from there. And why all that matters is that both within the country and within the Labour Party, Andy Burnham is considerably more popular than Keir Starmer.
5: Well, for the time being, though, prime ministers don't tend to stay popular in this country at the moment, as we've seen by the sheer number we've had in recent years. I mean, everybody who's interested in British politics are looking at all the minutiae on all of this. But how is it playing in the country? Because I noticed there's one comment here from a Liberal Democrat coming from the Cabinet Office spokesperson, and she says the arrogance of these men is staggering. To believe that representing a community is a gift to be handed to your mate shows utterly out of touch contempt.
9: Well, that is a huge danger that Andy Burnham will face in going for this by-election, to look like you've given up his job as mayor of Greater Manchester in order to try and leapfrog into another job, the job of prime minister. And he's acutely aware of that, and he will be, he's already said that he's going to fight for every vote. But I mean, in terms of the public, what are they thinking all of this? Well, we the voters send

0: not for the first time, contradictory messages. So polling suggests that voters absolutely loathe Keir Starmer. I mean, loathe him with a passion. But guess what? The voters say they don't want the sort of chaos of internal Labour Party infighting. So that's the voters for you. And of course, it's why we're in a crisis.
1: And briefly, Rob, Mr. Starmer said he knows he's got his critics, is how he put it. He didn't say, I know I'm hated by many. But so far, he's saying he's going to fight on, isn't he?
0: Yes, and I think he's going to continue to make that argument that, look, we promised the voters in 2024 there wouldn't be the chaos of the Conservative years, and a leadership election would be exactly that kind of chaos that we promised we wouldn't do. Whether the Labour Party is going to buy that argument, I guess we're going to find out between now and sometime in June, Rebecca.
1: And very briefly, Rob, you mentioned a little bit about Andy Burnham. He was in Parliament, wasn't he? But he stepped down to go and be Mayor of Manchester.
0: Yes, absolutely. He's 56. He's from Liverpool. He's one of those characters. He had a working class upbringing. Then he was educated at Cambridge. He's been in politics pretty much ever since. And, you know, he is seen as the most likely, the best chance that Labour has.
1: Our British political correspondent, Rob Watson, keeping across the detail there. Well, this is all coming off the back of really bad local elections, as Rob was saying. So was this implosion inevitable, though, or could the Labour Party have handled it differently? Are they creating a crisis out of a concern? It's a question I put to Tim Bale, Professor of Politics at Queen Mary University of London.
2: No, I don't think they are. I think the results of the local elections and the elections in Scotland and in Wales were, quite frankly, catastrophic for the Labour Party and suggest that it really does have to do something in order to try and get back into the public's esteem and affection. And one way of doing that is obviously to try and replace its leader, who isn't seen as particularly popular, indeed one of the most unpopular prime ministers that we've seen since polling began. So replacing Keir Starmer for many Labour MPs does seem to make sense.
1: But, I mean, it's yet more chaos for the United Kingdom, isn't it? I mean, Keir Starmer won a landslide victory 2 years ago. Now he's facing the axe. Something rather similar happened to Boris Johnson, who came in on another landslide. This is a few years ago. But then within a couple of years, he was also very unpopular in the polls.
2: Yes, and some people are suggesting that somehow this makes the UK ungovernable. I don't think that's necessarily the case. If you look at both the people you've mentioned, Boris Johnson and Keir Starmer, they've actually shown themselves not really to have the skill set that is required to run a complex government and to inspire people at the same time. I think there are some people within the Labour Party who might have the capacity to do that. So I wouldn't entirely dismiss, if you like, the kind of personal side of politics in all this. I think it's possible to say, obviously, like many other countries, the UK has its structural and its economic problems, but actually it's had rather a bad run of prime ministers recently.
1: As we were hearing from our correspondent just a few minutes ago, there's still jeopardy involved. We understand the mayor of Manchester, Andy Burnham, will be making an effort to become the next prime minister by trying to get back into parliament. Of course, he's got to win that election first. Are there any guarantees, though, that a change in leadership will change the situation?
2: No, there aren't. I mean, it's a roll of the dice for the Labour Party, and they can look back at some attempts to replace prime ministers that didn't work, but they can also look back at some attempts to replace a prime minister that did work. Boris Johnson, for example, took over from Theresa May, the Conservative prime minister at the time in 2019, and totally transformed the prospects of the Conservative Party and won an election in 2019. There are a few other examples from history as well, which shows sometimes you can do it. John Major taking over from Margaret Thatcher in 1990 is another one. So there are no guarantees, but I guess when you're in a crisis situation, sometimes, you know, that's all you can do. If it works, it works. If it doesn't, well, are you in any worse position than you would be if you hadn't made the change?
1: But has the nature of politics changed now? You mentioned John Major back then. I mean, anyone that wanted to rival John Major or any other Prime Minister back in those days, would have to somehow get themselves on a TV station or on radio. They'd have to do an interview. They'd have to try and make their case publicly like that. Now, every MP is constantly on social media, chattering amongst themselves using the same sort of social media, and the electorate is on social media, being fed various different memes and so on. Has that changed the entire nature of politics?
2: I think it's certainly changed the way that politicians have to communicate, and it has to some extent, I think, destabilised parties, to be honest. I think it's much more difficult for a prime minister or a leader of a political party to stamp their authority on a political party when social media offers the opportunity for rivals, and particularly ambitious rivals, to set out an alternative agenda. So I think the pressures of the premiership have always been pretty intense, but I guess social media has made them even more intense over the last few years.
1: And Professor, we've been watching what all this sort of chaos in Westminster has been doing to the markets here in the UK. A bit of volatility there over the past few days. What message is this chaos, if you like, showing the world about the way things are done in Britain? I mean, are Britain's partners in Europe looking and thinking, well, who's going to be running the country in the next few months? Is Mr. Trump looking at the UK and thinking the same?
2: Well, I certainly think our partners in Europe are thinking Brexit isn't such a great idea, because since 2016, obviously, the UK has run through a fair few prime ministers. I think as far as the markets are concerned, I mean, they are obviously going to hope that things settle down. They don't like instability, and they are important. Britain borrows an awful lot of money, and obviously instability and, to some extent, political chaos very often makes the cost of borrowing higher.
1: We know what Mr. Trump thinks. He's already said of Keir Starmer he's no Winston Churchill. Is Winston Churchill the kind of leader Britain needs right now? What's your view?
2: Well, Winston Churchill was a really great war leader between 1940 and 1945. But interestingly, in 1945, people decided that he wasn't the best leader to, as it were, win the peace. You don't get many Winston Churchills anyway, to be honest. I think Labour will just be satisfied with someone who is a better communicator than Keir Starmer, and who has, I think, more of a vision for the country and get things done. And some of the candidates will obviously be arguing that they are that man, or indeed that woman.
1: Tim Bale there, Professor of Politics at Queen Mary University here in London. There is a live page on this for those of you really interested in British politics, all the ins and outs, lots of reaction and, well, endless speculation as to what may happen next on the BBC live page. Do check it out. And if there are any developments, we'll bring them to you. Still to come, a discovery in Thailand, a new dinosaur said to be as big as 9 elephants, but with a little tiny brain.
3: Oh, it's difficult. We can't be sure because we can't observe them actually behaving. But essentially, we know that plantes generally don't tend to be as bright as your carnivores. I guess you don't have to be as clever to outwit a plant as a meat eater has to outwit another animal. So carnivores tend to be cleverer. Herbivores, you know, their main job is to avoid getting eaten, Eat some plants, make some baby herbivores, and that's job done.
1: More coming up in a few minutes. There are headlines, as we've just been hearing. A leadership challenge is looking increasingly likely against the British Prime Minister Keir Starmer, whose governing Labour Party suffered devastating losses in elections last week. And Donald Trump says President Xi Jinping has offered China's help to open the Strait of Hormuz. And we'll come back to that story later this hour. This is Rebecca Kesby with NewsHour Live from the BBC. Next to Cuba, where the energy crisis has hit a new low, earlier the communist government said the country has now run out of diesel and oil, and some have been out on the streets protesting about it. That's the sound of protesters hitting pots and pans there in the streets. Well, the fuel shortages have been exacerbated by a US-imposed blockade of oil in place for weeks already. In the past, Cuba has relied on supplies from Venezuela and Mexico, but that's largely been cut off after the US action to remove Venezuela's president earlier this year and threatened tariffs on any country that supplies oil to the communist government in Havana. So how bad is the situation now? I've been speaking to journalist Ariel Navarro, who's in Havana.
4: The situation is quite delicate. I mean, this is not from one day to another. We have been facing this scarcity for many weeks already. But right now, I think we are in a turning point because the blackouts are going on between 24 hours, 72 hours in some places in Havana, and in the other part of the country, it's going even more.

0: that.
1: I guess the impact of it going on is that, you know, the impact on the health system, the security situation, but also with regard to food. I mean, who can keep a fridge running at the moment? Nobody, I guess.
0: Nobody. I mean, nobody can escape from that. I mean, there are like certain places, prioritized circuits, but those places can be like that no more. So it's like everyone is facing the same situation. So yeah, it's been a huge problem for many reasons already.
1: And there's been protests again in the past 24 hours or so. People out on the streets banging pots and pans, calling to turn the lights on. Who are people blaming for all of this? The Americans for the blockade? Or the government?
0: I think people are more focusing and blaming the government because this is not a new thing and it's not a thing only related to the USA. This is a thing that's been going on from last year. But right now we are like in a really critical point. I mean, like I mentioned before, we are facing between 24 and 72 hours without electricity. Mm. I mean, I have friends, I have family that have been living with 1 hour of electricity at 4 days. It's been quite hard so far.
1: Really difficult. We understand, though, that the Cuban government is now saying it's open to receiving a US offer of $100 million in aid. We understand the US is saying that's got to be distributed by the church or other independent means, not the government. What can you tell us about that? And is this new that the government is saying that it will think about taking that aid?
0: It's quite tricky because 2 days ago they were saying that the USA never offered this money. So now they change the whole position that the USA did offer this money. So it's tricky to say if they knew about this humanitarian aid or not. I think the offering from the US government will help a lot. But at the end, it relied in what way the government, the Cuban government, handles. It's hard to say if that really going to help to solve the situation or at least to ease the situation right now. But I think it's something that we will figure it out in the next few days. It's so difficult to predict what is going to happen at the moment.
1: I mean, that was going to be my last question, actually. I mean, can the communist government survive this? And for how long? I mean, even things like communicating with the public can't be easy if people don't have access to electricity. They can't watch TV or even listen to the radio half the time.
0: Yeah, I won't say it was funny, but it was quite of strange because yesterday they had like this whole press release about what's going on with what's going to happen with electricity and with the fuel and oil during this day. And they put it at 6 p.m. and almost no one had electricity at that time. The mass media like radio and TV, people without electricity, it's impossible for them to understand what's going on. Okay. I think it is right now the time to sit down and start like a serious and transparent negotiation with the US.
1: That's journalist Ariel Navarro speaking to us a short time ago from Havana. Some exciting news now, because a new species of dinosaur has been discovered in Thailand. Scientists have been examining fossils connected with it for years. They were all found near a pond in the northeast of the country. They've named the dinosaur Nagatitan after the giant mythological water serpent Naga. And Paul Upchurch is a paleontologist at University College London. He's the co-author of the study announcing this exciting discovery.
2: It would have been about 25 to 28 metric tons, which sounds impressive, but you know, the sauropod dinosaurs got bigger than that. So if your listeners imagine something that would have looked a lot like a brontosaurus, so long neck, small head, standing on all four legs, that kind of animal. But this is one from Southeast Asia. We don't know much about what was going on in that part of the world about 110, 150 million years ago when this animal lived.
1: Right. So we think, what, it was a vegetarian? What kind of lifestyle did it have?
2: Yeah, all of these animals are called sauropods, are basically plant eaters. So they potentially lived in herds and essentially used their long necks for getting vegetation from, you know, the tops of trees. A few of them specialized in sort of, you know, getting food from lower levels, but that's their main thing essentially. It's a bit like giraffes in that sense of using the long neck to get up high.
1: Right, and it was found near a pond or sort of wet area. Is that significant? You call it after this water serpent, Naga.
2: Yeah, well, it's, I mean, you know, it's very nice when you get to name a dinosaur because you can use your

0: Imagination. The name was produced by my Thai colleagues. I think that's their right, given that it's found in their country. I think it's quite an evocative name because obviously it's a serpent, it's a reptile, so it kind of makes sense from that point of view. But actually, my understanding is that the ponds sort of started to dry up because of weather or climate, and that helped reveal the bones.
1: Right, I understand. So, you gave us the tonnage earlier, but no sort of visual on how big it might be, because it's quite big, isn't it, for dinosaurs in that region?
0: Yeah, so an animal like this would have been around 25 metres long, that kind of thing. So people would say, sort of imagine three double-decker buses lined up in a row kind of thing. So they're quite large. It's the same weight as nine Asian elephants,
1: oh, that's
0: for example.
1: Big. That's
0: it is big,
1: pretty
0: yes.
1: big. That's pretty big.
0: Yeah.
1: And we think it had a big long neck like some of the others that you mentioned. What about the climate? Because I read that you discovered that the climate was a little bit hotter and that had an impact on them.
0: Well, our understanding is that essentially from around when this animal was living, about 110, 150 million years ago, from that point onwards for the next 20 million years, the Earth got hotter and hotter because of increased CO2, climate change, global warming, all those kind of things, and got extremely hot at its highest point. And for some reason, the sauropods seem to do quite well under those conditions. They have some structures related to their lungs that allow them to collect heat from the insides of their bodies and then expel it when they breathed out. Mm. And that might have been quite a useful thing to be able to do under those really hot conditions.
1: I'm just taking a look on the BBC website of an artist's impression of it. It's got quite a little head. Do we think they were very intelligent?
0: No. I mean, it's difficult. We can't be sure because we can't observe them actually behaving. But essentially, we know that plant eaters generally don't tend to be as bright as your carnivores. I guess you don't have to be as clever to outwit a plant as a meat eater has to outwit another animal. So carnivores tend to be cleverer. Herbivores, you know, their main job is to avoid getting eaten, eat some plants, make some baby herbivores, and that's job done.
1: That's paleontologist Paul Upchurch there. And there is a lovely depiction of the new dinosaur on the BBC website. He looks quite sweet, actually. I say he. Could he easily be female? We didn't get into that. But anyway, giant, as the name implies.
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1: Still to come, we'll head to Beijing, where President Trump has wrapped up his first day of a state visit. President Xi tells him at an official banquet that China is a partner, not a rival. So what else was on the menu? Also, we'll hear from a leading opposition figure from Venezuela on the future of politics there, now that the US seems to be calling the shots, and Neanderthal dentistry more sophisticated than you might think. First, the news.
2: BBC News with Sue Montgomery. A contest to replace the British Prime Minister Keir Starmer has moved a lot closer after a dramatic day of political manoeuvring in the governing Labour Party. Less than a week after disastrous election results, the Mayor of Greater Manchester, Andy Burnham, said he wanted to stand for a newly vacated parliamentary seat, the first hurdle he needs to overcome to become Prime Minister. President Trump says China's leader Xi Jinping has offered his help to reopen the Strait of Hormuz. After talks in Beijing, Donald Trump said he had been assured that China would not send any military aid to Iran. A UN-sponsored report says Somalia is facing its worst hunger crisis in years. It's being driven by drought and rapidly rising food prices. Poland, one of the European Union's most socially conservative members, has for the first time recognised a same-sex marriage from another EU country. Two men who married in Germany have received a Polish marriage certificate. Cuba's president, Miguel Díaz-Canel, says the US should lift its fuel blockade if it really wants to help. Washington has offered $100 million to relieve the island's energy crisis in exchange for reforms to its communist system. Iraq's new Prime Minister, Ali Azadi, has been sworn in after months of deadlock, but only part of his cabinet was approved by Parliament. Five Italians have died in a scuba diving accident in the Maldives. They have been exploring caves. A debut book of poetry on the realities of life emerging from your late 20s has won this year's Dylan Thomas Prize, one of the most prestigious international awards for young fiction writers. The American Sasha Debevic McKenney was unanimously declared the winner. BBC News.
1: Welcome back to NewsHour. New evidence has emerged that Neanderthal humans used stone drills to treat their dental cavities 59,000 years ago. A molar found in Siberia features a deep hole apparently excavated while its owner was still alive. Justin Durham is Professor of Orofacial Pain at Newcastle University and the British Dental Association's Chief Scientific Advisor. He's seen a photograph of the tooth in question, and NewsHour's Paul Henley asked him what he made of the dentistry.
3: Well, it's fascinating, simply fascinating, because of the age of the tooth and the time period involved. I mean, I'm not a Neanderthal expert, but the accuracy of the way that they have managed to access the nerve of the tooth to decompress what would be some of the swelling that would be causing the pain is quite phenomenal, given they're trying to do it, as you said, with stone tools.
4: They've drilled right down to the gum, haven't they?
3: Yeah, so they've drilled through into the nerve of the tooth, which sits just above the bony attachment of the roots of the tooth. And that's where you get irreversible swelling and infection when you've got dental decay and you get toothache. And that's the starting point of a modern dental procedure, except with a modern dental procedure, you would have local anaesthetic in place, so the tooth would be numb and you wouldn't be feeling any pain from it. Except so for this Neanderthal patient, as it were, they would have been experiencing every single scrape of the stone tool going down to a extremely irritated nerve in the tooth roots.
4: Ooh, and it would have been a very rudimentary stone drill, no anaesthetic, as you say. Give us an idea of the length of the procedure and the pain involved.
3: Well, I mean, I think the study itself actually tried to replicate the procedure, and they seemed to think it was going to take at least 50 minutes under ideal circumstances on a lab bench. But then you've got a Neanderthal patient on the end of this who's feeling everything. They've got a tongue, they've got teeth around it, they've got moisture, they've got writhing in agony. So, you know, an hour is quite a long time anyway, and I would suggest it probably would take a bit longer than an hour, given that they would have probably needed a break. The dexterity and

0: the thought process behind working out this issue that needed decompressing is quite phenomenal, because that's based on modern anatomical understanding, and Neanderthals clearly didn't have the anatomy textbooks or understand that. And the accuracy with locating the nerve of the tooth with their drilling is beyond belief, if I'm honest. I looked at it and thought, well, it very much looks like almost a modern day access cavity that we would drill with a very high speed burr.
1: But you're making a lot of people wince. We have to hope. We have to hope. No, that's why you're on, frankly. But we have to hope that there was some ancient form of local anaesthetic, perhaps herbal, to dull the pain slightly, don't we?
0: Well, possibly. I mean, we still learn an awful lot. Things like salicylic acid, which forms part of aspirin, comes from the bark of trees and things. So there may have been something that they could have used. In the barbarous days of dentistry, people might have used alcohol as one way of sedating someone to get something done.
2: Certainly tough, weren't they, the Neanderthals? That's Justin Durham there, Professor of Orofacial Pain at Newcastle University, speaking to Paul Henley there. You're listening to NewsHour live from the BBC. I'm Rebecca Kesby. Next, we're off to China because slightly later than was originally planned, President Trump has arrived in Beijing for a state visit with the Chinese Premier Xi Jinping. Full military honours were on display outside the Great Hall of the People to welcome Mr. Trump. So, how's it all going so far? Our China correspondent Laura Bicker reports from Beijing.
3: President Xi put on a carefully choreographed show to welcome Donald Trump. Together, they inspected a military honour guard outside the Great Hall of the People before being greeted by cheering schoolchildren waving Chinese and American flags. It was pure pageantry, but then it came time to dig into policy. The two countries should be partners, said Mr. Xi, rather than rivals. In response, the US leader lavished praise on his host.
4: We're going to have a fantastic future together. Such respect for China, the job you've done. You're a great leader. I say it to everybody. You're a great leader.
3: The talks lasted more than 2 hours, longer than expected. It's thought President Xi pushed the US to stop its arms sales to Taiwan, the self-governing island Beijing claims as its own. The White House said both sides also discussed the war in Iran and potential trade deals.
5: Ganbei.
6: Cheers.
3: At a state banquet serving Beijing roast duck and pan-fried pork buns, Mr. Trump invited his counterpart to the US in September.
2: Laura Bicker there with a flavour from Beijing. Well, instead of taking the First Lady with him to China, as he did when he visited in his first term in 2017, this time Mr. Trump has arrived with a collection of top executives and tech bosses, including Elon Musk. For a Chinese perspective on all this, I've been speaking to Brian Wong, Assistant Professor in Geopolitics at the University of Hong Kong. And I asked him, first of all, for his observations of the meeting so far, in particular, what Mr. Trump has been saying.
7: Despite his, by and large, mercurial nature and tendency to go, off script, right, and to produce incredibly intriguing remarks, shall we say, he by and large stuck to what he acknowledged to be the purported red lines of the Chinese state in his public remarks today.
2: You say Mr. Trump may make intriguing comments about China. He's actually made some pretty offensive ones in the past. I mean, he's quoted as saying China's ripping off the United States, raping the United States as well. What, if anything's changed then in his attitude towards China, and why?
7: Look, when Donald Trump went on his tariffs Liberation Day last April, that really didn't go down particularly well for him, in the sense that Beijing retaliated by activating its choke point, right? The choke point of rare earths. And that obviously, led to a mass panic and pandemonium amongst many of the large players and constituents of Donald Trump's military-industrial complex backers, as well as, of course, technology companies that were wholly reliant upon

0: Chinese supplied rare earths and magnets as well. So I thought that perhaps was a bit of a wake up call, you know, for Trump and his cabal of advisors, that to pursue this unbridled and unmanaged decoupling from China was infeasible and also untenable. The second wake up call was perhaps more of a self-inflicted, maybe equally self-inflicted, let's put it that way, right? When it came to the war in Iran, and that's when Trump decided to go on his excursion, quote-unquote, by launching the attacks on Tehran. And of course, when you poke a tiger in its eye, even if it's a wounded tiger, the fact of the matter is the zealotry and also the compulsion driving said tiger would inevitably lead it to retaliate. So right, I suppose Trump was humbled indirectly by what's happened.
1: Right, so on the issue of Iran, China is their biggest customer. We did get some strong words last week from the foreign minister, Wang Yi, saying, you know, it's a priority for Tehran, must, you know, see it as a priority as getting the Strait of Hormuz open. Fairly strong language, but was it enough? I mean, couldn't China do much more in terms of wielding the leverage it does have over Tehran? And wouldn't that be something that it could offer to Mr. Trump at these talks?
0: Well, most certainly. And I think that's also an impressive that the Chinese side, you know, just as a matter of an official line to take, would be keen to project that it does have this bargaining chip and leverage. But I'd also caution against over-reading into said leverage, right? At the end of the day, Iran is not a monolith. So you've got, of course, the civilians and those who are more, by and large, moderate amongst the conservatives, right? These civilian leaders tend to be more open to persuasion and also economic leverage and negotiations with their counterparts in Washington, in Islamabad, and also Beijing. And yet, at the very same time, the assassination and the subsequent hollowing out of the previously intact leadership structures has essentially paved the way for the rise of extremely hardlinist, ultra-conservative, and militant. So I don't think Beijing has leverage over that faction or that group of the Iranian establishment per se. So let's not overstate, I guess, the leverage China has given the realistic circumstantial constraints on the ground.
1: That's Professor Brian Wong speaking to us earlier from Hong Kong. Well, this evening, Mr. Trump and the US visitors were treated to a lavish banquet in the Great Hall of the People. And in a speech, President Xi Jinping told Mr. Trump that China should be partners and not rivals with the US.
2: The China-US relationship is the most important bilateral relationship in the world. We must make it work and never mess it up. Both China and the United States stand to gain from cooperation and lose from confrontation.
1: Well, after the banquet, President Trump spoke to Fox News, their Hannity program, and on the subject of the war on Iran, Mr. Trump said President Xi had offered to help open the Strait of Hormuz.
3: Anybody that buys that much oil has obviously got some kind of a relationship with him. But he said, I would love to be a help. If I could be of any help whatsoever, he'd like to see the Hormuz Strait open. He said, if I could be of any help whatsoever, I would like to help.
1: Well, it does sound then as if things are going fairly well so far. But what about that comment from our previous guest that Mr. Trump has been humbled by the war in Iran? Adding to that, the Chinese Communist Party-controlled Global Times newspaper recently described President Trump arriving in China like a giant with a limp. So has Mr. Trump's position with China been weakened by his war with Iran? I've been speaking to US Republican Congressman John Molinar, chair of the House Select Committee. Is he on China?
4: No, I don't believe that's the case. I believe he's actually in a stronger position. When you consider that there's general agreement that Iran should not have nuclear weapons and should not be able to threaten neighbors and allies, and we've taken out their military capabilities, I think that's significant. And it's important to note that President Trump has come in a strong position of advocating for American agriculture as well as technology, fairness, and trade. But at the end of the day, I think it's important that the two leaders just meet, build the relationship, and one of trust, because that has been a huge problem where Xi Jinping would agree to things and then would not follow through on those.
1: You mentioned Iran. That has been very costly for the United States, hasn't it? I mean, leave aside the issue with the Strait of Hormuz. Just militarily, the amount of hardware that the Americans have used in prosecuting the war on Iran, the manpower that's been moved to the Gulf from other areas, including the Pacific.

0: Pacific, that's bound to have a knock-on effect. Does that leave the Pacific in a weaker position defensive-wise in terms of what the Americans can offer?
1: I think it's more a question of necessity of there is a recognition that Iran was enriching uranium. We cannot allow that to be a threat to the world. And so I think decisive action was taken, and the world is a safer place because of it. Now, in the short run, this conflict has its costs, as you point out, but in the long run, it will be better and lead to a more stable Middle East in the long run.
0: Do you think Mr. Trump needs to sound tougher on China than he has in recent times? I mean, particularly on the issue of Taiwan, which I know you're very strong on. You've been very interested in that area for many years. And Mr. Trump sometimes doesn't sound very committed on the issue of Taiwan. I mean, he's talked about China, considering it to be part of China, and the quote is, and that's up to him what he's going to be doing, referring to President Xi. Should Mr. Trump take a much stronger line?
1: Well, I think he's demonstrated by his actions a toughness. He has provided more arms to Taiwan than any other president, the most in history. The strategy there is to continue to support Taiwan's defense. Secretary Rubio was very clear that there's been no change in Taiwan policy. We respect that there needs to be peace across the Taiwan Strait, and we support the status quo. And so I think we've been very clear on the importance of Taiwan and making sure that Taiwan can defend itself. And unfortunately, it's been China that has been moving the goalposts on this. At the same time, we're asking Taiwan to do more for their own defense. We believe in the strategy that a deterrence is more effective than tempting China through weakened defense.
0: You mentioned this deal that the US has done in terms of supplying Taiwan. I think they struck it back in December. It's worth around $11 billion worth of arms, I think. Have they actually arrived yet, though? And are you still in a position, or is America still in a position, to actually supply them, given its own needs in the Gulf?
1: Our defense industrial base is gearing up in a stronger way. We've recognized that we need to continue and enhance our defense industrial base and make sure that Taiwan gets the munitions that were promised. And we're going to continue to do that. And we continue to work with them to help improve their defenses every way we possibly can.
0: China has a relationship with Iran, and we know that the Chinese foreign minister had some pretty tough words for his counterpart in Tehran recently, saying that, you know, the Strait of Hormuz has got to be opened or it should be a priority. But do you think Beijing is using as much leverage as it has over Iran, and would you like to see them being tougher on Iran?
1: I would like to see them basically act in their own interest to keep the strait open. They need to stop buying, you know, illicit oil, sanctioned oil from Iran. They buy 90% of Iran's oil. And they are also supplying Iran with dual-use technologies and materials that are used for military purposes, and have also helped Iran with some of their satellite imagery. And so when you look at what they're doing there, what they're doing to help and assist Russia, you see a very active participant in these conflicts. And of course, we'd love to see them stop doing that and be a more responsible partner throughout the world.
0: Republican Congressman John Molinar, there, chair of the House Select Committee on China. That U.S. state visit to China continues tomorrow, and we'll be keeping across it for you right here on the BBC World Service.
2: 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In 10 minutes, the inquiry is finding out about the future of the European Union.
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4: 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Mm-hmm. Now I can spend about an hour and a half, an hour just prepping on a Sunday and then prepping again like midweek. And that is the best way to not have food waste.
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5: What can the world of professional wrestling teach us about the MAGA movement and Donald Trump's approach to politics?
6: That is the premise of a new documentary from the comedian Munya Chihuahua. He'll tell us what he found.
2: Now it's back to NewsHour. Here's Rebecca Kesby.
0: Our top story this hour, a leadership challenge is looking increasingly likely against the British Prime Minister Keir Starmer, whose governing Labour Party suffered devastating losses in elections last week. Speaking here on NewsHour earlier, Tim Bale, Professor of Politics at Queen Mary University of London, said a change in leadership may not necessarily change the woes of the party.
7: It's a roll of the dice for the Labour Party. There are no guarantees, but I guess when you're in a crisis situation, sometimes, that's all you can do. If it works, it works. If it doesn't, well, are you in any worse position than you would be if you hadn't made the change?
0: One other headline, as we've been hearing, Donald Trump says President Xi Jinping has offered China's help to open the Strait of Hormuz.

0: This is Rebecca Kesby with NewsHour live from the BBC. Let's turn to Venezuela now, because more than 4 months after President Nicolas Maduro and his wife were seized by US special forces and taken to a prison in New York, there's still little sign of meaningful political change in their home country. Venezuela's interim leader, Delcy Rodriguez, is Maduro's old deputy, and many of his other acolytes are still in power. The judiciary, the military, the security forces, and other institutions are all essentially unchanged. So is that it? Or will the US, which seems to be calling the shots now in Venezuela, start to put on the pressure for a genuine political transition? Leopoldo López was once the best-known opposition figure in the country. He was a young, charismatic firebrand who took on Maduro and lost, spending 7 years either in prison or under house arrest before escaping into exile in Spain. And NewsHour's James Menendez has been speaking to him, and he asked him first how much had changed in Venezuela since January.
1: Well, I think that there is a very important change, significant. Maduro is out. Maduro is facing justice. That in itself means an important change. There are also changes taking place in the economy. There is an opening to the oil and gas industry. And there is a transition that is yet not a political transition to democracy. But we are not where Venezuelans hope to be, which is in a free, prosperous and democratic Venezuela.
2: Who's in charge? Is it the United States? I mean, is Venezuela currently effectively an American protectorate?
1: Well, I think Venezuela is under significant influence by the U.S., and that's very clear.
2: They're calling the shots, effectively. I mean, what Washington says goes.
1: In a great deal, that is true. Maybe some of the people that are listening to us would say, wow, that's something unacceptable. Well, it's important that we understand where we come from. 5 months ago, Venezuela was under the tutelage, not of the U.S., but of Russia, China, Iran, and Cuba. So, unfortunately, Venezuela was not exercising its full sovereignty before, and now it's under the influence of the United States, which is something that most Venezuelans appreciate. More than 80% of Venezuelans appreciate positively the capture of Maduro and the influence of the United States.
2: So you're happy with that situation for the moment?
1: Well, I am happy that Maduro is removed. I am happy, like most Venezuelans, that there is a window of opportunity. We are also very conscious that we need to build the path to democracy.
2: Do you think this Trump administration is interested in democracy in Venezuela?
1: I think the United States inevitably is interested in democracy in Venezuela. Secretary of State Marco Rubio has said several times that there is a plan unfolding on three stages: stabilization, economic recovery, and transition. And he has said several times that that transition is to a legitimate government, and that a legitimate government can only take place if there is an election. So,
2: but yes. What's the timescale? I mean, what timescale would you like to see for that transition to election?
1: It should happen as soon as it can happen. But then we should talk about what are the conditions for that election. So it's not just about the time for the election. It's what needs to happen. And let me just unpack some of the things that need to happen. One, there needs to be an electoral board. There's

0: designated that will call for the election. Two, Venezuelans would need to be able to register. There are 10 million Venezuelans living outside our country of a population of 30 million, and those Venezuelans are not registered to vote. There needs to be a revision of the electoral system. However, the transition to democracy is not just elections. There are other things that need to happen. And in my view, they need to happen now. One, the opening of the civic space. I think the opening of the civic space needs the opening to the media, to freedom of speech. That is not happening.
1: And at the moment, would you say that people are not completely free to say what they want? I mean, we've heard reports that people are able to criticize the government and voice their opinions in public more than they were when Maduro was in power, but it's still limited.
0: It's still limited. Right. There is still fear. There is still censorship. The laws that criminalize speech are still in place. A law called the hate law that criminalizes speech and gives total arbitrary to the state to incarcerate people for what they say.
1: Which is essentially what happened to you, right? I mean, that's how they put you in prison.
0: Yeah, well, I was leading the protests against Maduro in 2014, but because they had nothing against me, they made up a case, and it was a case about free speech, because what went to trial were my speeches. And because I never called for violence, the judge concluded that I had sent subliminal messages to the Venezuelan people, and on those grounds, I was sentenced to 14 years of imprisonment.
1: Can I just ask you one final question about the transition? And it involves Maria Corina Machado, who effectively became the opposition leader. She wasn't allowed to stand in the elections. Somebody else had to stand in her place. Was she betrayed by President Trump over this transition so far? I mean, she's been waiting in the wings for a long time. She looked like the woman who was ready to take over if Maduro was deposed, which he was. And then President Trump said, it's not the right time. Was that a betrayal?
0: Well, I don't think it's a betrayal. It's a decision made by the U.S. of how they wanted to do the transition.
1: But if you were in her place, would you feel betrayed?
0: Well, I don't think it's about feeling betrayed. It's about being focused on what needs to happen. And she's been very clear that Venezuela needs an election, that election needs to have conditions, that we need to unify the country around that idea.
1: Thinking about what happened to you and all the others who ended up in prison, political prisoners, and many of whom are still in prison, one aspect of the transition we haven't talked about is re-establishing the rule of law and what happens to those who have committed human rights abuses. I mean, from a personal point of view, I mean, how angry are you about the way you treated and the length of time that you had to spend in prison and clearly the personal toll that must have taken on you?
0: No, it's a great question, because I think at least my greatest personal victory is that they didn't make me angry. And this is something that I share with a lot of political prisoners, that although we were victims, although we were tortured, although our freedom was taken away, we are not bitter. We are not angry about...
1: Well, why not?
0: Well, because...
1: I mean, it's perfectly legitimate
0: Legitimate, but I think being angry makes you a worse person. And I think that our best reply to the regime is that they didn't make us bad people, that we remain to be committed, that we remain to be focused on our dream of seeing a free Venezuela.
2: That's Leopoldo Lopez, their leading Venezuelan opposition figure, now living in exile in Spain. He was speaking to NewsHour's James Menendez. That's it for this edition of NewsHour. From us all here in London to wherever you're listening to us, thanks very much for joining us.
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2: Welcome to The Inquiry. The results of Hungary's recent election were celebrated beyond its borders.
3: There is definitely a huge relief in Kyiv and in Ukraine in general.
2: As a member of the European Union, it had used its veto power to block financial support for Ukraine, something the other 26 members wanted to push through. Now, a loan of more than $105 billion has been approved. Ukraine has also applied to join the EU.
4: I think there's probably a certain degree of enlargement fatigue.
2: The Union is faced with a changing political landscape abroad as well.
5: Now we're in a world of power politics. That's much more difficult for the EU to deal with.
2: It wants to strengthen and expansion seems inevitable, but some members are nervous it could create problems.
6: The EU just agreed to start drafting treaty accession for Montenegro.
2: This week we're asking, what is the future of the European Union? Join me, Daniel Rosny, on The Inquiry after the latest world news.
7: BBC News with Sue Montgomery. A contest to replace the British Prime Minister Keir Starmer has moved a lot closer after a dramatic day of political manoeuvring in the governing Labour Party. Less than a week after disastrous election results for the government, the Mayor of Manchester, Andy Burnham, said he would try to stand for a newly vacated parliamentary seat, the first barrier he'd need to overcome in order to become Prime Minister. Here's our political correspondent, Rob Watson.
8: Keir Starmer's position continues to deteriorate. Polling suggests, both polling within the Labour Party amongst its MPs and activists, but just out in the country as well, that Andy Burnham is much more popular than Keir Starmer. So a huge threat. And what's happened is a friendly MP, an MP that rather likes Mr. Burnham, is giving up his seat, resigning it so as he can stand.
7: President Trump says China's leader Xi Jinping has offered his help to open the Strait of Hormuz. Speaking to Fox News after talks in Beijing, Donald Trump said Mr. Xi also assured him he wouldn't send any military aid to Iran in the war with Israel and America. Earlier, the Chinese president told a state banquet for Mr. Trump that their two countries should be partners, not rivals. Here's Celia Hatton with more details.
9: Throughout the course of this day, we've seen Donald Trump speak a couple of times and address Xi Jinping, address his delegation and the Chinese delegation. And he has been full of positive words, talking about his great relationship with Xi Jinping, what a great leader he is. Contrast that with Xi Jinping, where every single time he spoke, he really wanted to make sure that the U.S. and China were put on par. He emphasized over and over again that these are two equals. They are two superpowers. It's not that China is kind of the little brother to the United States.
7: A UN-sponsored report says Somalia is facing its worst hunger crisis in years, with a high risk of famine in a southern district. Aid cuts globally have severely hampered drought response efforts in Somalia. Here's Thomas Mukwana.
10: This report estimates 1.9 million people are facing high malnutrition rates and even deaths due to hunger. It says rural and poor households are facing the worst of the crisis, in part due to high food prices caused by the U.S.-Israeli war on Iran. The worst-struck region is Burhakba district in southern Somalia, where the report says at least one in three children is expected to be acutely malnourished, and many children may die from preventable diseases caused by complications.
7: Poland has for the first time recognized a same-sex marriage from another EU country, marking a significant moment for LGBTQ plus rights in one of the bloc's most socially conservative countries. This follows a ruling in March by Poland's top administrative court that same-sex marriages from other EU countries must be given legal validity. BBC News. Israel's far-right security minister Itamar Ben-Gvir has broken long-standing rules that govern Jerusalem's holy sites by displaying an Israeli flag by the Al-Aqsa Mosque, known to Jews as Temple Mount. Our Jerusalem correspondent Yoland Nell reports.
11: The flag march, timed to mark the anniversary of Israel's capture of East Jerusalem in the 1967 Middle East War, has become associated with violence and racist chants aimed at Palestinian residents. Ahead of the march, the far-right National Security Minister Itamar Ben-Gvir was filmed waving an Israeli flag, dancing and singing by the Golden Dome of the Rock. "The Temple Mount is in our hands," he said. The Temple Mount, the site of biblical temples, is the holiest place.

0: Place in Judaism, known to Muslims as Haram al-Sharif, it's the location of Al-Aqsa Mosque and the third holiest site in Islam.
1: The Cuban president says the United States should lift its blockade rather than offer aid if it really wants to help. Miguel Díaz-Canel described the humanitarian situation on the communist island as coldly calculated and induced, referring to the US fuel blockade in force since January. Violent clashes have broken out in the Bolivian city of La Paz during a protest march by mining groups calling for the resignation of President Rodrigo Paz. Protesters clashed with police as they tried to stop them from entering the city's central square. Local miners are demanding greater access to explosives and fuel, as well as changes to contracts. Five Italians have died in a scuba diving accident in the Maldives. A foreign ministry statement from Rome said they were believed to have drowned while attempting to explore some caves at a depth of 50 metres off the coast, south of the capital. A major search with aircraft and speedboats found one body inside a cave. The other four are believed to be in the same location. BBC News.
2: Welcome to The Inquiry from the BBC World Service with me, Daniel Rosny. Each week, one question, four expert witnesses and an answer.
3: We have won the legitimacy to build a working and more humane Hungary for every single Hungarian citizen.
2: In April, Hungary voted for change. The landlocked Central European country, which had been ruled for 16 years by Viktor Orban, delivered a landslide victory to Péter Modrý. Celebrations were heard beyond the country's borders, including in Brussels, the home of the European Union, the EU.
4: The people of Hungary have spoken and they have reclaimed their European path. It is a victory for fundamental freedoms.
2: For many partners, Hungary has been seen as a difficult member of the EU. Its new leader, though, has signalled his aims to reset those relations. Once again, the bloc of 27 nations appears united, especially in its support for Ukraine. With this new administration taking shape in Budapest and almost a decade since the United Kingdom voted to leave the EU, many are wondering if the turbulent years are over. This week on The Inquiry, we're asking, what is the future of the European Union?
5: Part 1. Now or never.
2: For centuries, Hungary was often controlled from beyond its borders and survived various invasions. After the end of the Second World War, it fell under communist rule for more than 40 years. Then it began its journey as a liberal democracy. Its feet were in the east, but its hands reached out to the West. In 2004, it became one of 10 countries to join an enlarged European Union. It was the biggest expansion to date. But within a few years, under new leadership, concerns began to emerge from Hungary's European partners.
6: I'm Monika Szusz, professor at the Polish Academy of Sciences and at the Robert Schuman Center of the European University Institute in Florence.
2: Our first expert witness can help us understand Hungary's role in the EU. The organization's aim is to promote peace and prosperity, but it also oversees cooperation on areas like trade, transport, the environment and employment.
6: There are big players that are influential, but I think it very much depends on the policy area we are talking about. You definitely see the biggest EU members, France, Germany, Italy, Spain, Poland. They are definitely the heavyweights if it comes to many political decisions.
2: Hungary is not a heavyweight, as Monika puts it, yet its position has dictated what the EU has been able to achieve, not because of what it's agreed to do, but because what it's not agreed to do.
6: According to the EU legislation, it is indeed the case that one single member state can block certain decisions, especially in EU foreign and security policy.
2: The Council of the European Union is where the governments of each of the 27 member states have their say to give the organisation political direction. Every voice and vote matters, from Ireland to Bulgaria. The Council has to vote unanimously on specific areas which the member states consider to be sensitive. Under Viktor Orban, Hungary became a thorn in the EU's side over one key issue, the response to Russia's full-scale invasion of Ukraine. Orbán was a close partner of the Russian president Vladimir Putin and had consistently vetoed or blocked the EU from loaning billions to Ukraine, a country which wants to join the union.
6: That was one big problem for the European Union, that it was very slow in sanctioning Russia for the aggression because of this obstruction basically from the Hungarian side. And the other problem, perhaps even, you know, bigger than that, was that Hungary was blocking financial assistance to Ukraine. It was slowing down the pace in which the member states wanted to help Ukraine.
2: In Hungary's recent election, Péter Modzsor stood on a pro-EU ticket. His campaign message was now or never, with the or never frequently crossed out on posters. Within days of his victory, the EU was able to push through what Orbán had stopped.
6: The money has been now unblocked. We are talking about 19 billion euros loan for Ukraine.
2: That's around 105 billion US dollars.
6: This money will be used to pay for people working on positions financed by the budget. It will go to sustain pensions and healthcare, public administration, schools, kindergarten. So there is definitely a huge relief in Kyiv and in Ukraine in general after the Hungarian elections.
2: 90 billion euros is a lot of money. Ukraine isn't a member of the European Union. Is there any criticism within the European Union that that money should have been invested within the EU?
6: Well, that's a great question. I think that for vast majority of European leaders and also, you know, citizens of the European Union, there is no real appetite to block the money for Ukraine, because I think that it's obvious for many countries that Ukraine is basically fighting, at least partially, on behalf of the Western societies and on the European Union's behalf, basically.
2: The European Union doesn't have an army or a collective military force, although it does have a mutual defense clause in one of its treaties, which states if one member was to be attacked, the others have an obligation of aid and assistance by all the means in their power. On top of that, 23 of the EU's members are part of NATO, which has a principle that if there's an armed attack against one or more members, it will be considered an attack against all. So is Hungary's new leader the antidote to a 16-year headache for the EU?
6: I don't think that we can expect an immediate change because of the change of leadership. We don't really know Péter Modzsor as a politician. We know that he is definitely much more pro-European than Viktor Orbán. But at the same time, we also see already that he is cautious in terms of, for example, supporting Ukraine's membership in the EU. So it won't be a 180 degrees of change immediately.
2: Time for our second expert witness.
5: Part two, sharing the burden.
7: There had been ideas about European unity, European identity, European integration as far back as the 19th century. But it wasn't until the end of the Second World War that people started coming together, thinking creatively to develop ways to, in many ways, tame the worst excesses of Franco-German rivalry. I'm Michael Geary. I'm Professor of European History at the Norwegian University of Science and Technology.
2: In the 1950s, six countries formed the European Coal and Steel Community, the ECSC. The nations were France, Italy, West Germany, the Netherlands, Luxembourg, and Belgium. And their aim was to bring together the coal and steel industries of Europe, remove barriers to trade between them, and govern them by an international body outside direct national control. The hope was to make another world war impossible by taking control of coal and steel, the products needed to make weapons, away from national governments. It was Europe's first try at pooling sovereignty.
7: And it worked, and that was really a huge success in the early 50s. And then they tried to replicate this with literally bread and butter with the European Economic Community, which is the immediate predecessor of what we know today as the European Union. So designing a community where you're basically creating a common market for goods, mostly agricultural goods at the time. And then it developed into what ultimately became the world's largest trade and investment bloc.
2: Those six countries who formed the ECSC expanded their cooperation by signing what's known as the Treaties of Rome in 1957, creating the European Economic Community, the EEC.
7: And it wasn't as if the project had unanimous support. The Americans were very wary, and by extension, so were the British.

0: The idea of creating kind of a protectionist economic system between six countries didn't go down too well in Washington. But by the time we get to the Kennedy administration, even though there are people in Washington who are not so convinced about this project, they think, well, Franco-German cooperation, reconciliation is far more important than any short-term impacts economically on the American economy from an export perspective.
1: There was also the birth of the European Parliament and Commission. Whereas the council represents governments, the parliament represents citizens. It has the power to pass laws and is the only directed elected body of the EU. The commission is the politically independent executive arm. As the institution grew, so did the rights of its citizens.
0: The free movement of people, free movement of goods, services, capital was already enshrined in the Treaty of Rome, and progressively over the years, from the 1960s through to the Maastricht Treaty of 1993, you see the free movement aspect growing increasingly. In the 80s, of course, we have Schengen, the Schengen system, which is created so we can now move between European states without the need for a visa. So it's kind of a border-free system.
1: Today, some countries embrace that idea more than others.
0: Migration policy is arguably the most politically toxic one that has emerged in the last number of decades. We see huge migratory flows coming in through the border countries, through Greece and Italy. And because we have no internal borders, it has allowed free movement to a certain extent, ironically, for migrants, asylum seekers. And this, of course, has been kind of the negative aspect of the Schengen system of free movement. And you do see member states occasionally closing their land borders to try to deal with this. And you see increasingly at airports, people's passports documentation being checked internally around Europe because of the migrant question.
1: Why are they unable to come up with a solution?
0: Solutions to the migrant crisis have been very difficult to find, largely because domestic politics plays a significant role in how the European Union tries to respond. So the latest version is the European Union Migration and Asylum Pact.
1: It comes into force in mid-June.
0: The idea is that member states around Europe would share the burden. So migrants coming into Greece, into Spain, into Italy, that they would be shared equally or percentage-wise between other member states. And this is a very unpopular decision. This is a very unpopular policy. So member states within this pact, of course, can decide to pay to not accept migrants.
1: Spain announced this year it will give around 500,000 undocumented migrants legal status. That has raised eyebrows in other European nations, although it isn't just migration that causes division for a group of countries that say their aim is to work together and collectively agree.
0: Member states frequently break rules. They get a slap on the wrist from the European Commission, but there is also a kind of a hesitancy by the European Commission to take member states to court for bad behaviour because nobody wants to see domestic opinion inflamed against the European Union.
1: Currently, there are 10 countries that are candidates to join the EU.
0: I think there's probably a certain degree of enlargement fatigue that has set in after the 2004 enlargement because there were so many citizens from Poland and Hungary and other countries moving around, and there was a huge impact on the labour market that cannot be underestimated.
1: How then might the EU project evolve if it has expansion fatigue and can't agree on a migration policy and is seemingly unwilling to risk punishing member states for not following through on their commitments? Time for our next expert witness.
2: Part 3. Adapting to survive.
3: My name is Catherine de Vries, and I'm the Vice Dean of the School for Politics, Economics and Global Affairs at iUniversity Madrid. Every 5 years, there might be some newspaper article saying the EU will collapse. A lot of that rule-based order, international organizations that would cooperate together, where now we're in a world of power politics, that's much more difficult for the EU to deal with.
1: The European Union is mainly financed from a proportion of each EU country's gross national income based on its wealth, as well as custom duties on imports from outside the EU. That money is then used to fund European Union policies for around 500,000,000 citizens.
3: And for a long time, the European Union had not made that money conditional on the

0: respect to human rights, rule of law, democracy, etc. And that has been a big change, that under Ursula von der Leyen, the head of the European Commission, in her first term, she changed that. She made those funds that, let's say, you know, Orban was able to use to grow his internal regime, conditional on democratic guarantees. And some observers think that this lack of money that he had no longer access to because of this change actually contributed to him losing the election.
1: Because there's no framework or treaty that exists for the EU to suspend or remove a member, it is limited to what it can do if one nation opposes what the other 26 want to do.
0: So there's a big, let's say, discussion in Brussels right now, which is called differentiated integration. It's a very complicated word for something very simple, that you would basically have a group of states that go further in integration and some others might stay behind. And for that, you need 9 member states to push something forward, and it's allowed within the treaty structure. And that's what you're seeing. You're also seeing it even in and outside the European Union. Think about security. There is actually some coalitions of the willing where the UK, because of its strong defense industry and strong defense, is also part of it. So definitely you're seeing very flexible and original arrangements to actually get this difficult EU structure to adapt to the policy challenges that it faces.
1: I understand the politicians' perspective. They want to be able to come to a collective decision and the continent be united on things like energy, defense, migration. But do you think the citizens themselves in the European Union feel like the European Union is working for them?
0: Well, I don't think many citizens in the world are feeling that government is working for them. If you now look at opinion polls, vast majorities of Europeans would like to stay, you know, for their country to stay in the European Union. But that doesn't mean that everything is right. So if you then ask people, like, how is the direction of EU politics? What do you think is, you know, about policy area number 1 or 2? There you see much more skepticism. So people would like to reform the European Union, but not necessarily exit. I think reform is difficult because for reform, you actually need 27 member states to agree. But what the European Union can do is adapt. So it can adapt its structure in order to deal with issues. I'm just going to give a very concrete example. You used to have something where a pot of money called the European Peace Facility. Well, you would think peace, well, it should be, you know, investment in peace. But actually, that's been used to arm Ukraine. So you see what the European Union does is try to be quite clever in the way that it adapts to certain instances.
1: Things seem to be on the up, with leaders agreeing on key issues. But there is always a concern that if it were to allow another member to join, the power of a veto could derail the EU's ambitions.
0: I don't think we need to actually enlarge for that problem to be there. So, for example, just after the Hungarian election, there was an election in Bulgaria with not a far-right politician, but a Russian-aligned politician that, you know, might actually be problematic in the future.
1: Time for our final expert witness.
2: Part 4, the 28th member.
3: It had Brexit 10 years ago, and it's very much thirsty to look for a success story, and future enlargement would be one of those success stories to say that the European project is being revived.
1: Dr. Andy Hojay is lecturer in law and director of the European Law and LLM program at King's College London in the United Kingdom. As we've previously mentioned, there are 10 candidate or potential candidate countries to join the EU. They are Albania, Montenegro, North Macedonia, Serbia, Bosnia and Herzegovina, Kosovo, Moldova, Ukraine, Georgia, and Turkey. The process is not simple, and it can take decades.
3: For a country to join the European Union, it has to go through 4 different stages. So the first stage would be to apply. And then a country would be assessed. Usually that process takes about a year. And once a country becomes a candidate, then they start the negotiation process to join the EU. And the negotiation process, what it actually includes is that a country has to align your national laws and policies with that of the EU on a number of areas. Once a country aligns all of their legislation, and it will depend from country to country, but essentially there are over 400 and something laws, then once they are similar, then what a country does next would be to negotiate joining the EU. And that will require all of the EU members to agree for a country to join.
1: Like all neighbours, there can be unresolved problems. Following the breakup of Yugoslavia, Greece's northern neighbour called itself

0: Macedonia. But Greeks worried it implied a territorial claim on its region that was called Macedonia. This dispute lasted 27 years until 2018, when the country renamed itself North Macedonia.
1: And that required a big political movement. And once they changed the name, it sort of enabled them. But again, you know, they are stuck at the moment because Bulgaria is requiring that they again change the constitution and do acknowledge the minority of Bulgarian as part of their constitutional infrastructure.
0: Picking out three examples, North Macedonia applied for EU membership in 2004. Turkey applied in 1987 when it was still called the European Economic Community. In 2008, Montenegro applied and appears to be the closest to becoming the 28th member.
1: The EU just agreed to start drafting treaty accession for Montenegro. So all of the 27 countries now are going to discuss in their own parliament, and that could take probably about a couple of years. There isn't a clear-cut blueprint because the European Union initially was only intended for some of the countries in continental Europe and, of course, the UK, and primarily those that had an established democracy. But then when you talk about countries such as Ukraine or such as Montenegro, North Macedonia, Albania or Turkey, where they have a completely different historical setting and completely different institution because they were part of the Soviet Union. It was a sort of authoritarian system. And that process to becoming a liberal democracy takes a bit more time.
0: Within days of Russia carrying out its full-scale invasion in 2022, Ukraine applied to join the European Union. It was given candidate status 4 months later.
1: This is very much a political decision where the European Union wants to show solidarity to Ukraine. Ukraine will unlikely, and I cannot see any of the member states to be on board, to allow it to join the EU until its borders are quite clear. However, what the European Union is doing with Ukraine is trying to break down all of the barriers that are between being a candidate country and being a full member.
0: Enlargement is viewed not only as a political and economic opportunity, but also as a way to strengthen the EU's collective security and global influence in an increasingly competitive international order. There is, however, always that risk that by expanding, it could face another hungry situation with key decisions being blocked.
1: The European Union for sure will have to have either treaty amendment or we'll have a new treaty, and in particular, a new arrangement when it comes to decision-making process. Because what we have seen, the EU has had a lot of trouble when it comes to decision-making process because of the veto power that member states have.
0: To answer our original question then, what is the future of the European Union? The project has, over the course of 70 years, become a key player on the global stage. More countries want to join. Montenegro seems most likely to be the next member. Few, if any, want to follow the UK and leave. The group is most effective when it stands united, but we are seeing more division on key issues related to enlargement and migration. And there will always be accusations that it's too bureaucratic and takes too long for change to be felt. Right now, the EU has a focus and a consensus on its support for Ukraine. But all it takes is one election in any of its member states to bring a government to power that creates uncertainty and disagreement within the bloc. The European Union's future success may well depend on how effectively it can manage these internal divisions and external challenges while maintaining cooperation among its members. This edition was presented by Daniel Rosny, the producer was Jill Collins, the researchers were Evie Absley and Amelia Cox, the editor was Tom Bigwood, and the technical producer was James Bradshaw.
2: This is the BBC World Service, where Marcia Vega is riding Angola's most famous railway to tell a story of power and global ambition.
3: Once ruined by civil war, the Benguela Railway was rebuilt by China. Now, a US-led project is set to invest billions of dollars to turn it into a key route for moving the minerals that power our tech.
4: We cannot continue to be an extractive country. Either we're robbed by the Chinese or we're robbed by the West.
3: But for some Angolans, it's about more than geopolitics.
5: The train is more than just a means of transport. It's my livelihood.
3: From the scars of conflict to the promise of progress, I travel 700 kilometres through the country of my

0: John Ratcliffe in Havana. A Cuban statement said the meeting was an attempt to improve dialogue. The US is putting severe economic pressure on Cuba by imposing a fuel blockade. Iraq's new Prime Minister, Ali al-Zaidi, has been sworn in after months of deadlock, but only part of his cabinet was approved by Parliament. Violent clashes have broken out in the Bolivian city of La Paz during a protest by mining groups calling for the resignation of President Rodrigo Paz. The miners are demanding greater access to explosives and fuel, as well as changes to contracts. Five Italians have died in a scuba diving accident in the Maldives. They had been exploring caves. A debut book of poetry on the realities of life emerging from your late 20s has won this year's Dylan Thomas Prize, one of the most prestigious international awards for young fiction writers. The American Sasha Dubevec McKenney was unanimously declared the winner. The annual award is given to writers aged under 40. BBC News.
1: Hello and welcome to The Food Chain from the BBC World Service. I'm Ruth Alexander. Whether you're trying to save time, money, food waste, or eat more healthily, batch cooking or meal prepping can help. That's what we hear said on this programme so often. Cooking extra portions to freeze for later, preparing lunches for the week ahead, or spending a Sunday filling the fridge with ready-made meals. The idea is simple. Make once, eat several times. But in my slightly disorganised experience at least, it's easier said than done. So how do you plan it? How do you even find the time to plan it? And how can you turn it into a routine that sticks? In this episode, we are going to find out how to make batch cooking work. First, let's hear from Hannah Hambleton, a BBC World Service listener who's keen to get into batch cooking. She lives with her two sons, aged 10 and 12, in Shropshire, England. I asked her what mealtimes look like in their house.
2: They're quite busy. Obviously, I work full time, got two children who are in school, and then after school, it's, you know, their activities and clubs and things. So they're quite rushed. And although I do like cooking, it's just trying to find that perfect combination of tasty food that's fast and nutritious as well. So quite busy.
1: So why are you interested in batch cooking? What's got you thinking about batch cooking as a potential solution?
2: Yeah, I think a couple of things really. First of all, I see a lot of it on social media and it just looks like a really, really nice system for bringing organisation into my life in the kitchen. And second of all, I think it's fair to say we're kind of stuck in a little bit of a rut of the same recipes all the time. So the recipes that I know will be quick and everybody will like, but it would be nice to have some different recipes to try that fit that brief of quick, tasty and nutritious as well.
1: What would you say, like, the obstacles are in your way? Like, what's stopping you from just getting going tomorrow?
2: I think it maybe seems a little bit overwhelming sometimes, especially if you look on, say, Instagram, everything looks very perfect, very neat, organized. And also, I think there's an idea of batch cooking being just lots of the same meals. And if a recipe or a meal hasn't necessarily worked, then you're stuck with a lot of the same item.
1: Yeah, the idea of serving the same unpopular meal to your children day after day for a whole week.
2: For 7 days in a row.
1: You just don't want to go there, do you?
2: No, not really.
1: Well, joining us are two experienced meal preppers. From Nashville, Tennessee in the United States is Jess Rice, a senior test kitchen editor at the recipe website Budget Bites, and also food, wellness and lifestyle blogger Kevin Curry in Dallas, who has more than 2.5 million followers across his Fit Men Cook social media accounts. Jess, how central is meal prep to low-cost cooking, making meals in advance?
3: So if you're trying to save money, of course, people are like, buy in bulk, the price per ounce is better and all that. But if you don't use the food and it goes to waste, then you've just thrown that money out. Mm. So I think that batch cooking actually comes in handy because you can kind of whip up what you need for a few days at a time and even freeze some of that for the following week. And then you can just sort of play with those flavors depending on what you and your family members enjoy most. Hannah, I

0: know you have a 10-year-old and a 12-year-old boy, which might be the most opinionated food critics on the planet. And, you know, if they don't like, you know, a shredded chicken with taco seasoning, they might like shredded chicken with a barbecue sauce. So just kind of thinking in terms of like, what can I simplify? Choose your protein or choose your grain, and then kind of build from there.
1: Kevin, what got you into meal prepping?
2: What got me into meal prepping was actually just trying to save my budget. I was working in corporate America, and it was a nice job, but I wasn't making that much. And I realized doing my monthly budget that I was spending $75 a week just on lunch. Mm-hmm. And that was something that I could not afford. And so that really prompted me to start to look at batch cooking at meal prep. At the time, I was out of shape, and I got a lot of inspiration from the bodybuilding community. I feel like bodybuilders in the fitness community were among the first ones to really perfect meal prep, just because they have to have a certain amount of macros they're always eating. And so what those experiences taught me was it taught me a whole lot of discipline. And it had it not been for meal prep, then I wouldn't really be where I am today. I know what portions are. I know what foods pair well together. I've told my followers that the most expensive meal that you'll ever make is the one that you toss out. And before, I would prep for 7 days, and I would put that on Instagram, put that on YouTube, and it looked great on the grid. But behind the scenes, by Thursday and Friday, I was pretty much trashing it just because I was so tired of it. And so my meal prep journey...
1: That's very honest of you.
2: Yeah. And my meal prep journey progressed. And what I've learned to do is to try to simplify it a lot more to, first off, cut down the time in the kitchen. Before, I would spend about 2 to 3 hours on a Sunday prepping. Mm-hmm. Now I can spend about an hour and a half, an hour just prepping on a Sunday and then prepping again like midweek. And that is the best way to not have food waste. That's the best way to have variety as well. You know, Jessica mentioned a protein and a grain. One of the things that I've been teaching now, I guess, for the past few years is this idea called mix and match meal prep, where you do prep like a protein, a grain, your veggies, and then maybe another protein and another veggie or a sauce. And you're able to mix and match those like throughout the week. And I've seen a positive response with parents with that approach, just because it's kind of like setting up your own taco bar at the house. You can put everything out and everyone can make what they want. And there's a lot more variety that way and less food waste.
1: Hannah, do you think that kind of thing could work with your boys? I'm assuming that they don't always like the same thing.
3: No, definitely. My younger son is particularly adventurous food-wise, and then my older son is not as adventurous. So having things that they can then tailor to work for their own taste, I think would sound amazing. It would save me a lot of time and just that thought thinking all the time, what will everybody like? That takes up a lot of time thinking about that. And it can also, you know, lead to quite a lot of food waste sometimes if it's the favorite of one person and then not the other one. So I think that kind of mix and match approach to it just sounds very realistic.
1: Jess, you said the key is to keep things simple. So what would your top tips be for Hannah?
0: So I have some questions for Hannah. I'm curious if your family or your boys kind of go towards a certain flavor profile. Like I know I've had clients who really love like Mediterranean flavors and some who really will kind of gravitate towards more kind of like a Mexican inspired flavor profile.
3: Yes, barbecue type flavors are very popular with both children, and also a lot of Mexican type flavors. So a lot of tacos, fajitas, that kind of stuff. So chicken features normally quite heavily in all of those meals.
0: That's awesome. And so for instance, say you decide you're going to go to the grocery store and you know you see the bulk chicken breasts or chicken thighs and you know it's cheaper to buy it that way. You can come home, put some of those chicken breasts in a crock pot with sort of a neutral broth and seasoning. And a few hours later, while you've been running errands or bringing the boys to sports practice and home or whatever, you'll come home to chicken that's ready to be shredded. And then you can divide that up into bags throughout the week or even start adding sauces. Like you can add some of that Mexican seasoning to one batch. You can add the barbecue sauce that everybody enjoys to another container, and then you sort of you build from there. And just that one protein can turn into tacos or burritos, shredded on nachos, a barbecue sandwich on top of a salad.

0: for, you if you're trying to eat more veggies, that kind of a thing. So I really think as far as reducing that decision fatigue goes and trying to streamline your second shift after you're done for the day, just try to pick that anchor protein and an anchor grain and kind of have some fresh, interesting stuff on hand so it's easy to just throw something together.
1: You mentioned a brand of slow cooker there. Other brands are available. But if you're going to have success batch cooking, do you need to buy a slow cooker? Is that the key?
0: You don't necessarily have to have a slow cooker, but it definitely helps. It's one of the tools that I find a lot of, visitors to our website really love, but there are ways to get around that.
1: How does that sound to you, Hannah?
2: I think the whole concept of decision fatigue is very real. So I think having that solution instantly takes away a lot of that hassle every night when you think, oh, I've got to think about what we're having for dinner again. And I don't have a slow cooker, so maybe that's another solution to my problem.
0: Yeah, that might change your life.
2: It'd be really useful.
0: If you find one, and they are really inexpensive too, but of course, when everything is getting more and more expensive, it's like, here, now go buy a slow cooker. But it is helpful, a helpful tool.
1: You're listening to The Food Chain from the BBC World Service. I'm Ruth Alexander. This week, how to batch cook. I'm joined by Hannah Hambleton, a full-time working mother of two in Shropshire, England, who wants to get into prepping meals in advance to save time and add variety. Advising her is Jess Rice from US recipe website Budget Bites and blogger Kevin Curry of Fit Men Cook. Also joining us now is Natalie Stanton from the Safety Expert website. Natalie trains chefs in food safety. So what are the main things to bear in mind to ensure you are meal prepping safely? First of all, obviously, wash your hands and keep raw meat and fish away from everything else. And then what?
3: Yeah, okay, this has been such an interesting discussion so far. So if we're going to cook food to then cool it down and have it another day, we need to make sure the food is thoroughly cooked through. If we've got pieces of chicken, cutting into the thickest part, making sure that there's no pink, the juices are running clear. If people do have a thermometer at home, like a digital probe thermometer, then they can use that. In the UK, we would look for core temperature of 70 degrees centigrade for 2 minutes or 75 degrees centigrade for 30 seconds.
1: And how cool should food be before it goes in the fridge or freezer?
3: Yeah, so we definitely don't want to be putting hot food into a fridge or a freezer because it raises the temperature of all of the other food that's in the unit. In food safety, we talk about the danger zone, which is between 8 degrees centigrade and 63 degrees centigrade. That's where bacteria can grow really, really quickly. So foods that should be kept refrigerated, we call them high-risk foods, we need to minimise the amount of time they're within the danger zone. So in terms of cooling food, we want to minimise the time the food is at room temperature. We say maximum 2 hours. So the quicker, the better. And depending on the food, there's different ways because people might be thinking, well, how can we do this quickly? So you can increase the surface area of the food. So spread it out onto like a thin tray. If it's something like cooked rice or pasta that's plain, you could run it under clean running water. That will cool it down really quickly. But maximum 2 hours and then into the fridge or the freezer.
1: You mentioned rice there, and rice dishes are very popular with the meal preppers of social media, I've noticed. But is it safe to cook a batch of rice in advance and then eat it over several days?
3: So in the world of food safety, we would consider rice to be a high-risk food because rice is associated with a bacteria called Bacillus cereus. And that particular bacteria in cooked rice has the ability to form what's called spores, which can mean the bacteria can survive heat. Mm. So if the rice is in the danger zone for too long, so over the hour and a half, 2 hours, there's potentially going to be enough time for the bacteria to form these spores. Let's say you then put the rice into the fridge and the next day you want to reheat it. Even if you blast the rice in the microwave, there's a very high chance that you will not kill the bacteria because they're protected by the spores. So it can be done safely, but what it means is once you've cooked the rice, cool it as quickly as possible, then put it into the fridge. And we would say, food safety wise, use cooked rice within 24 hours. Mm. And when it comes to reheating it, reheat it until it's steaming hot all the way through.
4: So with rice, be careful.
3: Yes. I mean, to be honest, I would say with rice as well, if you can, just cook it fresh. I know this could be challenging, obviously, with meal prep and people trying to save time. But if everything else is prepped and it's just the rice you're cooking fresh, maybe that could be possible.
4: Say you've gone to the shops and there's meat in the refrigerators there that's reduced because it's got a very short shelf life, perhaps needs to be cooked that day. Is it okay to freeze that on the day of purchase and then defrost it and cook it at a later date? And could you then refreeze that meat once cooked?
3: Yes. So, and definitely, like, this is so important in terms of food waste as well. So yes, you can freeze that raw meat up until midnight on the day of the use-by date. And then when you want to use it, take it out of the freezer, thoroughly defrost it. Once it's defrosted, then you want to use it within 24 hours. So that's not from when you take it out of the freezer, it's from once it's defrosted, use it within 24 hours. And then let's say you cook this chicken that was raw, that you've frozen, that you've then defrosted, you cook it, you can then freeze that cooked chicken.
4: Thank you very much, Natalie. There is a lot to think about, isn't there? Jess and Kevin, so once you've done all your batch cooking and your fridge or your freezer is stacked full of meals, how on earth do you know what is what? What systems do you have?
0: I love listening to Natalie talk as a former restaurant owner and line cook. I'm still really big on labeling. The same labeling that we would have used in a restaurant is something that I personally do at home, not just for the food safety side of things, but also so my husband knows what it is. So in the United States, we have painter's tape, like a blue tape, you know, that you would line. We use that a lot. It just comes off really easy.
4: That's also known as masking tape or decorator's tape. That right. Kind of like papery tape that just you can, if you're painting a wall, you can put it on your carpet or your floor and it just comes off really easily.
0: Yeah, I have one of those in my knife roll that I take to work, but I also have one in my home kitchen that I'm staring at right now. And, you know, I try to keep it neat. I write my in date. I write what the food is. I write my out date. And that kind of helps me and my husband rotate things in the fridge. You really have to kind of stay on top of what's in there. And, you know, here in the States, we all love to make turkey stock after Thanksgiving and you put it in your freezer and you're like, what is that? You know, like months later. So you need to know what it is and when it should be used up by.
5: Can I add just one more thing for you, Hannah?
2: Definitely.
5: That I like to go to the store at the end of the week. Oftentimes they have bargain buys, bargain purchases for protein. And what I'll do is I'll freeze those right away whenever I get home. But one thing that I've seen a lot of families do is season up the chicken, and they'll do it in different ways, and they'll put them in those freezer-safe Ziploc bags and then freeze those. Perhaps that's like a month's worth of chicken breast that's already prepped. It's already technically marinating in that in the freezer, and they'll just take it out, defrost in the fridge the night before that you're going to use it. I've seen that as a time saver and also as a budget saver.
4: Top tip. Thank you. Hannah, I wonder how you're feeling now. We've had, you know, so much great information and tips. I hope we haven't added to the overwhelm. Do you think you are ready to dive in and batch cook?
2: Yes, I do. I think there's been some really good tips, and it's all about being organized ahead of the cooking, if that makes sense. So I think if you can start with getting those basics in place, so the freezer space, the labeling, it makes it all a lot more, I think, a lot more realistic and a lot more manageable.
4: Well, best of luck. And we will catch up with you and hear how it goes. So you have to do it now. Jess and Kevin, what one final tip would you give Hannah or anyone else listening who would like to get ahead with their meals?
0: My tips are go shopping at home first. So hit your refrigerator and your freezer, see what you already have on hand, and build your meals for the week based on that. And chances are, if you have those things on hand already, it's probably something that your family's already familiar with. So you're not going to alienate the boys or make them feel like, I don't know what mom's trying to feed me all of a sudden. And then beyond that, sticking with the familiar flavors, the familiar proteins, because then you're not going to have food that goes uneaten, and it's going to kind of ease that mental load for you worrying about if the kids are actually going to like

0: it or not.
1: My final tip for you and also people like you and anyone else that has a family or not is just to keep it simple and don't overthink it. Prepping for 2 days is much easier than thinking about prepping for 3 or 5 days. Test some stuff out. When you are testing it out, you should bring your family into it. All right, y'all, we're going to have a family vote. Do we like this or not? And you'll get a lot of laughs because there are going to be things that they like and things that they don't like.
2: Kevin, I know you, it's something, you know, you've done over time and made mistakes and had failures and then had success. Why would you say it's worth doing?
1: Your goals. And I think one of the top goals right now across the world is probably a financial goal. We're tired of spending money with the rising food costs out there. And so learning how to prep things in bulk that your family and you will actually eat and not feeling overwhelmed with it, that is an incredible goal. And when you think about it, life is so out of control. We can't control so many things about it, but what we can put into our mouths, if we are fortunate, first off, to have the means to, what we put into our mouths and what we put into our bodies is a place that we can control.
2: Jess, are you noticing more inquiries about meal prepping? You know, people finding food prices harder and harder to keep up with and therefore meal prepping.
0: One of Budget Bites' specialties has always been meal prep. 200 of our top ranking recipes are meal prep focused. And I do find that we're getting a lot of interaction on social media for people who are really loving content that's like, I spent $50 at Walmart and I fed my family of three for 5 days. Here's how. So I think people are really kind of looking for that content that helps them see that it is doable. And I feel like that's kind of the message that people need right now is you can do it. It just takes a little bit of preparation in advance and the desire to try.
1: Ruth, you asked about the trend right now in finances. Absolutely. That is a huge trend that we're seeing right now. A lot of our content has been based around that. You can see too on YouTube and Instagram, there are a lot more grocery hauls saying, hey, I went to the dollar store. I went to Dollar General. And I'm not sure if they have things like that, like in the UK, but it's this idea that people are trying to do a lot more with less.
2: And I think a big message I've got here is it's not going to be perfect and you are going to make mistakes. Don't expect to be able to create in your own kitchen what you see on social media. You know, it's okay to make a bit of a mess. It's okay to just do it for a couple of days and like then just sort of like be making meals on the fly for the rest of the week. Just give yourself a break.
1: Yeah, let me say on that with the social media piece, because I've been doing it now for like 11 years plus, is do not try to base your meal prep and your meals off of what you see on social media. You can take the concepts but trying to replicate what you see on social media, I think it can be a slippery slope and also just like a dark tunnel that you don't want to go down. Start with what you're actually eating right now, deconstruct that, and then go, and that's how you build your meal prep menu, because you're doing it off of flavors that you actually like.
2: Good luck, Hannah. I hope you're feeling inspired.
0: Thank you.
2: Well, that was a few days ago, and since then, Hannah has been busy in the kitchen.
3: So we've decided to start with chicken thighs, and then the plan is to cook enough chicken to make 3 meals in the week. So we're starting today with chicken tacos, and then we'll have chicken salad, and then finally some chicken with pesto pasta. So it's time to take the chicken out of the oven now. I think that looks really good.
4: Yeah, it smells really nice as well.
3: What do you think?
4: Yeah, I think it looks really nice.
3: Perfect. This has been really fun. I think the advice to start simple was really important. So just starting with that chicken, which we can then use in many meals over the week with different flavours, different side dishes, so in pasta and salads and tacos and things like that. So I think this will be genuinely time-saving and genuinely helpful in going forward in cooking during the week. So thank you, everybody.
2: Well done, Hannah. And yes, thanks to our guests, Jess Rice, Kevin Curry and Natalie Stanton. And you can email your batch cooking do's and don'ts to thefoodchain@bbc.co.uk. And here are some tips from listeners we've been in touch with via the BBC World Service Facebook page.
5: I'm Rebecca from Florida in the United States. I've never gotten used to cooking.

0: cooking for one person after the kids and the husband have all gone their separate ways. I make the same quantity of food I did when everyone was living together. I simply freeze or refrigerate separate portions of the meals that I made. There's always a container of leftovers for me to eat. This is great for my budget and saves time in the kitchen. One of my favorite meals to make and put portions in the freezer is fettuccine alfredo with chicken and spinach. It is definitely a showstopper.
1: I'm Tanya from Basingstoke in the south of England. I started cooking, or batch cooking, totally by mistake. I didn't even know that was what it was called. It was simply that I was rubbish at portion control. I found that I seemed to cook for an unseen guest every single day, so there was always a leftover portion in the fridge or the freezer. I then found that I quite liked having a meal that was either in the fridge or freezer good to go, so I started doubling up on the odd recipe here and there. Then when the term batch cooking became more fashionable, I realised that was what I was naturally doing anyway throughout life, and why not do something bigger with it? So I started to have a day every now and then where I would pre-cook loads of meals, and I would stack them out with extra veggies for healthy eating. There was always something in the freezer on the days I couldn't be bothered to cook. On the days when I was sick of that adult decision of what the heck do I cook for tea tonight, there was something ready to go for me. I also discovered a friend of mine loves batch cooking, so we would a couple of times a year have a day where we would batch cook together. We'd both get really organized, do our big shop, me online, her in the supermarket, and then we would gather around one of our houses and cook and cook and chat and cook and laugh and put the world to rights while we were preparing our healthy dishes. The added bonus was at the end of the day we would swap over a few portions, so each of us got to try something new. We did everything from curries to stews to making our own burgers and cooking our own chips, and you name it, we tried it. But it meant that there was always a healthy meal in the fridge ready to go, or in the freezer ready to go. Batch cooking all the way for me.
2: Thanks, Tanya. I am definitely feeling inspired to batch cook. For now, from me and producer Lexi O'Connor and editor Sarah Wadeson, thanks for listening, and join us again next week.
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4: I'm Mohamed Hashim, and I'm in the Sudanese capital, Khartoum, a city battered by civil war. 1 year after the city was retaken by the army, here at least, a semblance of peace has returned. But can this city recover?
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0: 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I'm Ankur Desai.
1: Where we need vision, we have a vacuum.
0: The latest from Westminster in London, as a key member of the British cabinet resigns in a letter to the Prime Minister Keir Starmer, which could start a challenge to his leadership.
1: It is now clear that you will not lead the Labour Party into the next general election.
0: Elsewhere in China, analysis on the state visit by President Trump and his sit down with President Xi.
2: We're going to have a fantastic future together. Such respect for China, the job you've done. You're a great leader. I say it to everybody. You're a great leader.
0: Beijing is reported to have offered to help open the Strait of Hormuz. And for the first time at the Men's Football World Cup final this summer in the United States, there will be...
3: There's a halftime show at the World Cup final.
4: What? No, halftime show?
3: Yeah, halftime show.
4: A halftime show?
3: A halftime show.
4: What's a halftime show?
0: Well, it features Shakira, Madonna and K-pop supergroup BTS. No promises on Elmo, though. Or to follow this update.
5: BBC News with Govinda Gill. A contest to replace the British Prime Minister Keir Starmer has moved a lot closer after a dramatic day of political manoeuvring in the governing Labour Party. Less than a week after disastrous election results for the government, the Mayor of Manchester, Andy Burnham, said he would try to stand for a newly vacated parliamentary seat, the first barrier he'd need to overcome in order to become Prime Minister. Nick Watt is in Westminster.
6: We've had some really loyalist sort of Starmerite ministers saying Andy Burnham should be allowed to stand. But does he get the green light from the people of Makerfield? Because Reform UK came second there in the general election. It's only a 5,000 majority for Labour. Andy Burnham will know that's a risk. But I imagine what he's doing is he's effectively saying, I am the person who for the Labour Party can beat Reform UK. I would do that as Prime Minister and I am going to do that in this by-election. I imagine that is what he'll be saying.
5: As Donald Trump heads into the final day of his trip to China, the two sides are offering different narratives of the visit so far. After a grand welcome and talks with President Xi Jinping, Chinese state media said Mr. Xi had warned that the issue of Taiwan could bring the two countries into conflict. Mr. Trump later told Fox News that the Chinese president had assured him he wouldn't send any military aid to Iran in the war with Israel and America.
7: He said he's not going to give military equipment. That's a big statement. He said that today. That's a big statement. He said that strongly. But at the same time, he said, you know, they buy a lot of their oil there and they'd like to keep doing that. He'd like to see Hormuz Strait opened.
5: Cuba says its intelligence chief has met the head of the American CIA, John Ratcliffe, in Havana. A Cuban statement said the meeting was an attempt to improve dialogue. The meeting comes after growing U.S. economic pressure on Cuba. A fuel blockade has been in place since January, and there were protests on Wednesday, hours after the energy minister said Cuba had completely run out of fuel, oil and diesel. A UN-sponsored report says Somalia is facing its worst hunger crisis in years, with a high risk of famine in a southern district. Aid cuts globally have severely hampered drought response efforts in Somalia. Thomas Mukwana has more details.
8: Many parts of Somalia are facing acute food shortage. This report estimates 1.9 million people are facing high malnutrition rates and even deaths due to hunger. It says rural and poor households are facing the worst of the crisis, in part due to high food prices caused by the U.S.-Israeli war on Iran. The worst-struck region is Bur Hakba district in southern Somalia, where the report says at least one in three children is expected to be acutely malnourished, and many children may die from preventable diseases caused by complications.
5: World News from the BBC. Iraq's new Prime Minister, Ali al-Zaidi, has been sworn in after months of deadlock and political wrangling. But only part of his cabinet was approved by Parliament, leaving key posts unfilled. A multi-millionaire businessman, Mr. Zaidi, received strong support from President Trump after his name was put forward by a coalition of Shia political blocs. A number of long-standing challenges face the new Prime Minister, including tackling corruption and disarming Iran-backed militias. Violent clashes have broken out in the Bolivian city of La Paz during a protest march by mining groups calling for the resignation of President Rodrigo Paz. Protesters clash with police as they try to stop them from entering Plaza Morillo, the city's central square. Local miners are demanding greater access to explosives and fuel, as well as changes to contracts. Italy says five of its nationals have died in a scuba diving accident in

0: the Maldives. The divers were believed to have drowned while attempting to explore caves deep underwater in the Vavu Atoll. Ambarasan Ethiarajan has more details.
1: Five Italians set out to explore caves at a depth of 50 metres and the crew of the ship they were travelling on reported them missing when they failed to resurface. Aircraft, speedboats and Coast Guard divers were deployed for a major search. Officials said one body had been found. It's believed the remaining four were inside the same cave. Officials said it was the worst single diving accident in the Maldives. The weather is rough in Vavu Atoll and there is a yellow warning for passenger boats and fishermen.
0: The Japanese auto giant Honda says it has indefinitely suspended plans to build a multi-billion dollar electric vehicle plant in Canada due to changing business conditions. The carmaker was planning to invest about $11 billion expanding its operations in Ontario. That's the latest BBC News.
2: Hello, you're listening to the newsroom from the BBC World Service with me, Ankur Desai. Welcome to the programme. We begin here in the UK, where Keir Starmer is on increasingly shaky ground and fighting to stay in his job. The Prime Minister is standing firm against calls from critics within his own party for him to leave Downing Street. Here's a summary of what's happened so far today. A key figure in the government, that's the Health Secretary, Wes Streeting, has resigned and is now widely expected to challenge the Prime Minister for his job. Mr. Starmer's future was already hanging in the balance following disastrous local election results for his party and growing calls for him to stand down. Mrs. Streeting has released a scathing letter to the Prime Minister as he announced his resignation. Here's an extract of it read by a BBC producer.
3: Where we need vision, we have a vacuum. Where we need direction, we have drift. This was underscored by your speech on Monday. Leaders take responsibility, but too often that has meant other people falling on their swords. You also need to listen to your colleagues, including backbenchers, and the heavy-handed approach to dissenting voices diminishes our politics. It is now clear that you will not lead the Labour Party into the next general election, and that Labour MPs and Labour unions want the debate around what comes next to be a battle of ideas, not of personalities or petty factionalism. It needs to be broad, and it needs the best possible field of candidates. I support that approach, and I hope that you will facilitate this.
2: Well, the Prime Minister responded to the letter saying he was very sorry to see the Health Secretary resign and affirmed that he was committed to delivering all the promises his party made to the British people. But many Labour politicians believe the government must rapidly change course after it lost over 1,000 seats to other parties in last week's elections. Alan Gemmell from Scottish Labour is backing Wes Streeting to take over.
4: From the voters I've talked to across Ayrshire, people told me they couldn't vote for the Prime Minister. Wes says in his letter, where there is where we need vision, there's vacuum, where we need direction, there's drift. And I've experienced that, and that's why we need to have a change of direction.
2: However, some within the Labour Party remain loyal to Keir Starmer and believe a leadership spill would be bad optics for the government. The Skills Minister, Jackie Smith, says it's too early for the party to be turning on its leader.
5: It is a pretty short period of time after which to be changing the leadership. My fear would be that the thing that will throw off the ability of this government to deliver will be if we turn into the sort of chaos that we have seen over recent years.
2: Well, to extract more from this, I spoke to our political correspondent, Rob Watson, about the latest developments in the UK government.
6: Where we are is that the crisis within the Labour Party, the governing Labour Party, I should add, which is what makes it more serious, is deepening. But I think where we are is that Keir Starmer's position continues to deteriorate and the pressure on his leadership increases because you mentioned the resignation of Wes Streeting and the very damning remarks. But I think perhaps the most dangerous development for the Prime Minister is the announcement by the Mayor of Greater Manchester, Andy Burnham, that he's going to run for Parliament. Why is all that so important? Well, first of all, you have to be an MP in the Labour Party to challenge for the leadership. But it's because polling suggests, both polling within inside the Labour Party amongst its MPs and activists, but just out in the country as well, that Andy Burnham is much more popular than Keir Starmer. So a huge threat. And what's happened is a friendly MP, an MP that rather likes Mr. Burnham, is giving up his seat, resigning it so as he can stand.
2: How much longer then can Keir Starmer realistically hang on for?
6: It's a really good question. I think it depends on him, his mindset, what his family are telling him. I think it depends on whether there are any more cabinet resignations, because

0: Starmer's approach up until now, Anchor, has been to say, look, what we promised the people of Britain at the last election is that we wouldn't be like the Conservatives. There wouldn't be a new Prime Minister every 5 minutes coming along like one of those red London buses. So he seems determined to fight on. But I mean, if, for example, Mr. Burnham, and it's a big if, wins a by-election, because he's not just going to return to Parliament without a fight, there'll have to be a mini-election. If he comes back, and if Labour continues to do so badly in the opinion polls, then I think his position becomes, you know, seriously, seriously under threat.
1: Could a change of leader, well, be a change in fortunes?
0: Well, that's what they would hope, and they would point to where Mr. Burnham is in the polls. But I think the evidence suggests that the headwinds against this government on the economy, social cohesion, immigration, those kind of things would make it very, very hard, whoever was in charge.
1: Rob Watson reporting. The White House says President Trump and China's Xi Jinping have agreed that Iran must never acquire nuclear weapons and that the Strait of Hormuz should reopen. The two leaders are meeting in Beijing, the first such visit by a U.S. president in almost 10 years. President Xi also warned that Taiwan could become a source of conflict if the issue was handled badly. Our China correspondent Laura Bicker reports.
2: President Xi put on a carefully choreographed show to welcome Donald Trump. Together, they inspected a military honor guard outside the Great Hall of the People before being greeted by cheering schoolchildren waving Chinese and American flags. It was pure pageantry, but then it came time to dig into policy. The two countries should be partners, said Mr. Xi, rather than rivals. In response, the U.S. leader lavished praise on his host.
3: We're going to have a fantastic future together. Such respect for China, the job you've done. You're a great leader. I say it to everybody, you're a great leader.
2: The talks lasted more than 2 hours, longer than expected. It's thought President Xi pushed the US to stop its arms sales to Taiwan, the self-governing island Beijing claims as its own. The White House said both sides also discussed the war in Iran and potential trade deals. So far, there has been no detail, no clear outcome.
4: Ganbei. Cheers.
2: At a state banquet serving Beijing roast duck and pan-fried pork buns, Mr. Trump invited his counterpart to the US in September.
1: As Laura Bicker reporting in China, well, to assess the tone of both leaders, I spoke to my newsroom colleague Celia Hatton, a former correspondent in Beijing.
5: It's really interesting to contrast. You know, these are two men with very different personalities, two very different speaking styles. You know, throughout the course of this day, we've seen Donald Trump speak a couple of times and address Xi Jinping, address his delegation and the Chinese delegation. And he has been full of positive words, talking about his great relationship with Xi Jinping, what a great leader he is, you know, really speaking off the cuff about what positive talks that they've had. Contrast that with Xi Jinping, where every time he spoke, he, you know, clearly was speaking in a pre-planned way.
6: Very rehearsed.
5: Very rehearsed, very carefully chosen words. And his words were kind of positive if you look on the front of it. But I really think he was trying to achieve two different things. Every single time he spoke, he really wanted to make sure that the U.S. and China were put on par. He emphasized over and over again that these are two equals. They are two superpowers. It's not that China is kind of the little brother to the United States. And he took pains to talk about, for example, how achieving the Chinese dream, so the great rejuvenation of the Chinese nation, which is Xi Jinping's kind of grand vision for China, well, that was equal to the Make America Great Again idea. And so, you know, saying that we can achieve these together. But there was another kind of darker undertone to what he was saying. He said several times that these two countries could achieve great things together, but they were also, you know, capable of conflict. And he really wanted to bring that in, almost a bit of a warning at the end of many of his comments to say what could be at stake if they didn't get this relationship right. And that's just not something that we really heard from Donald Trump today.
1: So is that done deliberately to try and achieve some sort of an upper hand in this dynamic, so to speak?
5: I think so. I mean, he knows that one audience is that the Chinese people are watching this. This is being broadcast to everyone in China on Chinese state media. And so I think he wanted to make that very clear that these two men are equals. I think that probably was very well planned, that at first it would be Donald Trump going to China instead of Xi Jinping going to the United States. You know, that was the first of these four meetings that would take place. And I think also he wants to make sure to the wider world that China really is seen as a superpower on par with the United States. If anybody had any doubts, he wants to really underline that. And China really has spent a lot of time also kind of portraying itself as a country that speaks on behalf of poorer countries, that it even describes itself still, even though it has the world's second biggest economy, it still describes itself as a developing country. And so it likes to portray itself in that way, but still a country that is an equal to the United States.
1: The newsroom's Celia Hatton. Next to India, the authorities in the capital of Delhi have announced measures to save fuel after the Prime Minister Narendra Modi called for reduced consumption to cope with disrupted supplies from the Middle East. I heard more about the fuel situation from our Global Affairs reports, Ambarasan Ethirajan.
6: Basically, now they are feeling the pinch, what is happening in the Middle East. And even though the war is over, still they're not getting enough fuel and other related chemicals that is causing a lot of supply chain disruptions. And that's one of the reasons why the Delhi government, you know, the city of more than 30 million people, now they're announcing various measures, basically asking government staff to work from home for 2 days a week. And they hope that private companies will also follow suit. And then they're not going to buy any vehicles, petrol, diesel or hybrid vehicles for the next 6 months. And they're encouraging public to stop using cars, their own cars, private cars or other vehicles, and use public transport instead. And they are also reducing the consumption of fuel for government vehicles. So some of these measures, of course, they will go on for the 90 days. What it shows is now it is impacting the capital. And many people would wonder why they didn't announce it earlier, whereas Philippines, Sri Lanka, and Indonesia, various other countries were implementing various measures to save fuel, because India imports nearly 90% of its fuel. And more than 50% comes from the Gulf. So the prices have gone up. And also, there is a shortage of supply.
1: Okay, and just briefly, the Strait of Hormuz, that has had a huge impact on India as well as other South Asian countries.
6: It is a huge impact on India. For example, fertilizer prices. India is not getting enough inputs to make fertilizers. And they're also stopping export of sugar from September, barring a few countries, because they're not getting enough fertilizer. So it is slowly impacting India now. We can expect more measures in the coming weeks.
1: Ambarasan Ethirajan reporting. Hello, you're listening to the newsroom from the BBC World Service with me, Ankur Desai. Thanks for joining us. Next, five people have been killed in the biggest sustained aerial attack on Ukraine since the start of Moscow's invasion. At least 10 others are feared to be buried under the rubble of destroyed buildings. Our defence correspondent, Jonathan Beale, sent this report from Ukraine.
7: This is what one Kyiv resident described as the sound of Armageddon. The culmination of what President Zelensky called a massive and virtually non-stop attack right across the country. It lasted 48 hours. In that time, Russia launched more than 1,500 drones and 56 missiles. Many of those missiles aimed at the capital. A residential block was partially flattened. A 12-year-old girl among those killed. Rescue efforts continued throughout the day. Only last week, President Putin had agreed to a 3-day ceasefire, timed to allow him to hold his Victory Day parade. But this was proof he wants to continue his war. Kyiv's mayor, Vitaly Klitschko, said the ceasefire was a bluff. We've seen this many times, he said. You can't believe Putin. Ukraine did manage to shoot down 90% of the drones. 70% of the missiles were intercepted. But President Zelensky's warned that Russia aimed to overwhelm Ukraine's improving air defences. and inflict as much grief and pain as possible.
1: Our defence correspondent Jonathan Beale sending that report from Ukraine. Tens of thousands of Israelis have taken part in an annual religious nationalist march through Jerusalem's Old City. Before the event began, Israel's far-right security minister, Ben-Gvir, broke long-standing rules by unfurling an Israeli flag at a site holy to both Jews and Muslims. Here's our correspondent in Jerusalem, Yolanda Nell.
8: The flag march, timed to mark the anniversary of Israel's capture of East Jerusalem in the 1967 Middle East War, has become associated with violence and racist chants aimed at Palestinian residents. This year, dozens of Israeli peace activists turned up to try to counter the harassment. Ahead of the march, the far-right National Security Minister Itamar Ben-Gvir was filmed waving an Israeli flag, dancing and singing by the Golden Dome of the Rock. "The Temple Mount is in our hands," he said. The Temple Mount, the site of biblical temples, is the holiest place in Judaism. Known to Muslims as Haram al-Sharif, it's the location of Al-Aqsa Mosque and the third holiest site in Islam. Under decades-old rules known as the status quo, displaying national symbols is not allowed at the holy site, and Jews are not officially allowed to pray there. However, the Israeli police, which come under Ben-Gvir's responsibility, have increasingly tolerated breaches. The Israeli Prime Minister's office told the BBC that the status quo remained in place.
1: Yolan now reporting from Jerusalem. There are warnings of a super El Nino affecting weather from later this year. Scientists are also warning that 2027 could be the hottest year on record after new forecasts showed increasing confidence that the developing El Nino could be one of the strongest ever. In its latest forecast, the US National Oceanic and Atmospheric Administration says the climate event will intensify over the next few months, with a 2 in 3 chance of developing into a so-called super El Nino, which would be around October. Parts of the Pacific Ocean have been warming rapidly, with data this week showing sea surface temperatures about half a degree higher than normal. I spoke to our lead weather presenter, Simon King, about what this means for weather around the world.
9: El Nino comes from the longer phrase, which is the El Nino Southern Oscillation, or ENSO. And that's part of a larger climatic pattern where in the tropical Pacific, you go from phases of warmer than average waters in the Pacific, the El Nino phase, to a neutral and then a cooler phase, which is the La Nina weather pattern. And actually, we've just come out of La Nina in the last year, that cooler phase. So now things are starting to warm up in that tropical region of the Pacific, heading up into a El Nino.
1: What kind of impacts, and I guess more specifically risks to human life, are we likely to see from the El Nino this year?
9: So it's quite a large weather pattern, and while the most direct impacts often occur near the Pacific, where you get this larger change in weather patterns, it can have, you know, global impacts. So the one thing that we will definitely or most likely see is a boost to global average temperature. So if you just think about the Pacific and you get all that extra heat with the sea surface temperatures there rising above average, it's almost like a radiator that you're turning on, and that radiates up into the atmosphere and it increases our global average temperature by around about 0.2 degrees Celsius. So it's likely that 2027 will be the warmest year on record. But in terms of other regional impacts, you can see changes to rainfall patterns. So for the likes of Peru, southern Ecuador, you can likely see more flooding problems there. But you also tend to see drought issues in parts of, say, Australia, and that can lead on to wildfires and potentially devastating impacts really around the globe, particularly around the Pacific region.
1: Yeah, I just wanted to expand a bit on that as well, because it can intensify into a super El Nino, which is what's expected to happen in the latter half of the year. So just explain what happened last time we experienced one of those, and I guess whether this one would likely cause similar problems or not.
9: No two El Niños are going to be exactly the same, and it also depends on how strong they actually turn out to be. But the last strong El Nino we had was actually in 23-24. It was only for a very short time, but it actually helped make 2024 the warmest year on record. Before that, you have to go back to 2015-16, when there was a very strong El Nino, and that had quite far-reaching consequences, actually. There was a severe drought in parts of Africa, especially through Ethiopia and the Caribbean. There were increased wildfires which hit Central Asia, and that can all have an impact on not only those communities there but around the world, because obviously you think about food production and harvests. If you have an impact of the weather and almost a flip in what they're usually expecting, that can destroy crops. And the droughts and the floods caused by El Nino in 2015-16, the UN suggested that affected the food security of more than 60 million people. So it could potentially be quite devastating for many people.
1: Simon King. Now, for the first time ever, the Men's Football World Cup final is going to replicate an iconic American tradition, the halftime show. The finale to the tournament will be played on the 19th of July in New Jersey, and it will adopt a feature more familiar with the Super Bowl, which is the showpiece of football American style. There's to be a show at the interval with big names, including the likes of Madonna, BTS and Latin superstar Shakira headlining. The 11-minute concert is being orchestrated by Coldplay's Chris Martin, and he made the announcement on social media with a little help from a Sesame Street character.
10: I was always happy to help.
11: Well, this year, for the first time, there's a halftime show at the World Cup final.
10: What? No, halftime show?
11: Yeah, halftime show.
10: A halftime show?
11: A halftime show.
10: What's a halftime show?
1: I asked our New York correspondent, Samir Hussain, whether we've seen this kind of thing before in football at a tournament this big.
12: Well, it's certainly new territory for the men's final, but last year when they held the men's club finals, they did have a similar kind of concert. And they were like, wow, that went well. Let's try it again for the biggest sporting event in on planet Earth, basically. You know, if you look at the viewership of the Super Bowl, for the Super Bowl this year, you had about, 125 million viewers. For the last World Cup, globally, you had 1.5 billion viewers. And so that's a lot of revenue potential and advertising potential.
1: That is big bucks. But I guess the last one that took place at the Club World Cup final, Chelsea against Paris Saint-Germain, it did overrun. And obviously, broadcasters around the world have certain targets they have to hit during those breaks.
12: Right, and FIFA also is very strict in terms of just how long that halftime can be. And so although there is talk that perhaps the show may go on longer, it would have to sort of operate within the realms of the rules of FIFA. But since FIFA's the one that's putting this on, you know, got to wonder what's going to happen.
1: Yeah, I mean, will there be resistance potentially from players and some coaches, because it could affect their preparations and how they hydrate at halftime and how they cope with the demands of the heat, which is going to be quite excessive, I guess, if it's in the MetLife Stadium as well?
12: There could be some pushback, but usually these kinds of big sporting events are really very well organized. And remember that this is not actually something that's being done solely for profit. They are also raising money for children's education. It's part of like a 4-year long-term commitment between FIFA and Global Citizen. And Global Citizen has been organizing these kinds of concerts around the world for the last several years. So there's a little bit of experience, but to manage this kind of concert with

0: big name, so more eyeballs on that showpiece event.
1: Absolutely. I mean, the one thing with the Super Bowl is that you get a lot of people that are there for the show and for the game. Here, you really have people for the game.
0: Samira Hussain reporting there. Right, a reminder of some of our top stories. And Donald Trump says President Xi Jinping has offered China's help to open the Strait of Hormuz. A conversation on the BBC News YouTube page on that today. Search for the Global News Podcast. Thanks so much for your company. Bye-bye.
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9: The leaders of the world's two biggest economies have met, but what have they actually achieved? On World Business Report next, we'll hear about a sale of planes, but perhaps not much more economic progress between Presidents Trump and Xi. And a warning from the US Hotel Association that high ticket and travel costs are driving down demand for World Cup stays. That's World Business Report after the news.
10: BBC News with Govinda Gill. There's been a dramatic day of manoeuvring in British politics, with a key rival to replace the Prime Minister confirming he will try to re-enter Parliament. Andy Burnham, the Mayor of Greater Manchester, needs to be an MP before he can challenge Keir Starmer.

0: by mining groups calling for the resignation of President Rodrigo Paz. The miners are demanding greater access to explosives and fuel, as well as changes to contracts. Five Italians have died in a scuba diving accident in the Maldives. They had been exploring caves. A debut book of poetry on the realities of life emerging from your late 20s has won this year's Dylan Thomas Prize, one of the most prestigious international awards for young fiction writers. The American Sasha Dubevic McKenney was unanimously declared the winner. The annual award is given to writers aged under 40. That's the latest world news from the BBC.
1: The two most powerful men in the world have met in Beijing, but what was actually achieved?
2: Together we have the chance to draw on these values to create a future of greater prosperity, cooperation and happiness.
1: It's World Business Report from the BBC World Service. I'm Will Bain, and as President Trump gets set to head home from China, is the path ahead any smoother for global trade? President Xi Jinping has told a state banquet for Donald Trump that China and the United States should work together, not against each other. Mr. Xi said the relationship between the two countries was the world's most important.
3: Today, President Trump and I had in-depth exchanges on China-US relations and international and regional dynamics. We both believe that the China-US relationship is the most important bilateral relationship in the world. We must make it work and never mess it up. Both China and the United States stand to gain from cooperation and lose from confrontation. Our two countries should be partners rather than rivals.
1: A translator reading President Xi's speech there. Well, in return, President Trump struck a positive note, inviting the Chinese leader to visit the White House in September.
2: The American and Chinese people share much in common. We value hard work. We value courage and achievement. We love our families and we love our countries. Together we have the chance to draw on these values to create a future of greater prosperity, cooperation, and happiness and peace for our children. We love our children. This region and the world, it's a special world with the two of us united and together.
1: Well, if you were with us on the program on Wednesday, you know we were setting up where the talks could have gone, everything from AI to trade and, of course, the ending of the war in Iran and the potential issues around the future of Taiwan. And yet, at the end of all of this, some of those really big economic, trade and business issues, well, they didn't seem to be necessarily directly addressed. To work out where we are at the end of all of this, we've assembled a panel of guests for you on the program. Mary Lovely is with us. Mary is a senior fellow at the Peterson Institute think tank in Washington, D.C., formerly the co-editor of the China Economic Review. Brad Setzer is with us as well. Brad from the Washington-based Council for Foreign Relations here in the U.K. this week, though, and Kerry Leahy, economist at Columbia University in New York, as always, on a Thursday, back with us on World Business Report. Thanks all for being with us on the programme. Brad, why don't you set us out? There was lots of talk coming into this about the big economic debates, if nothing else, about the race for AI, etc. Are we any further forward on any of that after a couple of days of talks?
4: Not obviously. I guess we have to see what comes out of the final statements tomorrow. But as of now, we've had an aircraft deal, which was 100% expected, but whose volume and size has been smaller than expected. Nothing much substantive around any of the other outstanding irritants to the relationship. And frankly, the far more substantive summit to date was the meeting between Xi and Trump in Busan, Korea, which marked the de-escalation from the tariff war of Trump's first year. So I almost view this as the celebration of the Busan de-escalation, not as an indicator of any further progress.
1: And just before I get the others top line, Brad, I saw you had a good couple of thoughts on this on X earlier about the size of that deal for Boeing. We were saying last night on the program that Kelly Ortberg, the chief exec, was one of those as part of the kind of caravan traveling with President Trump. You were slightly

0: underwhelmed, it looked like, by the numbers that were in that deal.
1: So China has not really placed a major order for aircraft since the Trump's first term trade war. So there's a lot of accumulated demand. Boeing was looking for an order that would have had a headline number of closer to 500, not the 200 that was announced. They were looking for like 100 wide bodies and an awful lot of narrow bodies. And so I think relative to expectations, this announcement underwhelmed. But to be fair, there are two summits, and maybe President Xi is splitting the order, so to speak, and he'll deliver the other expected half in September.
0: Mary Lovely in Washington, what was your kind of top line takeaway from the last couple of days?
2: Well, I certainly agree with Brad and his assessment. I do note that President Xi likes to stress the importance of the U.S.-China bilateral relationship, and President Trump seemed to acknowledge that. Xi also really likes to drill down on the fact that trade between the two countries is win-win, and that has been something that the U.S. has really questioned over the last 10 years. President Trump in particular has said that they take advantage of us, and et cetera, et cetera. Yet today we heard him talk about how the two sides can work together for the betterment of children in both countries. And lastly, we had Xi talking about how we're partners instead of rivals, and President Trump certainly did not contradict that. So I think that today the relationship overall was portrayed in a way that meets the way that President Xi likes to think about the relationship.
0: And Kerry Leahy, what was your takeaway?
3: Well, it's hard to disagree with Brad or Mary's take, which is somewhat disappointing. Ironically, the big news is the transactional nature of the meeting regarding Boeing. The more big picture items didn't seem to be addressed except in sort of a platitudinous way. And even I saw some headlines that there was some discussion about the situation in Taiwan, which has been an irritant for decades, when the Kuomintang finally moved into the island off the main shore after World War II. So I don't think much is coming from that. And finally, the president was not in a particularly strong position negotiating-wise, because he's already embarked on and made some serious errors in the Middle East and comes across as someone who blundered in the last several months rather than someone who was succeeding.
0: I just would like to get you guys' thoughts on this, given how you've set this up too. We were talking to Andy Gere on the program on Wednesday. Andy's an independent economist based in Shanghai, and it was interesting, and particularly Mary, hearing you talk about how President Xi's trying to see it as a kind of, trying to portray it, I suppose, as a win-win, and just where the business leaders and where their heads are at in China at the moment. This is what Andy told us last night.
4: Chuanjianguo means building the nation. The reason people are saying that is that Chinese didn't believe they could do all that stuff before Trump came along. When Trump basically blocked the access to all these tech products, China had to do it on their own. And over the last few years, Chinese have become more and more successful in terms of chip designs, chip equipment, materials, jet engines, and now AI. So the confidence level in China is very, very strong.
0: So, Mary, where Andy was starting with that is this nickname that the Chinese public have got for President Trump, Nation Builder, kind of giving China a new confidence, he was saying there.
2: Well, I think the Chinese confidence was really boosted quite a bit by last year, where their export controls on rare earth minerals and permanent magnets really forced the U.S. to stand down, both on tariffs and on expansion of export controls. I was in China in January as well as last November, and the mood was incredibly confident. And I think we see that today, especially with President Xi addressing the Taiwan issues so early in the meeting and so publicly. So I do think that is a very true statement about how the Chinese public views the relationship, as well as the Chinese leadership. They feel they have a very strong hand vis-a-vis the Americans right now.
0: And yet, Kerry, both sides, their economies, probably since the last meeting, right, in 2017, in more precarious positions than they were before, under more pressure, perhaps, more accurately than they were before.
3: Well, yes. Obviously, with China, people like us say that they need to balance their economy away from export-driven manufacturing more towards the inward-looking consumer, and that really hasn't happened. And in the case of the U.S., given the typical consumers facing much higher

0: prices on energy related products and from the tariff that and the confidence, at least according to one measure, is about as low as it can, has been in recorded history. It's not a happy time to be a U.S. consumer, particularly this summer.
1: Brad?
2: Look, I think there are two overarchingly important things to note here. The first is, you know, beyond what Mary noted about how China effectively weaponized its control over the supply of key minerals, China also took a hefty tariff punch and handled it pretty well. Chinese export growth last year was quite strong, much faster than global trade growth. Now, that's not necessarily a sign of strength. It's a sign that China needs exports, but the tariffs failed to knock China's export machine off its key, like its trajectory. And I think that's in part because China's currency is incredibly, in my view, undervalued. And that has propelled China's exports to places other than the United States. And then I think the second key thing is that this particular dialogue seems to have been incredibly focused on narrow commercial concerns. They're important. Boeing needs to sell aircraft. But there are broader issues, the issue about China's over-reliance on exports and inability to generate consumption, about America's inability to control its fiscal deficits. And these broader issues are going to be important if the U.S. and China really want to have a healthy long-term relationship. I think the president is overly focused on the fall in the bilateral trade deficit, hasn't focused enough on these global issues, the fact that Chinese goods go around American tariffs.
1: And to Brad's
2: The final point is just that Trump promised or campaigned on something like a 50% tariff on China. For the fact that for now the tariffs are down to 10%, in part because of the Supreme Court's ruling, the new tariffs of this term, that's been an incredible victory for China. China wasn't singled out. It doesn't now have higher tariffs than the rest of the world, unlike last year. And so in that sense, I think there's basis for China thinking that it stood up to President Trump's trade war and came off the better.
1: Mm. To Brad's point, Mary, is that one of the few things that we can maybe take away from this week, that actually that divergence and divergence between each other, divergence in terms of their need for each other, is getting greater, and then actually different parts of the world are having to sort of pick sides more than ever?
3: Well, I mean, I think it depends on what the U.S. does next. I do agree that I think this meeting, for those of us who think about the longer term issues in the relationship, the meeting today is this whole visit is a bit of a lost opportunity and quite frustrating. They're not addressing the larger issues, both about their own macro economies, particularly the Chinese economy and its over-reliance on net exports. In the U.S. economy, the need to decide how we're going to de-risk, decouple, de-whatever from China. It's interesting that we have reports that Secretary Bessent has been teasing that there are cut tariffs on China. And that we may see investment, Chinese investment in non-sensitive sectors. I mean, here in Washington, it's very hard to figure out what consensus there is on which sectors are non-sensitive. So there's a lot of very serious issues to really be dealt with on both sides. And today, they haven't been really dealt with.
1: No, I think that as a result, we're going to talk more about those autos and all those kind of issues as well, aren't we? Thanks all for your time. Really appreciate it. Mary Lovely, Senior Fellow at the Peterson Institute. Brad Setzer at the Washington-based Council for Foreign Relations. We'll have some more from Kerry Leahy at Columbia University a little later on in the programme. You're listening to World Business Report on the BBC World Service. Well, let's take you to Cuba now then, where protests have broken out in Havana as the country deals with its worst rolling blackouts in decades. Cuba's energy minister admitted on state-run TV that they've run out of diesel and fuel as a US-led blockade of oil to the country has squeezed supply. Havana resident Rodolfo Alfonso gave his reasons for joining those protests.
4: We've gone more than 40 hours without electricity. I live in a community where there are many elderly people, many of them bedridden. There are many children. Food is going bad inside the refrigerators. The little food that

0: can be obtained. The country's situation is well known and, well, it gave us the motivation to come out and see if even by banging a pot, they will give us at least 3 hours of electricity.
1: Well, Jorge Piñon joins us. Jorge is a former senior oil executive with the likes of Shell and Amoco Oil, now at the Energy Institute at the University of Texas in Austin. Jorge, great to have you on World Business Report. Thanks for being with us.
2: Thank you, Will.
1: How severe is the situation at the moment, then?
2: It's really critical. A few months ago and even late last year, we were having our blackouts here and there because of technical failures in the system. But now it's really not only the technical failure of the old 40-plus year units, but now it's the lack of fuel. And there is very little you can do about that. Cuba has lost its supply, historical supply, from the former Soviet Union back, 30 years ago. It has lost supply from Venezuela. It has lost supplies from Mexico. So basically, there is literally a fuel blockade.
1: Well, I know you guys. At the Energy Institute track that. Is it literally? Or have they literally run out of fuel as far as you're aware? You know, you track the tankers in and out the island.
2: Oh, yes. No, we originally thought that hora cero, the 0 hour, was going to be in late March. And here we are today, almost two months later. So they have really found how to scrape the bottom of the barrel. I don't know where they are now, Will, but the situation is critical. There's no question that there is no fuel. There's no fuel for even the fuel trucks that deliver the fuel to some of the thermoelectric power plants. They don't have enough fuel to get those trucks delivered. So the situation is critical. I don't know how they can survive another couple of weeks.
1: Well, this offer then that the Cuban government says to the BBC that it's reviewing, $100 million from the United States in terms of aid, how far does that go to scraping that barrel, to keep stretching your terminology?
2: Well, what I'm betting on is that the United States will use its pressure with Venezuela, and that you will see the U.S. asking Venezuela to supply again oil to Cuba. Who else can it do it? I think they can send humanitarian aid in food and medicine and those sort of things, but key is fuel, particularly diesel. And the U.S. has the leverage with Venezuela today to tell Venezuela to do that, to come back to what it used to do many years ago before Maduro and supply Cuba with the needed fuel. Who's going to pay for it? That's another issue between the U.S. and Venezuela. But if they want to get Cuba out of this situation urgently tomorrow, the only supplier and provider would be the U.S. via Venezuela.
1: And it sounds like, from what you're saying, that's urgent already.
2: Yes. No question about it. Reports that we're getting from Havana, just like in your recent interview here you showed, things are really drastic. People are looking in trash cans for food. There's no medicines. Even with the solar help from the solar panels that China has been donated for the last 12 months or so, there's literally no power. Early this morning, the Eastern system collapsed. So it is very, very, very tough for the Cuban people today.
1: Jorge, always appreciate your time. Jorge Piñon there, former senior oil executive, now at the Energy Institute at the University of Texas. And if you want a little bit of the history of how Cuba got to that point with its power system, Jorge did us a great interview on our Business Daily program. If you search for the Business Daily podcast and search for Cuba economic crisis, you will find a lot more of it there. Well, let's turn to something in theory a bit more cheerful, although there are some economic pressures around this event too, because the Men's World Cup, Football World Cup, is in the US, Canada and Mexico, less than a month away now, but many in the US hospitality industry are starting to get nervous about whether hosting the expanded 48-nation tournament will live up to the promised economic boost. The American Hotel and Lodging Association represents some of the biggest players in hospitality, including the likes of Hilton, Marriott and Wyndham Hotels, as well as those businesses right down to the kind of small family-run B&Bs. Of their 30,000 members across the US, they surveyed, 80% said they were seeing lower demand for bookings than they'd expected. Concerns about the cost of transport and tickets for the tournament amongst those cited. Rosanna Maieta is the chief executive of the AHLA, and she told us why she thought that was.
3: I think there's a lot of factors that we're looking at.

0: right? Some of that is outside of the US. I think there are some unclear communication, perhaps, or misinformation around what it takes to get to the US, depending on what country you reside in, you know, what visa requirements you have, how long it might take to get a visa, whether there are costs associated with that. There's for sure been some misinformation around whether or not your social media will be reviewed in the US, which it won't. And so I think there is certainly some of that happening. And of course, with what's happening in Iran and the cost of air tickets here in the States, I think some of those considerations are perhaps making people pause. The other unique factor with this year's games is that, you know, it's taking place across three countries, right? That's a little bit uncharted territory for us. So not really understanding from a consumer perspective, are people just waiting to see where their teams will end up before they make those bookings? And is that part of the shorter booking window that we're seeing?
1: Have members got price wrong as well? There's certainly been a sense, say here in the UK, I've listened to some of our phone-ins on domestic radio where lots of Scotland and England fans feel that they're kind of being fleeced by the tournament full stop, you know, that the tickets themselves are extremely expensive, that transport is bonkersly expensive, and then you put on top an expensive hotel as well, and people are just saying, you know what, I can't stretch to that.
0: Sure. I mean, these are tough times for a lot of people, especially if you're thinking about going with a family, and it can be pretty pricey. But we've seen this before. It's not just the World Cup. These large scale, especially global events, have gotten pricier.
1: And is there time to talk to partners? Because presumably some of these partners, say, for example, transport networks, I mean, the very famous ones have been what's going on in Boston and what's going on in New York in terms of getting to MetLife Stadium, isn't it, with the pricing and things like that. Presumably these are the type of authorities that you guys work with week in, week out, every year as well, don't you? Is there any sort of conversation with them being, come on, guys, help us out a little bit here?
0: Absolutely. I mean, I think that is certainly an area of concern for us from a hotel perspective, right? When you start, some cities are thinking about adding a World Cup tax and especially targeting hotels. Or as you mentioned, the transportation, how do you get to and from the stadiums and parking? I mean, we think those are discouraging people from going and showing up. And we think that that's bad business and not the welcome message that we should be sending is hospitality. You certainly don't want people to feel like they're getting charged everywhere they go. So we're calling on particularly those cities that are thinking about extra taxes around this time. This is a bad time to be doing that.
1: Is there time to reverse some of this stuff to perhaps help firm up that demand, do you think?
0: You know, I'm ever the optimist, so I would say for sure, right? Certainly, we have seen that when there is a large public backlash, people back down and change course. So we're hoping that some of that comes to play.
1: Rosanna Maietta, the chief executive of the American Hotel and Lodging Association. Well, Kerry Lee, he's still with us at Columbia University in New York. And we're also joined for the last few minutes of the program here on World Business Report by Emlyn Pieters-Vorst, a football fan from the Dutch Caribbean territory of Curaçao with a population of just 150,000. Curaçao, the smallest country ever to qualify for the World Cup. So this year's competition, a rare appearance potentially for it and its fans, and turning out to be quite an expensive one. Emlyn, thanks for being with us.
2: Thank you very much for the invite. I feel honored. And on behalf of the population of Curaçao, we thank you very much for letting us tell something about this first adventure ever in history of human beings.
1: So really exciting, obviously, from a football perspective. And then was there a downer when you started to look at Rosanna Maietta's colleagues' hotel prices, flight prices, all that kind of stuff?
2: Yeah, we are a little bit prepared. It all started in the first instance to be around $1,300 to $1,500 per person. We fly directly on June the 12th. And so we will have one day, the 13th, and the match would be on the 14th, and we come back the 15th of June back to Curaçao. But now we are talking about $2,500 per person, including the flight, the hotel, and the entrance ticket. But we are expecting to pay more as they may introduce some sudden football charges or taxes or fees or whatever you call it.
1: Well, Kerry, we heard Rosanna Mayetta talking about that, and also where you are in New York, the transport costs have been a big one. I mentioned it in there as well. You know, sort of, I can't even quite work out the multiplier on what the train tickets have gone up by for a 20-minute train journey. Is that embarrassing? I mean, what's the debate around it in the US media? Is it embarrassing people slightly?
3: It certainly is. I mean, you can't get around the fact that, you know, people are getting gouged. It's going on in Boston. It's in the New York area, too. And you can't use dynamic pricing on, I think, those seats, since it's run by a utility or wing of the local government. So it's not as if the hotel can cut their prices because no one's showing up at 1,000 a night. They might like 800 a night. So it's a mess, and is made worse by, obviously, what's going on in the Middle East, because the airlines can't adjust their prices favorably because they're absorbing costs and cutting flights.
1: Is it doing anything, Emlyn, to demand then for people who want to come on your trips with you?
2: Yes, it's a little bit awkward, you know, to think that you're not sure what the final cost will be. We have been experiencing increases up to now that are not prices that we are used to pay. So, but still, we all would like to keep going and to have our flight and to be there. But it's something that, you know, you cannot be sure about the final cost. Hopefully, it won't be doubled.
1: Kerry, what do you think? Do you think there's political pressure to what Rosanna Mayetta was saying as well, that maybe there is time to turn some of this around before the tournament starts?
3: Oh, I think absolutely. You can turn it around, the hotel prices and perhaps to a lesser extent the ground transportation. So I think they can turn it around and get a better outcome than they're looking at right now.
1: Yeah, well, we'll be tracking that. And I know the team on Business Daily looking at the program on this soon as well. Kerry, always appreciate your time. Thanks so much. Kerry Leahy, economist at Columbia University there. And Emlyn, enjoy the World Cup. Have a great trip when you get there. Emlyn Peters-Vorst, football fan from Curaçao, leading those trips out there as well. Big thanks from our team tonight, Neil, Jay, Amy, who's been driving the programme. Thanks to all of you for listening to World Business Report.
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5: Kenyan artist Mika Obanda makes vibrant mosaics from eggshells. 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
7: Hello, this is the BBC World Service with Katie Razzle and Roz Atkins. 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
8: This week on the media show, the comedian Munya Chihuahua tells us why he entered the wrestling ring to understand the MAGA movement.
7: It's all in his new documentary, Wrestling with Trump. He'll tell us about that, and we'll get into the viral political sketches that made his name.
8: Also on the show, how much access should the press have to prisoners? We'll look at a restriction on journalists contacting a high-profile UK inmate.
7: And inside the world of family influencers, we're joined by a journalist who has interviewed parents who post and those who have decided to stop.
8: That's all coming up on the media show on the BBC World Service, after the news.
9: BBC News with Govinder Gill. The head of the American CIA has gone to Cuba to say that the US is prepared to engage on economic and security issues, but only if Havana makes fundamental changes. The CIA boss, John Ratcliffe, delivered his message to leaders, including his Cuban counterpart, the Interior Minister. Cuba said the meeting was an attempt to improve dialogue. Our Cuba correspondent, Will Grant, has the details.
10: The visit by the head of the CIA to Havana is a significant development in a moment in which the Cuban government, by its own admission, has run desperately low on fuel. In a statement on the state-run newspaper Granma, the Cuban authorities said that they had approved a meeting in Havana with the director of the CIA, John Radcliffe, following a request by the United States. The meeting comes shortly after the Cuban energy minister, Vicente de la Orlevi, said that the island had, in effect, completely run out of fuel oil and diesel.
9: As Donald Trump heads into the final day of his trip to China, the two sides are offering different narratives of the visit so far. Chinese state media said Mr. Xi had warned that the issue of Taiwan could bring the two countries into conflict. Mr. Trump later told Fox News that Mr. Xi had offered his help to open the Strait of Hormuz. Laura Bicker is in Beijing.
11: The talks lasted more than 2 hours, longer than expected. It's thought President Xi pushed the US to stop its arms sales to Taiwan, the self-governing island Beijing claims as its own. The White House said both sides also discussed the war in Iran and potential trade deals. So far, there has been no detail, no clear outcome.
9: A key rival to replace the British Prime Minister, Keir Starmer, has confirmed that he will try to re-enter Parliament. Andy Burnham, the Mayor of Greater Manchester, is seen as the most serious challenger in the Labour Party to Sir Keir. Here's our political correspondent, Rob Watson.
12: This is a hugely important development, Janet, in this sort of long-running political drama. And that's because Andy Burnham is undoubtedly the favourite of most Labour Party MPs, activists, to succeed Keir Starmer. In order to do that, though, the rules stipulate that he has to be an MP first. And so that's why this development is important, that it looks like he's going to be competing in a by-election for a seat, actually, somewhere in the Manchester area. He still has to win that by-election because Reform, the populist right movement, are doing very well in Manchester.
9: A UN-sponsored report says Somalia is facing its worst hunger crisis in years, with a high risk of famine in a southern district. The report warns the East African nation is facing a similar fate to 4 years ago, when a quarter of a million people died from famine. This is the World News from the BBC. US officials say direct talks between delegations from Israel and Lebanon on Thursday were positive and productive. The talks in Washington are due to continue on Friday. They're taking place days before the expiration of a nominal ceasefire in Lebanon, where Israel is fighting Hezbollah. The Iranian-backed group is not taking part in the talks and has rejected the process. Violent clashes have broken out in the Bolivian city of La Paz during a protest march by mining groups calling for the resignation of President Rodrigo Paz. Protesters clash with police as they try to stop them from entering Plaza Murillo, the city's central square. Local miners are demanding greater access to explosives and fuel, as well as changes to contracts and the implementation of mining regulations. Iraq's new Prime Minister, Ali al-Zaidi, has been sworn in after months of deadlock and political wrangling. But only part of his cabinet was approved by Parliament, leaving key posts unfilled. A multi-millionaire businessman, Mr. Zaidi, received strong support from President Trump after his name was put forward by a coalition of Shia political blocs. Italy says five of its nationals have died in a scuba diving accident in the Maldives. The divers were believed to have drowned while attempting to explore caves deep underwater in the Vavu Atoll. Here's our Global Affairs reporter Ambarasana Thirajam.
13: Five Italians set out to explore caves at a depth of 50 metres and the crew of the ship they were travelling on reported them missing when they failed to resurface. Aircraft, speedboats and Coast Guard divers were deployed for a major search. Officials said one body had been found. It's believed the remaining four were inside the same cave. Officials said it was the worst single diving accident in the Maldives. The weather is rough in Vavu Atoll and there is a yellow warning for passenger boats and fishermen.
9: BBC News.
8: Welcome to The Explanation from the BBC World Service. This is Roz Atkins and Katie Razzle, and this is The Media Show. We're here to explain the trends behind the fast-changing media landscape.
14: This week on The Media Show, the comedian Munya Chihuahua tells us about his new documentary, Wrestling with Trump.
8: Also, how much access should journalists have to prisoners? we're going to discuss new limits imposed on one high-profile prisoner in the UK.
14: And we're going inside the world of family influencers, how they make money and the ethics of putting your children online.

0: Now, during the pandemic, the comedian Munya Chihuahua found viral fame on social media for his sketches that poke fun at British politicians. He's since added another string to his bow as a documentary maker.
1: He's made films about his life growing up in Zimbabwe under President Mugabe and another about North Korea's Kim Jong-un. When he joined us in the studio, our conversation started with his latest documentary, Wrestling with Trump.
2: Next, Brian showed me how some of Trump's most viral soundbites are actually Wrestling Smack Talk 101.
3: Sloppy Steve brought him into the White House.
4: Sloppy Steve is now looking
5: for horrible image.
6: Crooked Hillary Clinton.
7: Crooked Hillary. That one stuck with me.
6: Deranged Jack Smith.
2: This man is out of control.
7: I think it's brilliant. I'm giggling. I feel like it's entertaining. That's pro wrestling. If you're viewing him as the good guy, you know right away who the bad guys are. He makes it easy for you to feel that. So that's brilliant.
0: Munya, how did this documentary come about?
8: Oh, man, I mean, you know, as you said, Katie, I don't know why I keep going to these places. I'm pretty much banned from Zimbabwe, banned from North Korea as well, which has ruined plans for this.
0: Not banned from the US, though.
8: Not, well, we will see. We will see.
0: It only went out last night, so it's early days.
8: There's time for him to get to whack up a Truth Social tweet yet. But look, this topic was irresistible for me as a wrestling fan. As a wrestling fan, you sit and you reminisce about all of the biggest matches you ever witnessed, and it is impossible not to see the parallels with what Trump is doing. And I'm talking about the real mechanics of wrestling. So the smack talk, as we'd call it, The Rock was notorious for this. Things like, they're eating the cats and the dogs. That is smack talk 101. You say that in the ring and you're a hero, right? Creating the foreign nemesis, which the WWE did so well. Hulk Hogan versus the Iron Sheik, Muhammad Hassan after 9/11. You know, Trump gives us the Haitians, the Venezuelans, Greenland, the Iranians, and then most of all, the kayfabe, which is this theatre, the pantomime of wrestling. Trump's rallies are pantomime in their nature. They're binary. It's good versus evil. And so the documentary is a thesis as to whether could the most powerful man in the world have learnt his blueprint from wrestling?
0: And to some degree, you're definitely arguing that the answer is yes. I was wondering, as you filmed this, to what degree did you want to make an observational documentary to simply capture the characters who you were meeting? And to what degree did you want to test some of the arguments and beliefs that you were encountering?
8: That's a really great question. I mean, I obviously had to keep my own fandom at bay to really look at something that I had sort of really locked away in the treasure chest of nostalgia to then interrogate. Actually, was this platforming right in the early days, platforming a figure who we should have known better than not to platform? But you're right, in the documentary, we meet these characters. We meet a character called Dan, the progressive liberal, and his shtick is to go into these small towns every weekend and play a character who loves Hillary and hates Trump. And he said, you know, by the end of the documentary, he has to retire the character because he's too nervous. People won't be able to see past the theatrics and someone will pull a gun and kill him, which is what he says in the documentary. So I suppose it was kind of meeting the real, not only sort of the people who facilitated, Trump as like the real life wrestler, but also the victims of him now being that and introducing that WWE style politics into global politics.
1: And I was mentioning earlier your short form satirical videos, which is where people first got to know you. And people have been asking me ever since they've heard you're on the show, how do you turn them around so fast? Because you do. I mean, I wouldn't be surprised if you'll walk out of here and 5 minutes later we'll have something about the King's speech.
8: Yeah.
1: Maybe not.
0: Or something about us.
1: Or something about us, even worse. But how different is your approach to those compared with a full-length documentary?
8: I mean, look, ultimately, I am, you know, I'm a satirist, and what I'm looking to do is kind of find as many ways as possible to stretch those muscles. You know, people always ask me, you know, do I have a time machine? And I think, if I was the only man on the planet with a time machine, would I really use it to go back and see what naughtiness Matt Hancock was getting up to? That'd be the worst use of a TARDIS ever. So there is no time machine. I would say that for me, you know, I'm just interpreting satire in my own way, which is, you know, I might not be the typical shape of a Have I Got News For You panelist, but if I can access people and educate people and make them think through Instagram or a documentary or a TikTok, I'm going to do it.
1: But how do you do it so fast, some of these things?
8: I don't know. Limited, no friends probably, you know, no social obligations, or being able to cancel a Wagamama's at a moment's notice is usually the answer.
1: And have you noticed a difference? Are there things that you can do in one, the short form, for example, that you can't do in the longer form or vice versa?
8: Well, look, I mean, when you're working on social media, you've got about 60 to 90 seconds in which to really, not only maybe, to really poke the imagination and the sort of cerebral skills of whoever's watching. I'm always like, if I don't make them laugh, I want to make them smile. If I don't make them smile, I want to make them think. Some things are too delicate and require

0: too much nuance to try and captivate in, you know, in 90 seconds. For me, the quote that I always like to go by is, comedy is like a rubber sword, right? What is it? Oh, yeah, it doesn't draw blood, but it makes a point. And sometimes you need to have long to swing the sword.
1: And by any measure, you've had a great deal of success with digital video in all of its forms, social video, we can call it what you want. And one subject that Katie and I often explore on the media show is speaking to people who've had digital success, but trying to understand, well, how do you translate that into an income? And second, how do you keep feeding the algorithm? Does it get to a point where it becomes exhausting?
0: I mean, the algorithm is a greedy monster. You know, that it doesn't stop. It is a bottomless vortex. And that's why actually I've started to take the sidestep into the documentaries, into the TV shows, because, you know, ultimately I want to build a legacy. I want to build these sort of real pillars of my satire. Social media is my engine. You know, as a people are always really curious, you know, how do you make money from it? The truth is, in a business sense, I make a loss in the sense that, you know, when I'm putting together my videos, I'm paying graphic designers, 3D animators, sometimes people to help with research, with help with writing. That costs thousands of pounds per 60 seconds. And what really I'm doing is I'm trying to sort of make an investment in the ability to tell longer stories. Because you've got to remember, you know, I started off working TV. I wanted to be a presenter. And it was the typical gatekeepers and, you know, the execs who said, well, you're a nobody, so therefore, how can you be? And I tried everything, man. You know, I used to say that Idris Elba was my dad in order to get meetings with agents.
2: Did it work?
0: Well, it got me in the room, but even then it was like, well, where's the profile?
1: Then it started to unravel a little.
0: It did a little, yeah. Ultimately, what you're looking for is a playground in which to stretch your creative muscles. Because if back in the day, the exec said to me, you're never going to present this show, and I then went on to not practice presenting or writing jokes as I was able to do on social media, I would never have the skill set for when the spotlight finally sort of shifted onto me. So at worst, social media is an amazing training ground in which to make your mistakes. And at best, it is the springboard to the goals that you're actually aspiring to.
1: That's Munya Chihuahua, and his documentary, Wrestling with Trump, is available to stream in the UK on Channel 4.
2: This is The Media Show with Roz Atkins and me, Katie Razzle.
1: Thank you for joining us on the BBC World Service.
2: Next on The Media Show, we're going to look at how much access journalists should have to prisoners, because the question has come about after the British authorities imposed restrictions on the contact one high-profile prisoner can have with reporters.
1: Jeremy Bamber is serving a life sentence for murdering his adoptive family in 1986. It's a notorious case which continues to get media attention and has been turned into podcasts and films.
3: The judge told Bamber, "I find it difficult to foresee whether it will ever be safe to release into the community someone who can kill five members of their family and shoot two little boys while they lie asleep." It was then that he made his recommendation that Bamber serve a minimum of 25 years.
2: Bamber has a long history of speaking to the press to protest his innocence, but that may be ending because last week The Guardian was told that he's no longer allowed to exchange letters or phone calls with journalists.
1: Well, our guests on this are the lawyer Emily Bolton. She's a director at Objection, which is an organisation that seeks to identify miscarriages of justice. And also by The Guardian journalist Simon Hattonstone, who himself has been corresponding with Jeremy Bamber.
4: We go back quite a long time. For many years, I worked with our former prison correspondent who died a few years ago. And part of my job is interviewing well-known people. And the other part is looking at miscarriages of justice, which I kind of chose for myself. So Eric and I teamed up, and Eric had got to know him about 15 years ago. And then we started writing about him.
1: And so your motivation was that you believed this could be a miscarriage of justice.
4: Eric was more convinced than me initially. Over time, I've become more and more convinced, but I've been very interested in pursuing miscarriages of justice over the years.
1: And what form does your, or has your communication taken with him?
4: For a long time, it was Eric talking to him, and he was on his official phone list. And then many years ago, about 12 years ago, they taped a conversation, and then he was banned from speaking to him. And they taped it because they were so convinced he was coming out the next week, kind of naively, that they didn't think it mattered. And because it hadn't been agreed with the MOJ, that communication was cut off. My communication has been through largely through emails and letters.
1: And given the terrible crimes for which he's been

0: convicted. Do you have any reservations having an ongoing exchange with him?
1: No, not at all. I mean, it's a horrific crime. But I think it's really important for journalists to be able to investigate potential miscarriages of justice. And I think to be cut off from that, as law lords have agreed in the past, is a denial of the right to freedom of speech and access to justice.
0: And as I was mentioning, those of you at The Guardian now say that the arrangements have changed. What has changed, and what are the reasons you've been given?
1: Well, we're still trying to find out, because we haven't really been given a good reason. But there was a ruling in 1999, which is a famous ruling called Sims and O'Brien, and it goes back to two people who were in prison who at the time had been banned from speaking to journalists, and they appealed it, and eventually it was overturned. And the ruling was that if someone claims there's a miscarriage of justice, they always have a right to talk to journalists. And this was about interviews face to face, which I don't think in my working life, which is like 40 years, I've ever had a face to face interview on the record in a prison. But what's shocking about the thing with Jeremy Bamba is that it's all communication. So no letters, no emails, no phone calls, and certainly no face-to-face. He last had a face-to-face interview 16 years ago.
2: Simon, stay with us, but Emily Bolton from Objection, I do want to bring you in now. Just explain, give us the big picture, if you like. What are the main hurdles that journalists face when they're trying to contact a prisoner?
3: Well, a journalist, when contacting prisoners, it's going to have to be the other way around. The prisoner's going to have to have written to them, because for a start, the prison service will be reluctant to identify for a journalist where a prisoner is located. So that communication is almost stymied before it even begins. But I think, you know, people who are wrongfully convicted do reach out to journalists. Andy Malkinson reached out to Bob Woffenden, reached out to Emily Dugan, and she ended up playing a very significant role in publicising his case. And by doing so, exonerated him in a way that the courts themselves don't do, because the courts just say the conviction is unsafe. Without journalists, people like Andrew Malkinson are not going to have access to investigation. And it is facts that get cases back to the Court of Appeal, not law. The lawyers are the icing on the cake that come along right at the end. And I say that as a lawyer, though a lawyer who's recently moved on from a full-time legal career instead to Objection, which is a nonprofit that's going to be working with the media to expose and spotlight miscarriages of justice. It's that role that's so crucial.
2: Okay, Emily, and just to mention again, in case people missed it, Andrew Malkinson, who you mentioned, is the person who served more than 17 years in prison and for a crime that he didn't commit. But the Ministry of Justice has told us today, a prison service spokesman has told us, prisoners' access to the media policy does not provide blanket bans. Any restriction on communication requires justification, and we will take into account factors such as the need to protect victims from serious distress and maintain confidence in the justice system. Can you just outline for us what the arguments are against access being allowed? Presumably part of it is thinking about the victims, is it?
3: Absolutely. But there's an assumption behind that blanket statement from the Ministry of Justice, which is that victims would rather a wrongfully convicted person stayed in prison than a credible innocence claim was investigated by a responsible journalist. That is not what victims of these crimes or their loved ones, if it's been a murder, want. They want justice, and they want accurate justice. So that victim distress point needs to be unpacked. And then the prison service themselves talk about interfering with the prison regime and security. But I'm sorry, Simon Hatterson is not going to be able to bust Jeremy Bamber out of prison were he allowed to visit him. It's just not going to happen. It is not legal professionals or journalism professionals who are bringing contraband into prisons that might be used to violate security.
0: Well, Simon's here in the studio with me, Emily, and Simon, you want to come in?
1: I just wanted to make a point. Emily's saying some really important things, and in relation to the family and what we, and I think you were also told about the reason for not communicating with Jeremy Bamba about victims and family feelings. Sims O'Brien, that ruling specifically doesn't allow for that. It says you can't take into consideration the feeling of families because it's beyond this. It's more serious than that. It's whether it's in the overriding public interest. It's about the role of responsible journalism. And it's their line is, as long as it's not sensation-seeking, i.e. there's an issue.
0: Let's talk about responsibility, the word that you used there. How do you mitigate against the possibility that a prisoner may be seeking to cause upset or to sensationalise or to have any number of other ambitions by talking to you, and that you're, by publishing it, assisting them with that?
1: I think that's a really interesting point, Ross. It goes to the heart of our right to see people, really, because most of my job is interviewing people, whether it's politicians or people in prison, hopefully. And the one reason, the one way we work out whether they've got a valid case and whether we should be taking them seriously is not by reading their emails, it's by looking them in the eye, chatting with them, pointing out inconsistencies, taking documents in and saying, hey, this doesn't quite add up. And there's a chance that I'd think someone was a victim of a miscarriage of justice. Go and see them and come out and think something differently.
0: Here on The Media Show, we regularly talk about the growth of influencers and content creators. And this week, we're going to focus on a particular type of influencer, the one who talks about their life as a parent.
2: They've been dubbed mobfluencers, and their practice is sometimes called sharenting. It's the subject of a new book, Like, Follow, Subscribe, Influencer Kids and the Cost of a Childhood Online. And its author is Fortessa Latifi, who told us more about a niche that makes millions a year for the top family creators.
4: Parenting influencer culture originated with the mommy blogs, which were really these interesting blogs where women would write thousands of word essays about potty training or about postpartum depression, and there was no way to profit off of them. And so it was really kind of this unique starting point. But then we got Instagram and YouTube and everything changed.
2: And in your book, you have lots of different cases, but I wonder what you learned about the kind of content that performs best for family influencers. What are the things that work?
4: Several family influencers told me on the record that the content that does best is content where their child is sick, sad, or injured, so where they're in distress in some way.
2: And people will be really shocked to hear that.
4: Yeah, I was shocked. I was shocked to hear that they knew that consciously and that that was affecting the way that they were choosing what to record.
2: But how... Yeah. Do these kind of influencers generally make money? Presumably the way other influencers do, but how do brand deals work, for example?
4: Sure. So there's kind of three buckets that I think of for family influencers making money. So one is directly through the platforms themselves. So like TikTok and YouTube pay per views if you have a certain number of subscribers or followers. And then you have brand partnerships, which, I mean, for the top influencers, you can make hundreds of thousands of dollars off of one brand deal. Let's say if you are posting, these are the diapers that I use with my child or something like that. And then in the US, we have affiliate links, which is basically if I post a photo of myself wearing a certain t-shirt and you say, where is that t-shirt from? I link to the t-shirt, you click the link and buy it, I make money off of that.
2: Okay, well, I do want to bring in Jasmine McGuinness and learn a little bit more about this, because she is a family and travel influencer who has more than 50,000 followers on her Instagram account, which is called Winging Mamahood. At least I assume it's Winging Mamahood, Jasmine, and not Whinging Mamahood, which I thought it could have been.
5: Maybe a little bit of both.
2: Okay, fair enough. I know you've won Family Influencer of the Year twice at the Scottish Influencer Awards, so there you go, high praise. Just tell us first, what was the background, the backstory to your decision to start your blog?
5: So when I was 38 weeks pregnant with my son, I moved to a brand new area, didn't know anybody at all. And I feel like after you have a baby, you know, all your family and friends, they want to see pictures, they want to know what the baby's doing. But after a wee while, that bubble bursts. And I was in this new area, that bubble had burst, I was all on my own. So I started an Instagram page and I was sharing content of my day-to-day life as a brand new mum in this new area, really struggling with sleepless nights. And from there, I built a community. It was a very natural thing. And from there, it's just grown and grown and grown.
2: And I know your son, Finn, does feature. How do you speak to him about his involvement? Does he have a say in whether he appears or not?
5: He definitely has a say, and sometimes he definitely doesn't want to be involved in things.

0: things, and that's okay because he is his own person, he has his own rights, and just having that conversation of, we're going to do this, do you want to do it, or what do you think about this? And he has those rights, and it's really important that we give him those abilities to say yes, to say no, and have that involvement.
1: And I know the comparison is perhaps a little limited, but you'll, of course, be aware that Brooklyn Beckham has come out recently and been critical of how his parents put him in the limelight when he was a boy. Do you have any concerns that, as Katie was saying, Finn may later in his life turn round to you and say, I don't know if I wanted to do that when I was 8, Mum?
0: Oh, totally. And we're very cautious of what we actually do share. We only share maybe about 20% of what actually goes on behind closed doors. One, because of the privacy of Finn and having that impact for him later on in life. But also we wanted to have privacy from ourselves and also our jobs as well. So we only share that small percentage, and we don't share the ins and outs of his day-to-day life, embarrassing stories, the illnesses and things like that. We just share the bits that we choose to share.
1: Jasmine, we appreciate you telling us about that. And for Tessa, if I could just bring you back in finally, are there any moves in any US states to try and apply any legal constraints to this type of content?
2: You know, it's really difficult, especially in the US, because we so prize parental rights. And so it's difficult to go into someone's home and say, you can't do this with your child. And on the other hand, this is also, you know, the way that we make decisions in the parent-child relationship generally. Parents make all kinds of decisions for their kids that they can't consent to. And we just kind of have to hope that, you know, they won't resent us for that later. And so I think there's a lot of struggles, especially in the US, to figure out how to go about the privacy and the working hours and the consent.
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1: So thank you very much indeed as ever for your company, and do join us next time. Bye-bye.
3: Bye. 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
5: 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So how's it possible that along some coastlines the sea level is changing faster than others? In the Philippines, that question really matters.
6: There are places experiencing like 3 to 4 times the global sea level rise that we have.
5: Scientists measure the seas from space. Communities measure them on their doorsteps.
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6: There's no more space. There's no more space moving back.
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9: Hello, I'm John Simpson. Join me after the news for Unspun World, the programme that goes behind the headlines to find out what's really going on. This week, the US and Iran are still at loggerheads over the Strait of Hormuz. Can a peace deal be reached? Plus, what's fueling the spread of jihadist violence in Africa's Sahel region?
10: BBC News with Govinda Gill. The head of the CIA has visited Cuba as the island struggles with a severe energy crisis made worse by a US fuel blockade. John Ratcliffe reportedly said Washington was prepared to engage on economic and security issues, but only if Cuba made fundamental changes. As Donald Trump heads into the final day of his visit to China, the US president says Beijing has agreed to buy Boeing aircraft and to help reopen the Strait of Hormuz. China hasn't commented on these points. A key rival to replace the British Prime Minister has confirmed he will try to re-enter Parliament. Andy Burnham, the Mayor of Greater Manchester, needs to be an MP before he can challenge Keir Starmer. A colleague has now resigned to let Mr. Burnham run for election. A UN-sponsored report says Somalia is facing its worst hunger crisis in years. It's been driven by drought and rapidly rising food prices. The US Supreme Court has temporarily preserved mail-order access to America's most widely used abortion pill. The ruling puts on hold a lower court's decision to bar deliveries of mifepristone. US officials say Director

0: at the age of 40. BBC News.
1: Hello, this is The Explanation from the BBC World Service, recorded on the 13th of May. I'm John Simpson, and you're listening to Unspun World, where we go behind the headlines to find out what's really going on. On this week's programme, the standoff in America's war with Iran continues, but what's preventing them doing a deal?
2: Both sides think that the other side is weaker than they actually are. The Americans feel that they're in a strong position. The Iranians, by contrast, believe that they have largely won this war so far.
1: How much pressure is the Trump administration under at home to reach a quick solution to the crisis?
3: How Americans feel about the economy over the summer is what tends to kind of shape their attitudes going into kind of the polling booth come November.
1: And the little reported conflict in Mali in West Africa. What does it tell us about the way jihadists are changing their approach?
4: The most significant jihadism trend over the past 10 years is the way that it's really consolidated its presence across sub-Saharan Africa.
1: The conflict in the Gulf has become a stalemate. Speaking just hours after joining Israel in attacking Iran on the 28th of February, Donald Trump set out his war goals.
5: Our objective is to defend the American people by eliminating imminent threats from the Iranian regime, a vicious group of very hard, terrible people.
1: It now seems as though he feels he can't walk away from the war without a clear-cut victory. And as for America's ceasefire with Iran, well, this is what the president told reporters on Monday.
5: I would say the ceasefire is on massive life support, where the doctor walks in and says, "Sir, your loved one has approximately a 1% chance of living."
1: Meanwhile, the Iranian government appears certain it can absorb everything America can throw at it and still come out the winner. Here's what its foreign ministry spokesman, Esmail Bakai, told India's TV Today network this week.
6: If you think that negotiations is 100% satisfaction one-sidedly, that's not negotiations. That's imposition of your will. And it will not happen in any case. At least as far as Iran is concerned, you're not going to yield to their maximalist demands because we think it is basically unjust.
1: The internal uprising, which President Trump seemed at one point to think was certain, bringing regime change in Iran, hasn't happened, partly because the Iranian regime has stamped out any opposition with the greatest brutality, and partly because that's not how these things happen anyway. People under attack from the outside tend to give their backing, no matter how reluctantly, to their own country. Mr. Trump had hoped to have the whole Iran war over and done with by the time he made his hugely important visit to China this week. As it is, he's had to hope that President Xi Jinping will put pressure on Iran to reach an agreement with the US. James Landale is the BBC's diplomatic correspondent.
2: Yes, there is a ceasefire of sorts at the moment, but it's a kind of weird ceasefire because it's one that contains two blockades, one imposed by the Iranians, one imposed by the Americans. And if there are any seeming breaches of those blockades, then military action quite often ensues. There isn't a breakthrough, but there's not a complete breakdown. So we're at an impasse at the moment.
1: I suppose the possibility exists that if the war doesn't end in the way that Donald Trump wants, he might feel obliged to that traditional thing of putting troops on the ground.
2: I think the risk of escalation is there. Most of the analysis suggests that either the Americans have to compromise with the Iranians or they have to double down and escalate substantially. That could mean more military strikes against Iran, but also fundamentally, yeah, potentially that could involve some troops on the ground.
1: What's the real most difficult point, do you think? Is it Iran refusing at point blank to hand over

0: the uranium that it's enriched, or is it something else?
1: There is, from the American side, a desire to say, right, let's agree a framework deal where we both lift our blockades of the Strait of Hormuz, we agree to end the war, the Iranians agree to restrict some of their nuclear ambitions. The Iranians are saying, yes, blockades could be lifted and we can end the war and have a ceasefire that, yes, must include Lebanon, like that. But the nuclear question should be put to one side and dealt with second, subsequently. And that is a definite no-no for the Americans. There's also a difference of perception. Both sides think that the other side is weaker than they actually are. At the moment, the Americans believe that they have hit Iran hard militarily and are continuing to hit them hard economically. And so the Americans feel that they're in a strong position. The Iranians, by contrast, believe that they have largely won this war so far.
0: And the regime is, if anything, stronger. Is it going to stay stronger? Is there any chance of regime change now?
1: I think at the moment, all the Iran experts and the noises we're hearing out of Tehran is that the regime is bullish. The idea of resistance against the United States is baked into the core ideology of this regime, and this war has reinforced that. And what's happened is it's demonstrated that the United States and the Israelis can basically kill the upper echelons of this government, and yet the regime and the system has reinvented itself.
0: President Trump was hoping to have got all this sorted out before he went to China to see Xi Jinping. That meeting has been casting a shadow before itself for weeks now, hasn't it?
1: China is a voice that Tehran at least listens to at times. China is, of course, a substantial consumer of cheap Iranian oil that has been restricted as a result of the blockades of the Strait of Hormuz. And, of course, China has an interest in making sure that the rest of the world is not plunged into an economic recession and unable to buy Chinese goods. What is interesting is whether or not Donald Trump is asking China for help. China's sort of role as a player on the world stage is a fascinating process because sometimes they wish to get involved, but they don't often at the same time wish to be seen as brokers, peacemakers. That's not the role they seek.
0: And China knows that around the world, people are drawing the comparison between China as a world power and the United States as a world power.
1: I think what we're seeing now is a world where the unipolar dominance of the United States is declining. There are many people who say that this war has, yes, been an astonishing demonstration of military strength, but at the same time, they say it's also a demonstration of the limits of America's power, that it has deployed this military force, and it's been operationally successful, but strategically ineffective, because it has not achieved its aims. But what you're not seeing is a flood of countries going, well, I used to, you know, be attached to the United States for security and trade, and then rushing over to the Chinese. I think they've realized that they don't want to have all their eggs in one particular basket.
0: And you don't need to, of course, in this world, do you?
1: Absolutely right.
0: It's obvious, isn't it, that things are shifting in the Middle East all around. Where do you think we're going there? What's the general direction of travel?
1: The Gulf, traditional allies of the United States, they've got, as we know, a lot of military bases in the region. There are now voices seriously questioning the value of that security relationship, because instead of the bases being a source of defense, they've actually been a target for Iran and have been a source of tension. The relationship between the Gulf and Israel, that before, you know, the Abraham Accords, relative, you know, that both sides thinking actually closer relations is probably a good thing. I think the idea of, you know, any kind of rapprochement between Saudi and Israel now is long gone. And I think the really interesting question now is what these Gulf countries do. Where do they go for their security?
2: James Landale, BBC diplomatic correspondent.

0: President Trump's military advisers are said to have warned him before he decided to attack Iran in February that Iran would close the Strait of Hormuz. But he dismissed the idea and said that if Iran did try it, the US would be able to open the strait again quickly. To economies right across the world, the result has been hugely damaging, and many companies are having to change how they work to cope with the waterway's ongoing closure. Companies like this one.
1: Pulling for authentic Japanese flavors? Enjoy a tasty reward. And open up a Calbee.
0: In a sign of the times, Japan's biggest snack maker, Calbee, says this week it's temporarily switching to black and white packaging for some of its products because of disrupted supplies of an ingredient used in ink. Michelle Fleury is the BBC's North America business correspondent in New York. I asked her for her view on the many different economic effects of the war internationally.
2: So, for example, if you look at jet fuel, that's something people have talked about a lot, that there is a crunch coming this summer. Lufthansa, one of the big carriers in Europe, has already cancelled 20,000 short-haul flights preemptively, even before the crunch is expected to really hit airlines. Now, in other parts of the world, it is a question of what to do, for example, about fertiliser. Fertiliser prices have really shot up. In Thailand right now, it is planting season. And so you have farmers having to make decisions in real time right now about whether or not they're going to plant crops that will essentially provide the rice that the world needs next year. That is why you have this growing concern from bodies like the World Food Programme, kind of trying to sort of sound the alarm and say, look, we are staring down the barrel potentially of kind of a food crisis down the road.
0: So it's the medium to long-term position that's worrying, is it?
2: There is still the view amongst many that this is short-term, that the worst-case scenarios won't materialise. And this is based on this idea that the Americans just won't tolerate too much pain. I think that is what's driving the market. So while oil prices are very elevated, they aren't as bad as, say, where you and I maybe were talking about where they could be at this stage in the conflict.
0: I remember the 1973 oil crisis. I was a foreign correspondent based in Europe then, and I remember the enormous queues of cars at petrol stations, miles and miles of them. And I must say, as we got into this crisis, I was very reminded of those days, but that hasn't happened at all.
2: The world has changed, that it is able to rely on alternative sources of energy. And that could be one of the long-lasting consequences we see from this, that as people are trying to avoid the Strait of Hormuz and figure out, look, how can I make sure I don't ever find myself in this position again, renewables could be amongst the big beneficiaries.
0: And I'm right in assuming that it's Asia that's likely still to feel the worst of it, am I?
2: So Asia is, I think, in the medium term, definitely feeling it. And you're seeing that in sort of measures they've implemented. You and I have talked in the past about Pakistan and the Philippines and four-day work weeks. You've got other countries that have changed, for example, the uniforms, what you wear to work, what you wear to the office is now more informal because they're trying to save on air conditioning, all these types of mitigation measures. But long term, that can only take you so far. And if you sort of look at the forecast coming out of institutions like the World Bank, the International Monetary Fund, they're very concerned also about sub-Saharan Africa, not just because of the impact that's being felt there, but because many of those countries were already pretty cash strapped to begin with. And so the governments don't have the kind of financial firepower that they need to potentially kind of respond to this type of crisis.
0: And Michelle, the country you're based in, the United States, is it what everybody was assuming, that people are saying President Trump is responsible for the war with Iran, therefore he's responsible for the rise in oil prices?
2: It'll be interesting to see kind of, you know, what price the current administration potentially pays for it in the midterm elections, which are in November. Typically, how Americans feel about the economy over the summer is what tends to kind of shape their attitudes going into kind of the polling booth come November. So the next few months will be crucial. And that's why I think so many people here have that expectation of that pressure on the administration to try and resolve this sooner rather than later. It is helping American oil producers. They're exporting more to other parts of the world, but that is also coming a bit at the expense of the American consumer, and that is helping keeping prices up at the pump here.
3: The rise in oil prices doesn't just go away when peace is reached, does it?
2: You have experts saying this could last several months, maybe even up to a year, in part because there has been so much damage to infrastructure. In some countries like Qatar and Bahrain, you know, they don't have pipeline alternatives to get out liquid natural gas and other sort of fossil fuels that they have. And so they've had to shut in production. That takes a long time to kind of get flowing again. Also, we have that damage to the Qatar natural gas facility. That will take years to rebuild. If you listen to the economists, the modelling that they have done, they say, look, if things can end in the next few weeks, we avoid the worst.
0: BBC North America business correspondent Michelle Fleury speaking to me from New York. The huge, underpopulated country of Mali in West Africa is mostly desert and is staggeringly beautiful. It was over 60 years ago that Mali gained independence from France, a key moment in the nation's history, reported at the time by French and English-speaking news agencies alike.
4: Mali, September 22, 1960. Mali, one of the largest of the newly independent nations, site of ancient kingdoms and the famous trading center, Timbuktu. The capital is Bamako on the banks of the Niger River, a city that combines traditional charm with modern buildings and facilities. The independence of the new nation was announced by President Modibo Keita.
0: But its history since independence has largely been one of military coups, dictatorship, and civil war. In 2013, French troops were sent to Mali to help the government in its war against insurgents of various kinds, and particularly Islamist guerrillas. But after 9 unsuccessful years, France pulled out in 2022, and Mali turned to Russia for help. For a time, mercenaries from the Russian Wagner Group were reasonably successful, but in recent months, an alliance of jihadists and Tuareg separatists have beaten the Russians, now renamed the Africa Corps, and are threatening the capital. In a video released last week, militants are seen ambushing a convoy of trucks heading to Bamako, which is now under a blockade. This jihadist resurgence, headed by a group known from its initials as JNIM, is particularly significant, though it's been largely ignored in the West. I consulted Barry Marston of BBC Monitoring's jihadist media unit.
5: The most significant jihadism trend over the past 10 years is the way that it's really consolidated its presence across sub-Saharan Africa. Gone sharply down in the Middle East, country like Iraq, we're scarcely seeing attacks or claims from jihadist groups. We had a succession of military coups in these three countries in particular, Mali, Burkina Faso and Niger, around 2020 to 2023. And what happened in all three of those countries is they distanced themselves from the West, France in particular, and aligned themselves very closely with Russia. So in Mali, we saw Wagner military forces coming and being present on the ground And in 2023, as France and the UN vacated bases across northern Mali, the jihadists and separatists really exploited that new vacuum to go on the attack and try and gain ground vis-a-vis these positions that were vacated by the West.
0: What's the long-term prognosis? I mean, will the Russians want to step away from it, do you think?
5: It almost came at the worst time for Russia to really be getting more involved in Africa because it coincided with the Ukraine conflict. So they were never able to send substantial numbers of forces that could compensate for the French and the UN withdrawing thousands, if not tens of thousands, of personnel. So the very small relative number of Russian forces struggled to do justice to such a vast country as Mali. And at times there were very well documented cases of human rights violations perpetrated by Russian or local forces, which obviously the jihadists really exploited for all they were worth.
0: What about the capital, Bamako? There have been some pretty disturbing scenes there, haven't there?
5: This goes back to around August last year, when suddenly Jinim imposed a fuel blockade on the capital, even though that they probably don't have the force size to wade in there and take the capital by force of arms, they can impose a blockade. And they tried that back in August, September last year. They're trying it again now. There are fears that they could cause such significant pressure on the governing authorities that perhaps we may see yet another coup.
0: We saw back 10, 20 years ago how serious it could be if the jihadists were able to take over a big geographical entity. I mean, they took over part of Syria, they took over part of Iraq. If they managed to get control over Mali and the surrounding areas, is that as serious?
5: This time around, they've taken pains not to lean into a global jihadism narrative. Al-Qaeda 20 years ago probably would deliberately have tried to bring in Western forces that they could really take the fight to the French or the Americans on the ground. They've consciously not sought to do that because they do not want to see a sizable Western intervention as we saw in 2012.
0: But Barry, this sounds as though there's a kind of unified leadership. I mean, clear thinking, clear planning. Is that true?
5: They're actually a coalition of different forces. There's Tuareg, Fulani, a range of different tribal affiliations. And really the game changer in the recent weeks is the jihadists and the separatists coming together and actually agreeing to form an alliance and fighting together. We haven't seen that since 2012. And actually in 2012, yes, they did initially fight together, but things really fell apart when they actually started fighting each other. That's the possible scenario this time around.
0: Will other countries come in, get involved, Western countries perhaps, the Americans?
5: Certainly as things stand, we're not seeing a head of steam behind any kind of Western intervention in the way that we perhaps saw in 2012. It would be very difficult, the way things stand at the moment, to envisage the Malian government and small numbers of Russian military personnel being able to go back on the offensive and easily retaking the north, unless we see this alliance of jihadists and separatists falling apart. Al-Qaeda's biggest rival actually isn't the Malian government, it's the Islamic State. The Islamic State holds a portion of territory in northeastern Mali. There is a grave risk of these groups exploiting the chronic instability, the lack of state penetration of vast areas of territory to further expand.
0: Barry Marston, head of BBC Monitoring's jihadist media team. Britain's Keir Starmer has just had a drubbing at the local elections, and his hold on power now looks very weak. It's vanishingly rare for a Prime Minister who's been so badly mauled to re-establish any kind of dominance over their party or the country, as the Conservative Prime Minister John Major found in the 1990s. And at first sight, the union itself, which keeps the four parts of the United Kingdom together, seems under serious threat. Scotland, Wales and Northern Ireland are all now run by parties that want independence. But close up, the picture's rather different. The Scottish National Party didn't do as well as it had hoped, and it won't have a majority in the Scottish Parliament, so it can't force through another referendum on independence. In Wales, Plaid Cymru did well, but breaking away from England isn't at all popular there. And although Sinn Féin is the strongest party in Northern Ireland, a clear and persistent, if declared,

0: declining majority remains in favour of the union. So the Labour government in Britain, whoever leads it, will have other problems to deal with, chief of which is its perceived weakness. The same thing's noticeable in many parts of the Western world at the moment. In Berlin, Friedrich Merz is a kind of German Keir Starmer, often regarded as ineffectual, while the far right gets stronger. The next federal election won't be until March 2029 at the latest, but the perception of weakness is very damaging. In France, Emmanuel Macron only has until next April, and his centrist party looks pretty weak too. But this isn't just a Western European problem. Vladimir Putin is looking increasingly troubled in Russia, while Donald Trump in America has never been less popular. If the Republicans do badly in November's midterm elections, his wings will be severely clipped. Only President Xi Jinping of China doesn't have to worry about little things like elections and public opinion. That can be a strength in the short term, of course. But in the long term, well, we'll see. That's it from Unspun World for another week. Thanks for being with us. And until we meet again, goodbye.
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5: Welcome to the newsroom. I'm Janet Jaleel. The head of the CIA holds talks in Cuba as the island struggles to keep the lights on because of a US fuel blockade. Pressure intensifies when the British Prime Minister has two rivals move to unseat him.
6: I think he has to accept the inevitable and announce the process for electing his successor.
5: A former imam in London is given a life sentence for sexually assaulting girls and women.
7: I was terrified. I genuinely believed that he had supernatural powers and that if I spoke about it to anyone afterwards, something really bad would happen to me and my family.
5: A new dinosaur is discovered in Thailand.
8: An animal like this would have been around 25 metres long. Imagine three double-decker buses lined up in a row.
5: And how a horde of peacocks is ruffling feathers in Italy. That's all after this bulletin.
9: BBC News with Govinda Gill. The head of the American CIA, John Ratcliffe, has gone to Cuba to say that the US is prepared to engage on economic and security issues, but only if Havana makes fundamental changes. Cuba said the meeting was an attempt to improve dialogue. Our Cuba correspondent, Will Grant, reports.
10: The visit by the head of the CIA to Havana is a significant development in a moment in which the Cuban government, by its own admission, has run desperately low on fuel. The meeting comes shortly after the Cuban energy minister, Vicente de la Orlevi, said that the island had, in effect, completely run out of fuel oil and diesel. The US has placed a near-total oil blockade on Cuba following the forced removal from power of the Venezuelan leader, Nicolas Maduro, in January by US military forces. The exact nature of the bilateral talks with the CIA chief aren't known, with some analysts suggesting it could be part of a negotiation towards changes at the top of the island's leadership.
9: As Donald Trump heads into the final day of his trip to China, the two sides are offering different narratives of the visit so far. After a grand welcome and talks with President Xi Jinping, Chinese state media said Mr. Xi had warned that the issue of Taiwan could bring the two countries into conflict. A key rival to replace the British Prime Minister, Keir Starmer, has confirmed that he will try to re-enter Parliament. Andy